0: while they caught employees on the production line, in the warehouse, and a few in the bathroom.
1: ABC's Chuck Sievertson. Florida's Department of Highway and Motor Vehicles experienced a cyber breach by a criminal organization, according to the agency. It happened September 4th. It's not known if any data was compromised. An indictment in a Washington state wildfire.
2: The Old Trails fire destroyed hundreds of homes as flames went racing through neighborhoods in high wind and low humidity. Now, federal prosecutors in Spokane say a grand jury has indicted Aaron Farinacci for arson. He's the man who's already facing state charges, accused of plotting the best time to start the fire and setting it to do maximum damage. He allegedly told investigators fire is beautiful and like rebirth. At a hearing on the state charges, proceedings were put on hold so his mental health could be evaluated. Alex Stone, ABC News.
1: It's the first step to renaming an airport in honor of Dolly Parton. The Metropolitan Nashville Airport Authority has voted to begin the process of modifying the airport's name to honor the great country singer. Dave Packer, ABC News.
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4: 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Policies are confusing, continuous vetting is expanding, and national security professionals everywhere are asking the same thing. What does this mean for me? Whether you're applying for your first clearance or navigating new reporting requirements after years in the system, the questions aren't always easy, but the answers matter. That's why we're here. This is Security Clearance Insecurity on Federal News Network with hosts Lindy Kaiser of Clearance Jobs, federal employment lawyers Elizabeth Baker Pham of KCNF, and John Barry of Barry & Barry PLLC.
5: 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Always love talking about the wonky world of SCI. Many organizations are still relying on spreadsheets, PDFs. We do surveys about that at Clearance Jobs. So applying technology to the security enterprise is a lofty goal, but often a complicated one. Very pleased to have on the show today Mike Flanders. He is an expert in this space. Mike, I'm going to let you introduce yourself.
6: My name is Mike Flanders, and I'm the founder of PseudoTouch. We created a software called Skynet, me and the team, that runs your pre-SCI nominations.
5: So is there other technology out there like this, or was this really something kind of new to market?
6: No, I don't think there's a lot of technologies that do this. You know, the main thing is that the job of security grows and the time to process that doesn't. If that doesn't make sense, it's more of like you have this initial job description and everything is going great for a year or two, but then, you know, security changes. And so you have to adapt. And, you know, sometimes you can't just hire somebody and bring them in. You have to use that institutional knowledge for some time. And then, you know, the unfortunate part of that is we take that 80-20 rule, right? And we say, well, this is a very capable person, so we're going to give them, you know, 80% of the work. And then those capable people end up suffering through some administrative burden when the real task is security. And that's nothing against anyone. That's just the reality of the situation. You know, I think anybody that's been doing security for more than 5 or 10 years would argue that's the case, you know, that the job grew and the time didn't. In other words, the time to do the job didn't. And that's where I think the idea of Trusted Workforce 2.0 and us and other competing softwares coming in and saying, hey, we want to work with Workforce 2.0 is such a fantastic idea, because, you know, Workforce 2.0 is supposed to streamline the entire process, right? We used to do an investigation every 5 years or whatever, but now it's more of a ongoing thing. So that's terrific, right? But without modern technology tools, you're just sort of moving the bottleneck from once every 5 years to an ongoing thing.
5: Yeah, but so it kind of speaks to that. Security clearance scope creep is definitely a topic that's near and dear to my heart. We're seeing security officers kind of more tasks, a lot more both technology and security tasks, but their processes have not necessarily been modernized. Don't even get me started on updating the NISPOM and all of that. Like, kind of talk about how does your technology help to modernize the process for security officers, and maybe what other solutions are needed as well?
6: Yeah, that's a huge question and I'll do the best I can. But I feel obligated to sort of stand up for my security folks here and just say, like, the dedication that is provided here, and I'm not picking on the government or the bureaucracy or anything. I mean, it's just a reality, right? Like, if you were processing 100 people every year for the last 10 years, and now they're saying, okay, do 120, everybody's like, well, okay, you know, it's not that bad. But in some cases, you know, we're doubling and tripling that workload for the same shop or maybe an extra person. And the analog components that happened that somebody could easily process the NOMs if the numbers were low enough, you know, it works. It's not the most fun thing to do, but it works. And then you have these creative professionals who are tasked. They're not going to give up that risk assessment, that thing that makes them tick, you know, that idea that they understand that every person that has access can really, really gum up the works. At the very least, they can create a compromise that they're not aware of. And at the very most, they can do some real damage. And so what we have is somebody that's, you know, decided to work an extra half an hour for the last 5 years every day to accomplish these analog tasks that would normally take less time because they had less NOMs. I'm going to completely move forward. I just wanted to hit that mark because it's so true. Right? We all are going to do security and risk assessment and analysis. We're never going to stop doing that because that's the security job. And when we're not given the right tools, we're going to figure out how to make the right tools and we're going to make it work. Whatever we've got to do, if we've got to push 30 NOMs through to get this project mission up to critical, we're going to do it. But what we did, everybody on the initial team and everybody on this team has been working in this for over 5 years now. And prior to that, everybody that did this, you know, we all had different roles and different spots within that SCI world. And when we started digging into security, we just did it just like a, you know, I was trained as a database engineer and a software engineer. And I knew from the beginning, if we're going to do these use cases, they have to match reality, right? Because every shop runs slightly different. And if we built it to one shop specification or we built it to, and it's not just me and my company and my software. This is software in general, right? You can't just adapt. You have to meet what happens under the bell curve, right? Within the bell curve, we've got to solve. The edge cases can be solved manually, but the bulk of it has to be solved. That's how this works. And so you talk to all the SSOs. How do you process it? Which comes in? Which goes out? How does this all going to work? You do that incessantly. I mean, we met with, you know, hundreds of SSOs and CSSOs and other type of people that process NOMs. We even met with NOMs and other government people. And with the amount of contractors involved in SCI now, you can imagine that that just gets stacked up. So we tried to get a huge diverse pool to create these use cases and then create them with the manual, right? Whether it's NISPOM or something else, but within that manual that says, okay, we can process, you know, 80, 90% of people in this curve and then identify the edge cases. And then we would go back and ask the SSOs, like, okay, this edge case, is that something we can solve within the software or is that something we have to solve outside? In security, it's trust. Trusted workforce is meant to trust the people. Well, we've got to trust our softwares and our networks just as much as we need to trust the people, right? And so it's that big circle of trust. And it looks to me like over the last, I think 2.0 came out in 2018. So it's been like, you know, 6 or 8 years, and we're starting to now see all of these things come in and into alignment. And it's really great.
5: I think it's important too, because I mean, you're talking a lot about Trusted Workforce 2.0 and the policy shifts that have happened through that. But I'm a big proponent for the reality that, okay, now the policy has changed, but it's time to actually implement those programs. And the SCI access and eligibility program is a major issue in the process today. And I think sometimes it gets conflated, right? People are talking about reciprocity and crossover and all of that. And really, it's not a policy that needs to shift at this point. The policy is there. It is better process in these agencies that are handling personnel. And I know that, you know, you kind of speak to both industry and government. There's problems on both sides. Again, I advocate for industry a lot. So a lot of times they will point fingers at the government and be like, we're doing it. We're submitting our packets and we're doing all the things, but they're seeing stalls different places. Kind of speak to that piece of it. Like, how can we apply better process? Like, say we've done the policy with Trusted Workforce. How can better process help us with that compliance
7: piece of what we're trying to do now?
6: Another great question. I mean, you're asking all of the heavy hitters, you know, and I think the reality is it just takes time. You've got some very effective people doing very effective jobs, and they're probably working a lot harder than they need to. That being said, you know, the reciprocity, all of that, it kind of comes down to that circle of trust, right? Workforce 2.0 is meant to start trusting people on an ongoing basis. You know, there has to be a bit of a culture shift in trusting the networks that we launch these things on, because there's always going to be some nefarious somebody that's trying to poke their eyeballs where it doesn't go, you know, and we know that. And we have to start trusting that this stuff is going to work, and we have to start evaluating incidences in perhaps a different way. But really what it is it's just, you got to let the time catch up, and you've got to have that cultural shift. Because look, I think if you've been in the military, worked in the government for more than, say, 2 or 3 years, you've had some pretty bad software experiences. And if you're the go-getter that is typically involved in security, you're not going to wait around for the next beautiful piece of software. You're going to dig in and what you know best, whether it's Excel, Access, some other SharePoint or whatever. You're not too, you know, security, so you're not too concerned about, you know, you're concerned about following the rules, but you're not too concerned about, you know, where this goes or where that goes. And you know you're going to do the job right. So you just hunker down, you solve the problem yourself, and then you're siloed. And I think what they're trying to do is unthaw that silo a little bit and say, you know, our software certainly gets a good amount of attention, but, you know, there's a lot of fear, like, oh my gosh, if we do this, how is it going to change the day to day? How is it going to change this? I don't think there's any argument that it's going to be more effective for everybody. But gosh, it sure is scary when you're talking about changing something that you've done this way for 10 years and making it from analog to digital. The reality is we need more transparency into the system. We have more mission critical stuff. Therefore, we need more SCI. I think anybody has seen that dramatic shift just in the last 3 or 4 years with, let's just call them, the weapons in the battlefield, right? Like, we are knee deep in new stuff, right? Whether it's new on the battlefield or new in the R&D phase, I think is irrelevant. But all of that stuff that we are going to spend our time and effort doing as Americans and as Americans in the military, right? We're very good at this. We're very good at innovation, and we're going to be very good at adapting certain things to do better things for us in the warfighter or whatever, right? I'm being ambiguous for a reason, but I'm trying to say, like, we're going to innovate through this. And to do that, we need the SCI access to match the consistent validation, and we need the transparency. So we've kind of got to let go of some of the older defaults that we have in terms of security and get some new ones. And I think good pieces of software that were made to do a specific job, like, software shouldn't be a Swiss Army knife. You know, the idea that you can come in with AI and change everything is scary, and it's scary for a reason, because we don't know what the downstream effects of the changes we make are right now. We can't forecast that. And we've got budgets. We've got things that we've got to control. So if we're going to change something here and that's going to affect us 3 years from now, we've got to know what those impacts are. And it right now, if we're doing everything analog, we know what that is. And that's a better place to be from a comfort zone, right? And so there's just some leadership and some changes that have to happen. And I believe all of them have changed and all of them are happening. And it's just going to take some time to thaw out and see softwares like ours where you're finally using it. I mean, the number one thing that people say, and we have tens, I mean, if you count the noms, we have tens of thousands of users, right? And so it's like the number one thing they say is, oh my gosh, you know, you just freed up half of my day to do whatever it is that I can go do now. And it doesn't happen right away. It's not like you flip the switch, start the software, and the next day it's this glorious thing. It's a 2 or 3 month window where you're adapting it. But once it's done, then the security office has more time to do the job that they were meant to do from the beginning.
7: This is a topic that I talk about frequently. I mean, security should be considered a mission critical element, right? You were talking about the warfighter earlier, and I don't think that's hyperbole. A lot of times people see security as administrative, but it actually is very mission critical. How quickly you can onboard people, your security posture. Kind of talk about why access management actually translates into mission readiness?
6: Well, if we think about a very specific thing, like a drone, right? A drone has existed for a very long time. I've been buying them for my nieces and nephews. I'm going to say for the better part of 10 years, maybe longer. I've seen them evolve. You know, some are better than others for sure. But when you're talking about a program that literally needs to get out in the field, right? Like we've created something and it needs to be in the field yesterday. All of that SCI processing that has to go in, especially if it's something that we've figured out that somebody else hasn't figured out yet and we don't want them to figure it out, right? I'm using that as a concrete example of timeline and transparency. But then you back that off, that need, and you say, okay, it's taking us 90 or 100 days. I mean, that's pretty long. I think most of the delays are somewhere between 30 and 90. If you're delaying everybody by 50 days, right, that's how long the NOM process is. And that's not a factor of a bad SSO shop or NOM shop. That's not what it is at all. That's just you're putting the bottleneck right square on top of security. And the bottleneck should be someplace else. That's all I'm saying. But when you have that, and the job is to take something, instead of intelligence, let's just use procurement. Like your job is to take a product and take that product and make it, keep it secret, and then get it to the battlefield. If that was needed yesterday and you've got a 50-day delay, forget about budget, forget about everything else. People are going to die between your launch and that because we didn't have, and again, I don't want this to come across like, oh, I'm bashing security. That's not what it is. I'm not bashing security. I'm not bashing the military. I'm not bashing anyone. I'm saying the reality is that the bottleneck exists. And sure, we can scoot people to the front of the line when people are going to die. But having to draw that line is insane, to me at least. Why aren't we drawing the line with something far less innocent? You know, I think sometimes security gets a bad rap because of that. Like, oh, we couldn't launch the mission on time because of this. It's a defeating principle because I've never met anyone in security that it doesn't mean the world to them to keep this country or whatever it is secure, right? You're doing a disservice by saying to them, oh, you should have done it faster. It's like, no, they didn't want to do it faster, but they've got 15 or 20 things that they've got to do. And then they've got a senior leader breathing down their necks like, hey, you got to finish this one.
7: And again, I think that ties into like how we consider the security function, right? I mean, they have not been invested with cutting edge technology. I mean, I don't want to bring up like INBIS and four letter words, but like the modernizing technology across the security enterprise has been a long, hard road to do. And whether that's government or industry getting the right tools and not having very manual processes, it does seem like security is behind the curve in getting those, right? We were using paper processes for a long time, case management in the broader security clearance process. So even within these tiny elements, it's tough.
6: Well, yeah, it's the mindset, right? Like, do we want to go and unplug our routers or do we want to figure out how to create a stopgap between our router and our sensitive, right? So it's a mindset, right? There's half the people are going to say, pull the plug because it's the safest thing to do. And if it's the safest thing to do, I'm all about that. But I'd like to be able to take that incident and say, okay, what, you know, just do an after action. What could we have done differently? I don't want to say like P1 is the greatest thing on earth. They're a heck of a good start. And there's plenty of other P1s out there. I get it. But, you know, that's a heck of a good start in changing that mentality. You know, the idea that we can have continuous authority to operate, the idea that these things do exist. And like being completely honest, when I tell people sometimes, depending on where they fall in the process, whether it's high side or before, you know, about like, oh, no, we have Cato, we have this. They don't even understand what that is. And I'm not picking on anyone. I'm just saying like, that's a big learning curve. If you've got somebody who doesn't even understand that we're making progress and you're asking them to adopt a piece of software that they don't even understand how it's secure, I'm sorry, man. I'm going back to my laptop. I'm going back into my SCIF. I'm turning everything off and that's what I'm doing for the day. You know what I mean? Because that mentality, they've never been indoctrinated into, no, this is safe. You know, people need to feel safe and secure to do their jobs. And if their job is safety and security, they're going to push everything out to get the job done right. And that's why I wanted to work in this sector, because it's like the hardest place to make an impact, because everything, whether it's the warfighter, whether it's the budget, whether it's the mission, is impacted on how quickly we can get the people in the right job at the right time.
7: Amen. You're speaking my love language. Mike Flanders, founder of PseudoTouch. It's a hard place to make an impact, but certainly an important one. So I really appreciate your being on the show and chatting with me.
6: Yeah, it's been a pleasure for sure. And I hope the people that listen understand where I'm coming from. You know, I think we've got your back and they just need to be brought up to speed on the rest of it so that it's like, okay, you know, here it is. And then when we have to make custom adaptations for a specific use case, we've already done all of the use cases. And it's like, if you're working with a software vendor or a project and they haven't sat you down and said, what are your use cases? You know, I'm not telling you to run. I'm telling you to look up what a use case is and telling you, I will work with you on a use case on how I do this. Please use the use cases to write the stories so that the development matches my analog process as closely as it can. Otherwise, we're just going to keep scaring them away and giving them stuff that they don't want to use.
8: Welcome to Security Clearance and Security. I'm attorney Elizabeth Baker Pham, and I'm here with Lindy Kaiser of Clearance Jobs. And today we are talking about foreign contacts during conflict and war. This is a topic that comes up relatively infrequently, but when it does, it really catches people off guard, especially when the government has concerns about foreign contacts which have already been vetted. But that's the thing about guidelines B and C, foreign influence and foreign preference. For better or for worse, they can change without the clearance holder doing anything at all. Take, for example, the current situation in Ukraine and Israel. Both U.S. allies, both countries with which someone could have had ties historically and not face extensive scrutiny. But what happens when a country is invaded or a lifelong civilian enlists to defend their country? The analysis changes and the government takes notice. Lindy, I mean, have you seen or heard sort of through the grapevine of an uptick in B and C concerns tied to the conflict landscape in, let's say, Ukraine or the Middle East or tensions in China?
7: Well, I mean, China's the never-ending growth vector. I have not seen specific examples of this. I've seen less the foreign contacts piece of it, more the foreign influence piece of it. If you become, it's a very rare segment, right? But overly invested in, right, the war in Ukraine, for instance, outside of becomes allegiance to the United States issue, right? Because you almost have your own, you've almost become a mercenary to the cause more than you have aligned to the US. And we had that, like, right when the war in Ukraine started, we had a huge influx of people asking us if they could go over there. I'm not the authority on how to tell you to live your life, Clarence. I should probably not be asking me, maybe talk to some other people in your life. But we did. And we had a lot of, you know, 75% of our candidates on clearance jobs are former service members. A lot of them have deployed multiple times. A lot of them do have worked in, you know, some of them private contracting roles. So they did see there were these opportunities that had come up. Yeah, we also see it in Israel. A lot of people deploy there for the United States, quite frankly, right now. But there is some crossover there, right? So I always say just like caution to make sure, especially if you're still holding a clearance or you're still serving in the military, your allegiance needs to be to the United States in those causes and not crossing over into, again, a small sliver of the population. We have had folks stay in a forward deployed environment because they became committed to the cause and didn't want to, their unit's going home, but they didn't want to. That has magnifying, you know, issues, even if it is a cause that the United States is behind or that you deployed to that area for, how you go back or how you return, even the humanitarian piece of it. There's a lot of different moving pieces, and going back to like understanding the adjudicative guidelines, like you need to understand what the government's role is and being on that side. But have you seen cases like this? I'm very curious.
8: I have. And I've seen them sort of in both areas. So I've seen, you know, what you're speaking to, where the actual interest in supporting the cause creates a problem, in large part because of the way the individual goes about it, right? And then I've also seen the ties. So I've seen situations where someone has had ties to someone in a country vetted totally fine, and then they get a statement of reasons, or maybe it's just an interrogatory, but actually the at least two situations I'm thinking of were specifically statement of reasons. It's not this whole issue, right? But it's the, we have concerns, you need to speak about this relationship. And the thing I think that stands out to people the most or that catches them off guard is that at least in the situations I've seen, it's not explained that something changed. It's the country status that has changed or the socio-political status of the country that's changed. It's just answer these questions about your relationship with so-and-so, or the allegation is you have a relationship with someone who's in a military position in this country. As you said, like, there are situations where someone was serving with the U.S. military and was maybe even serving, you know, abroad and doesn't want to leave because they want to continue what they started, essentially. It's not contrary in their minds to anything that is a U.S. interest, but it becomes more complicated, especially as you noted in the cleared population, you have military service. Even if you don't have military service, you have people who've spent their whole careers examining, working on issues related to these areas or these conflicts that had not become a formal conflict yet. And there's a sort of like, this is what I do. This, I want to learn about it. I want to know, even if I don't want to actively support. But for some people, surely there's a question of intent. Like, do you have good intentions? Would you purposefully do something against U.S. interests? But for most situations, especially in guideline B, it's a question of whether someone might be put in a situation that no one wants to be in, right? Where the safety or well-being of a loved one is at risk. So if you have a family member in a country where previously there was stability and now there's not, it's a question of whether that person could be used against you. It's not a determination or a concern that you're any less inherently trustworthy than another person. It's literally the circumstances. And then in addressing these concerns, it's also understanding that the details matter. So the country where the individual is, but also like what part of the country do they live in, right? And that's never going to be the deciding factor, but someone who lives in an area, let's say another country has been invaded and they live in an area near where there is active conflict. If it's a large country on the other side of the country, again, not make or break, but it's a relevant detail. What's the individual's association, if any, with a foreign government? What's the clearance holder's relationship with that individual? So, you know, sometimes it is a very close relationship. Sometimes it's not. Sometimes it used to be, right? Let's say at the beginning of the 7 years or the last time someone reported the relationship, they were very close, but in that time, they've drifted apart. You want to be honest and not oversell the distance, but it is really important to make that distinction of how often someone communicates and whether that's changed over time. Someone who was your best friend when you graduated from college in 2019, but you only speak to biannually now is going to be viewed differently than your best friend today. Similarly, someone who you speak to biannually but have long intimate conversations is going to be viewed differently than someone you see every day, but it's pickup and you only talk about weather and traffic, right? And as you mentioned earlier, I think loyalties, relationships and loyalties in the United States will matter. And I think this is a hard one that people, especially people who were born in the U.S., have only lived in the U.S., maybe they have military service, have a really hard time understanding the need to specifically articulate, to provide, you know, statements about their ties here, where there are questions of a potential pull somewhere else. You may know the answer. You may know it in your deepest parts of your heart, but you need to explain those facts to the adjudicator. I mean, are there any other points that you would emphasize, Lindy?
9: No, I think that's such an important like distinction, though, because I think what will probably blindside candidates is like assuming or overthinking that my relationship with this individual is what's changed, when, as you rightly point out, what has changed is the government's relationship with their country. And I think that helps you respond to that, because I think then people over animal, did I send a message I didn't before? And I like, no, if it was mitigated the first time under this criteria and you can show that your relationship hasn't changed, I think that's what the government's trying to like cross over that vector. Do you have a greater bond of affection that now this other person could put into play? Don't just assume it's like a negative on your part that you've done something when you're point. Like sometimes these issues get flagged later on and it is just something you have to go back through and basically, you know, re-mitigate. But probably the same mitigating factors apply if they mitigated it the first time. If you can show that greater allegiance to the United States, show that differentiation in the relationships.
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0: Federal News Network reporter Drew Friedman. When federal employee accountability cases drag on, attention usually turns to rules and protections. A new report looks at what happens inside the process itself, where delays are most likely to occur, and how they might be fixed. Federal News Network's Terry Girton recently caught up with the co-founders of We the Doers, Maureen Clovers, and April Harding.
1: During the change in administration and what we had sort of seen since then, we both realized that the perspective of the people doing the work at federal agencies who receive the OMB memos and the executive orders and the changes in law that affect the work really hadn't been a visible, vocal part of the government reform conversation that was emerging. So we decided to sort of stop waiting for people to ask or wait for permission and decided to start telling the stories of federal leaders and how changes affected their work and where things break down and why things don't work in government right now so that we could get to the root causes of real sustainable solutions. So that is our mission and our focus is to identify those root causes, develop comprehensive, sustainable solutions to them, and work with everyone else who's working in this space to move those ideas forward so that we can really build the government that the American people deserve. So that's how it started.
2: So Maureen, We the Doers is actually a sort of a dual meaning then. It's people who actually were doing the work of government, but also now people who want to do the work of reform. As you're thinking about this new reform agenda, how are you all actually doing your work?
3: Yeah, well, really, I think what sets us apart is a lot of the folks in the good government space have folks with more of an academic background or a lot of former Biden or Obama political appointees, some former Bush appointees, but they tend to be more Democratic. And that's great. And they have an important perspective. But they don't have the length of experience of a lot of senior executives and senior managers, and they haven't necessarily gotten in the weeds, right? For a political appointee, success is getting money out the door for your administration's new priority, you know, going to states, talking up the administration, right? But when you're a GS-15 manager or an SES, you really get in the weeds about why procurement takes so long, why it's so hard to hire and fire, why it's so hard to deliver IT systems on time. And you see that gap between the goal, the ideal, and reality. So we really wanted to engage people who'd been in the trenches, who understood, as April said, why things break down. So for example, April and I met in November. We had our first workshop in December. We moved fast. We want to show too that feds can move fast, or former feds. And we brought together seven former SESs and GS-15 managers around the question, how do we make the government more effective and efficient? And in essence, if DOGE had asked you, what would you have said, right? And we came up with a very candid, unvarnished look, and that's our first report. That's on our website that came out January 20th to mark 1 year of DOGE. And we've continued that in our current report out today on fast but fair federal firing, where we brought together 10 managers with a combined 181 years of experience who collectively had tried to discipline or remove 22 employees. So we weren't just asking any federal managers. We were asking people who had really gone through this difficult process about what the process was, where it broke down, where it could be improved.
2: And let's pick up right there because today is that report release date. April, there's a lot of personnel issues you could have focused on. As you mentioned earlier, you both lived through the downsizing in 2025. Why did you decide to pick, as Maureen said, fast but fair federal firing?
1: There are two primary reasons that that was the first thing we picked to focus on. One is because it's a really complicated, really thorny topic, and there's a lot of politics attached to that, and a lot of folks have to be very concerned about optics or existing relationships when they're talking about this. We are aggressively nonpartisan, and we also are new, and so we have less skin in the game and are able to tackle that and put forward a straw man, if nothing else, for the rest of the community to respond to. Although I think our report actually is quite detailed, and the ideas that we have are very strong and thoughtful, it's still the first thing that we have seen so far that goes into detail that talks about how it works now. And only we are in a position also to convene that group and talk about how things work now rather than at the abstract policy level. The other core reason is because all of the foundational changes

0: to government that we identified in our first report and that we are focused on going forward, the root causes of culture issues and sort of constraints include making sure we have the right people in the jobs. And there are many parts of that, but you can't have a healthy workforce without the ability to remove people who are not in the right jobs. And so that's just an unfortunate reality of running any business or any organization, especially one with millions of employees. Sometimes removal is necessary. And if there is a bottleneck there and that can't happen, the ripple effect of not being able to do that is extraordinary. And it prevents the kind of culture change that's going to be necessary for the next version of government, whatever we rebuild from here.
1: Maureen, certainly the Trump administration coming in made no secret that it assumed federal workforce performance was a problem and it took too long to get rid of folks. So maybe there is at least agreement on the core problem, which is it does take too long to get rid of poor performers. But what did you learn while you were doing this work that maybe took you beyond conventional wisdom? Was there some big insight there about why?
2: Yeah. Well, first, I want to say we don't agree that most federal workers are not good workers. I mean, that was something that came up over and over again, that actually most federal workers are great workers and we want to support them. And we also want to recognize that morale for those workers really suffers when you have someone in the job who's not pulling their weight. So that's part of the reason we wanted to focus on it. The big insights. So we like to really get to the root causes of what the problem is. So we kind of just keep asking why. And this one kind of shook out. There were five root causes. The first one that I do think was pretty insightful is there is no one process. So we diagrammed the process. We probably went through 20 versions, and it's on our YouTube channel. You can see it. It looks like a spaghetti monster. It's kind of choose your own adventure, like does your employee file a grievance? If so, go up here, you know, that kind of thing. But what we learned is, you know, the statutes governing removal for performance, that's 5 U.S.C. 4303, and for conduct, that's 5 U.S.C. 7513, are very, very short. I know you can't see me. I'm in the radio. I'm holding my hand, but it's like a paragraph. And then OPM has a bit more, although if you go on their website, sometimes it looks like it's a four-step process and, you know, you're all done and you can remove the employee. But what we really learned is, okay, that's what's on paper at OPM and the regs. But then you go and your agency has their own regulations, or sometimes it's really just a culture thing about when you remove someone and how difficult it is. And then each bureau has its own culture within the agency. And then beyond that, if you know, the first thing when you call HR and say, I've got an employee with a serious performance or conduct issue, they ask, well, are they covered by a collective bargaining agreement? And if so, which one? And there literally are or at least were thousands of collective bargaining agreements. So then you got to figure out what extra protections are in the CBA. And then beyond that, it's going to depend on, as a manager, which HR person and which lawyer you were assigned, and maybe which union rep also, you know, accompanies the employee. And so there is no one process, and that's what makes it incredibly unfair, untransparent for both the employee and the manager, because you don't know what you're getting. So that's only root cause one. Root cause two is that underperformers can game the system, and it's very easy to do so. So, you know, we talked to one attorney. This is a post-removal, but one attorney who said, you know, she had a case that bounced back and forth between the Equal Employment Opportunity Commission, the Merit Systems Protection Board, and the Office of Special Counsel for 10 years. And eventually they had to pay a settlement because the witnesses had died or retired or that kind of thing. But even before removal, what we found is there are processes that were created for very legitimate purposes, but that are being gamed by underperformers. So in the 12 cases where we went super, super in depth with managers about exactly every step and how long it took, you know, 10 out of 12, the employee filed an equal employment opportunity complaint with their EEO office. 7 out of 12, they filed a grievance. 6 out of 12, they filed a reasonable accommodation. And 3 out of 12, they filed Family Medical Leave Act. And for the EEO and the grievance, you know, none of those were found to have merit, but it ate up a lot of time. So that's two. I'll go much faster over 3, 4, and 5. 3 and 4 are basically two sides of the same coin, that managers aren't really incentivized to hold employees accountable. And in fact, their career can suffer a setback if you know, they're perceived as being unfair to employees or there is an EEO complaint against them, that kind of thing. Four is the culture in HR and OGC dealing with employment and labor relations tend to be very risk averse, and they're not incentivized to support the manager generally. It's a big generalization. And five is the managers don't feel like they have the tools and training to hold folks accountable. A particular pain point was writing airtight performance plans so you could say your employee was not minimally acceptable.
0: We also think that the protections and the processes and the statutes that allow employees to do things like take medical leave or get a reasonable accommodation are super important. And in fact, in the same way that being able to effectively fire someone is actually really good for morale overall because you don't have people sort of dragging on the productivity of the high performers, the people who are using these processes as loopholes, overusing the protections in the wrong way, creates a lot of noise that makes it harder for people who really are entitled to and need those things to get an effective resolution to their issue. So we believe strongly that those are important and we want them to be more transparent and more efficient so that we can use them the way they are intended. So it's not necessarily the intent behind the rules, but clearing out the underbrush, as you said, is going to require some statutory and regulatory tweaking.
3: April Harding and Maureen Clovers are co-founders of We the Doers, a fiscally sponsored project of the Fund for Constitutional Government. They're speaking with Federal News Network's Terry Gurdon. Most couples build a retirement plan around the assumption that they'll be navigating retirement together. But every retirement plan eventually becomes a one-person plan. That's why financial planner Tiago Gleeger says one of the most important acts of financial preparation is making sure that a surviving spouse inherits a roadmap, not a maze of decisions, paperwork, and uncertainty. He recently joined Federal News Network's Terry Gurdon for a crucial conversation.
4: You know, it's a morbid topic, but it is one of the most loving and practical planning conversations that we can have, because the idea is that our survivor, whether it's our spouse, whether it's our children, they're not having to create a plan while having to deal with everything emotionally as well. They're just following something that has already been put in place. And so there's a lot of different things that come to play when we think about this topic.
1: And why is this so important for federal employees?
4: I think, Terry, that a lot of people, when they think about retirement, they think about two people. They think about two Social Security checks, two pensions if there's dual feds or one in the private sector, which is rare these days. And we really don't give very much thought to what if that's not how life looks like? What if we get a curveball along the way and one of us gets sick and one of us passes early? What are we going to do? How do the finances change? And if we wait too long to plan and that surprises us, then you're left with a whole lot less choices along the way. And so when we think about the death of a spouse, there's a chain reaction that comes into play. In a lot of cases, if it's the Fed that is passing, we're going to see a reduction to the first pension. So that's less income for the survivor. We're also going to see Social Security changes for the person that's left behind. Taxes might go up. And depending on how the survivor elections were elected at retirement, we've seen people lose health insurance in retirement, losing FEHB as a survivor. And so there's a lot of different stuff that comes into play. And so we want to be thinking ahead of the time, ahead of the curve, so that we're not having to recreate the wheel right in the moment.
1: I think something that people forget is that living expenses don't just get divided by two when one spouse passes, right?
4: That's right. The idea that it's 50% cost when one of you is gone just isn't true. You're still going to have a mortgage, although sometimes people do reduce their home size and some of those expenses go down. But it's not exactly half the cost. And in most cases, it could be half the income or sometimes even less. People leave assets behind and their lifestyle changes a little bit. So it's not as linear.
1: Well, let's go back to that case of a federal employee and talk about FERS benefits. One of the benefits is the survivor benefit. How should folks think about that? Should they take a full survivor benefit, ignore it altogether, or find someplace in the middle?
4: I think this can be a very individualized decision. It's expensive, no doubt, right? When we think about a 10% cost to the pension, or in some cases, 5%, that could be tens of thousands of dollars throughout the course of a retirement. If you were a high earner and you're retired for 20, 30 years, that could be, you know, six figures, over $100,000 or more that somebody is paying to potentially the survivor never even need. So we look at this expense wondering, gosh, should I really even pay for this thing along the way? So first thing is that we have to understand protecting the income is really, really critical in retirement, because cash flow, which is the dollars that are coming in, the dollars that are going out, I call this the heartbeat of retirement. So we need to be really conscious about how cash flow changes if the federal employee is going to die. The second thing is, we talked about this loss of health insurance. Well, there's a rule under FERS that if you don't take a survivor benefit pension and you as the federal employee pass, your spouse, if they were not a federal employee themselves, they may lose health insurance benefits. They may lose that coverage or eligibility for FEHB. So that can be really challenging. Depending on what year that happens, they might be forced to go to Medicare. And Medicare, if you're not familiar to the rules in there, if you're over 65, but you haven't applied for Medicare yet, and then you go to apply for it later, now there's tons of penalties on top. So it just gets really, really messy. So that's a big one. And, you know, so some people then look at the partial survivor benefit, where they look at this and say, all right, we don't want to pay the full 10%. Can we pay 5% and then leave a quarter of my pension as a federal retiree if I pass? And the answer is yes, that does also protect the health insurance. But again, if you're leaving now a quarter of your pension, the spouse is also going to lose one Social Security, which we can talk about in a second here. So how much less income is the survivor receiving, and are they even going to be able to live their lives, right? And I think just one last thing I wanted to add about this one, Terry, there's a lot of talk out there. A lot of people hear about this pension maximization strategy, where they'll talk about maybe just replacing that with a life insurance policy. And instead of paying thousands of dollars every year to OPM or to the first pension, I'm just going to take that and put it into a life insurance policy so my spouse has that when I die. Again, in some cases that can work, but it's been very, very difficult to see a really slam dunk situation where that's appropriate for somebody. I caution people that sometimes it's a sales tactic that people will experience, where people are just saying, hey, look, you know, you don't need to pay that, just buy a life insurance policy instead. So you have to be really careful when you do those analyses.
1: Tiago Glieger is a certified financial planner at RMG Advisors. Tiago, that's all really important advice. And you also mentioned Social Security. So talk to us about what happens with Social Security in a two-income household.
4: Going back to this idea of, hey, we got two checks from Social Security. It's very consistent. It's very nice. But there are a lot of rules that come into figuring out how to file for Social Security. And people think, well, that's for when we're alive. A lot of this filing strategy has to do with thinking about what if one of us is gone. And so the rule from Social Security is that if one of you passes, one of those Social Security's income streams is going to go away. Now, they do let the survivor keep the higher amount, which is why the claiming strategy that is most relevant to people is for the person who had the highest income throughout their years, therefore the highest Social Security. Usually we see that person wanting to delay their benefit to age 70, because it's not going to increase their own check only. If they die before the other spouse, that spouse is now going to receive a much higher check as well, because again, they're already going to have less income, so that higher income can be beneficial. And so the maximizing the Social Security strategy isn't always the right answer, but we have to look at filing with whether or not one of us is going to be alive 5-10 years into retirement. Are we both going to be alive 20 years into retirement? Because sometimes we make a decision on Social Security what feels good now, and not run a scenario where maybe one of us dies a decade in, and now because we committed to a Social Security filing strategy, now the survivor doesn't have enough income anymore. So I think it has to always be looked at from different angles.
1: As you're talking about all of these different kinds of assets, the thing that comes to my mind is creating a will. Is that sufficient here, or is there more estate planning that you'd recommend?
4: In general, I like to see people have four categories of documents when we're thinking about the loss of a spouse or one of us passing. The will is important. That is for sure. But trusts can also be beneficial, and trusts are not just for really rich people. Average people can get trusts and very simple, cost-effective trusts as well. But financial powers of attorney. when we think about estate planning, it's not just for when we're gone. It's for right before we're gone, too. So if one of us is incapable of acting or making a decision. So financial powers of attorney are important. And then the other one are the advanced medical directives. A lot of folks think, hey, I can make a decision for my spouse if something happens and I got to work with the doctors. You cannot. If there is not a legal document in place that says you're allowed to do that, spousal rights don't give you that right, right? So there's a couple of things in there. So the will, the trust, a financial power of attorney, and then the advanced medical directives that we want to make sure those documents are in place. But beyond that, folks think that those documents are in place and that's it. They don't have to do anything else. And there's some interesting rules that have come up over the years in serving feds. And sometimes people elect beneficiaries on their accounts. And that's different than what they put on their estate planning documents, like their will. And the beneficiary elections are going to supersede those wills. So you got to be careful to make sure that your beneficiary elections match your legal documents. Otherwise, money goes to the wrong place. And if there's not a beneficiary election at all, like a bank or a house, that asset is going to go to probate unless you have some sort of joint ownership with something. So we often see houses go to probate instead of, instead of going to a survivor if it's held in single name or going to the kids. So now you're stuck in probate and now your heirs are trying to settle the estate and the asset is not theirs to do very much with. And so these are all the little details and the dusty corners that we want to make sure we address.
1: Tiago, that sounds like such a long list of really hard things to do. Where should people start if they want to begin to have this conversation?
4: It can seem like a very intimidating list. And I don't want people to be scared out of what do they do next. So the first thing to remember is it doesn't have to be fancy. Just create a little chart on a piece of paper that says, here are our assets. Here's what we want it to happen. And we want to understand where the investments are, what are our sources of income. And really, this is just getting organized and making sure we understand where all of our assets are. And then we can think about where do we want those little arrows to go? Which account goes to whom? Is my survivor still going to be able to meet their needs if they have this much income? And those are some conversations you can have together. Hey, if our income on a monthly basis goes from $5,000 to $3,000, is one of us going to be able to survive? How do we still pay the mortgage? Are there enough assets left over that I can meet my lifestyle needs and deal with what I need to? That is so much more planning than a lot of people have done so far. So starting there is a really good place.
3: That's Tiago Glieger, certified financial planner with RMG Advisors. He's speaking with Federal News Network's Terry Gurdon. And that's it for today's episode of Your Federal Life. Until next time, I'm Drew Friedman.
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11: From ABC News, I'm Dave Packer, 25 years since the September 11th attacks.
12: Gerard P. Dewan.
11: A ceremony at the 9/11 Memorial where the names of the nearly 3,000 victims were read. And outside Shanksville, Pennsylvania. A National Park Service ceremony in the field where United Flight 93 crashed. Those 40 passengers and crew fought against the Al-Qaeda terrorists who hijacked the plane said to have been en route to the U.S. Capitol. And at the Pentagon, where American Airlines Flight 77 crashed into the building, President Trump.
13: Iranian-backed Houthis.
11: He said, on days like 9/11, we learn what a country is truly made of. We're learning right now what we're made of. Iran has gained another potential point of leverage in the U.S. waged war. ABC's James Longman has that.
13: Iranian-backed Houthis in Yemen taking control of Yemen's entire Red Sea coast and threatening a second waterway critical to global...
11: American Airlines Flight 77 crashed into the building. President Trump.
13: Iranian-backed Houthis...
11: He said, on days like 9/11, we learn what a country is truly made of. We're learning right now what we're made of. Iran has gained another potential point of leverage in the U.S. waged war. ABC's James Longman has that.
13: Iranian-backed Houthis in Yemen taking control of Yemen's entire Red Sea coast and threatening a second waterway critical to global trade, the Bab al-Mandeb Strait, a vital route for Saudi oil. The Strait of Hormuz has been effectively shut down for more than 6 months, and disruption to a second route is potentially catastrophic to world oil prices.
11: Claims of vandalism to the reflecting pool in front of the Lincoln Memorial floated by the White House have been sunk by someone who made an admission to a news outlet. More from ABC's Mary Bruce.
14: President Trump spent $15 million on these renovations, but soon after it was completed, the paint on the bottom of the pool started lifting to the surface. The president blamed vandals, but the New York Times reports the contractor on the project now acknowledges the damage was caused by mistakes they made themselves, that their plan was flawed, and so was its execution.
11: There is more coming to light about that lone juror whose determination to convict Lindsey Clancy caused a mistrial. Records show that he was accused by his then-wife for being, quote, physically and emotionally abusive and controlling toward her. You're listening to ABC News.
15: It's 9:02 on Friday, September 11th, 73 degrees. More humid tonight, lows around 70. Tomorrow, cloudy with scattered showers and storms later in the day. Good evening, I'm Nick Iannelli. Tonight, we pause to remember the terrorist attacks of September 11th, 2001. Nearly 3,000 people were killed in New York, the Pentagon, and in a field near Shanksville, Pennsylvania. Tariq King, a colleague at WTOP News here, worked at the World Trade Center complex in his 20s, and he knew the buildings and the surrounding area very well. He was in New York City the morning of September 11th and had actually planned to go to the World Trade Center that morning. But as he arrived by train just blocks away, the events were unfolding. The buildings were on fire, and as Tariq King watched, one of the towers collapsed, and he had to escape. King joined us to talk about his experience.
16: So many people were lining the streets, even though police were telling everyone to evacuate, to get out of the area. Those buildings were one square acre in size. They were massive. And so I, along with everybody else on the street, I don't believe that any of us thought for one second, hey, this fire might actually cause these buildings to fall. They were so huge. So everyone was kind of standing around and milling about. I didn't realize it was an attack until someone was listening to a radio and they heard from radio news that the Pentagon had been hit. And that was a clarifying moment. If it's not only happening in this one location, if it's happening in multiple cities, obviously it's coordinated. And that changed my entire outlook from that minute on.
17: You had a few moments there when you were right by the buildings. That was one of them. And then the other moment was the traumatic moment that most of us have seen in news videos from the past, but you were actually there. And that was the moment the first tower collapses and dust and debris clouds the streets. What happened around you in those moments when that first tower went down?
16: I was walking away from the towers. I had the banking transaction I had to do. I figured this would be going on for a while. Let me take care of this, turn around, come back and watch how the fire department would put these fires out. So I was walking away from the building, facing away from the buildings, and I heard this rumble. I can compare it to an earthquake. It sounded like thunder, but the thunder wasn't in the sky. It was in the ground. It was a big rumble. One moment I was facing away from the buildings, I turned back around, looked over my shoulder to see what was going on behind me as I was walking away. And everyone who had previously been facing the buildings was now suddenly turning in my direction and running towards me. Like a New Yorker, you don't ask a lot of questions. You start running yourself too. But then I glanced over my shoulder again and I saw this giant cloud chasing everyone and enveloping the people behind me. No one could outrun the cloud. And then I knew I had to find some place to get underground to be safe.
17: That's so terrifying to have been in the middle of that. It was a journey for you to make your way toward the Brooklyn Bridge. And a lot of people in that situation there had to make their way out somehow. You slowly were able to make your way to the Brooklyn Bridge. And then once you were at the bridge, you looked over and you saw that second tower collapse. How unbelievable was it to have been covered in dust with all of these people and then looking out and seeing that collapse? How do you feel in that moment?
16: When something catastrophic happens, people often say it looks like a movie. It really did. I saw the disappearance of the second of two structures that I thought were permanent. You have to understand, as someone born in the early 70s, that those buildings had been there my entire life. When you saw the World Trade Center, you knew you were getting close to home if you were coming into New York. I realized in that moment, first of all, just how much loss of life there probably was. Two buildings that seemed to be designed to last forever were now suddenly gone. It was perplexing, but it was also frightening because we were on the Brooklyn Bridge and we didn't know what was going on, if another plane was going to come and hit the bridge or anything like that. So there was just this mix of fear and sadness. And it was just mind blowing because something you never thought would go away disappeared right before your eyes.
17: You used to work at the World Trade Center complex when you were in your 20s, and you liked it there. You say it was like a city within a city. It was a community. So when you look back on the World Trade Center complex, you look back on that place, what does it mean to you as you reflect 25 years later?
16: You can never replace the sense of community that the original World Trade Center had. It was a 24-hour place. You could live there if you needed to live there because you could find any supplies that you needed, any food that you needed. I had worked there in the daytime. I had worked there in the middle of the night. So I knew what it was like when it was at its busiest and when it was at its emptiest. It was the remnants of the analog 90s. We weren't all glued to our phones the way that we are now. We really, really, really got to know people. It wasn't just a couple of office buildings. There were cultural centers there. There were concerts that were held on that plaza. Everyone sort of knew each other, even though there were tens of thousands of people working there. It's a place that I'll never forget.
15: That's WTOP's Tariq King.
18: Never forget.
19: Oh, my goodness. We're looking at a live picture from Washington, and there is smoke pouring out of the Pentagon.
20: There is a large fire at the Pentagon. The Pentagon has been evacuated.
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18: September 11th, 2001.
22: He said, "Mom, I just want to tell you I love you. 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
24: Freedom itself was attacked this morning by a faceless coward, and freedom will be defended.
18: WTOP remembers the civilians and first responders we lost on 9/11, their families, and the brave men and women who fought to make our country safe for the last 25 years.
15: Good evening. It's 9:08.
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15: Traffic and weather over to Dante Verme in the traffic center.
0: We'll start on the Beltway. If you're making your way around the district tonight, you're in pretty good shape. There isn't any major incidents to report at the moment, but of course, that's why we report traffic every 10 minutes. It could change. The only big crash we have is on I-295 coming out of D.C. near the Joint Base Anacostia. It's causing a bit of a delay surpassing past Malcolm X. It is slow and heavy, but once you get past that, you're in good shape to make your way towards the Beltway. Springfield Interchange looks good without incident. I-95 going southbound is running clean through the Occoquan and Dale City. 66 is running good through Fair Lakes and Bull Run, making your way out west. Now, on the Maryland side in Montgomery County, 270 looks good through Gaithersburg. The ICC is running good between 270 and 995. And if you're making your way out through 50 to go to the Bay Bridge, you're in good shape as well there. 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I'm Dante Verme, your next traffic report in about 10 minutes.
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1: Well, rain is still in the forecast for the upcoming weekend. Higher temperatures and climbing humidity, especially by Sunday. Now, this evening, we're mostly cloudy. Tonight, also overcast with some scattered showers around areas of southern Maryland and south of I-66. Temperatures to start the day Saturday, about 68 to 71 degrees. Mostly cloudy throughout the day on Saturday. Clouds went out again, and there'll be some scattered showers and stronger thunderstorms. For the afternoon, evening, and night, expect a high in the lower 80s. 7 News Chief Meteorologist Veronica Johnson in the Storm Alert Weather Center.
15: Temperatures around 70 degrees tonight, 71 at DuPont Circle, 73 in Annandale. We've got 73 degrees outside of our studios.
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3: A new report shows consumer prices are still too high for the Federal Reserve's liking. And now Wall Street appears to be betting the Fed will hike interest rates and fight inflation. Dan North, a senior economist at Allianz Trade North America in Baltimore, sees higher interest rates coming at next week's Fed meeting.
4: We think it's a lock. There's very little that could possibly happen that would keep the Fed from hiking. And we think it's pretty likely now there's going to be a hike in December, too.
3: And Wall Street is not the only one betting the Fed will act. Prediction market Polymarket now puts odds of a hike next week at 80%. At the closing bell Friday, just about 1% gains for the major averages. The Dow up 509 points. The S&P added 65. The Nasdaq adding 251 points. John Wardock, WTOP News.
15: I'm Nick Ainelli. Thanks for being with us.
25: 9/11, 25 years later, I'm Sherry Preston. Just like at the World Trade Center and at the Pentagon, there were commemorations in Shanksville, Pennsylvania today as well. A bell tolling the moment the plane crashed, and in honor of the 40 people on board who brought it down. Singer-songwriter Josh Gallagher performed in honor of those killed.
26: Never forget.
25: In New York City, as they are every year, the names of those killed in the towers are read aloud.
27: George John Bishop.
28: Chris Romeo Bushing.
25: A third of the country isn't old Jeffrey enough to have any Donald memories of Bittner. The September 11th Albert attacks that Belayla killed nearly 3,000 people and the remains Joseph of 1,100 Blackwell. People who died in New Jerry York City Rosetta when the Twin Blackwell. Towers fell still have not
27: Susan
25: been identified. This is ABC Harry. News.
2: As we pause to remember the terrorist attacks of September 11th, 2001, we remember the first responders who ran toward the danger and hear from some of the people who were there. People who suddenly found themselves responding to one of the most devastating days in American history. Robert Gray is retired now, but on September 11th, he was a captain with the Arlington County Fire Department. He responded to the Pentagon after American Airlines Flight 77 crashed into the building, killing 184 people. Gray wrote a book about his experiences called Shoring Up Ourselves, an inspiring story of never giving up. Gray joined us here on WTOP to reflect on that day and what September 11th means to him more than two decades later.
29: Every anniversary, it just feels different. It started with the first anniversary, went to the 10th, and then the 20th and this year. So it's getting so far from that day but in the mind, it never changes.
17: I would imagine that the particular technical work that you did required just a lot of hands-on every single day being at the Pentagon. Is that accurate?
29: Yes, it is.
17: It wasn't like an attack and then you had to get over it. It was an attack and then you just had to deal with it and deal with it. That's very different from others' experiences on that day.
29: It is. It just literally was a huge challenge. It's about planning and engineering. But yes, it's so different to have to plan things for days. It's hard to imagine. You have to do it bit by bit and then shore the building up as you go in to make sure that our teams didn't lose their lives or be severely injured by a second collapse. When we finished, the day that we called it completed and we handed it over to the evidence collection team with the FBI, we affirmed that we had placed 15 miles of 6x6 lumber to restore the building to the point where it would no longer collapse.
17: For you and for the core team members that you were with, what changes when a September 11th anniversary comes around? You have your regular year that you're going along with, and then all of a sudden the anniversary comes around. What else is different about the day compared to just any other day?
29: It takes us back. Many of us still have dreams. The phrase never forget is extremely important at this time. That reaches out to everybody. But most of us wish we could forget. Basically, it's a day of remembrance of those we lost, those that were impacted physically from exposure, but also mentally. I guess to put it short, like for me, New Year's Day is September 12th. It has been for years. That starts a new year because the whole year builds into that.
17: There are so many people around now who are young, who are either too young to remember what happened or weren't even alive at the time of September 11th. How would you describe what the country was like to someone who wasn't around? How do you describe the before and the after when it comes to the September 11th attacks?
29: That's a great question, because right now, a third of our population was not here on that day. Basically, I feel the importance of an educational way to reach folks so they understand the reality. Before 9/11 and after, this changed everything. It changed what we had to know, what we had to be able to deal with, and actually what we could potentially expect to see. There's nothing that will ever reach that level, I hope, but we need to all learn from that. Things just wilt into the past, and now the educational matter, the understandable matter for the people who don't fully understand it, it becomes an essential thing for our country to progress, because it changed not only the U.S., it changed the world. It's a singular incident against our country, which turned out to be much larger than that.
15: That's Robert Gray, who's now retired, but at the time of 9/11, he was a captain with the Arlington County Fire Department who responded to the Pentagon. Gray wrote a book called Shoring Up Ourselves, an inspiring story of never giving up. One man from Bethesda was the only one in his office to survive the attack at the Pentagon. He talked with WTOP's Mike Murillo.
5: I just remember it was a beautiful day.
15: Retired Army Major David King was at the Pentagon that morning, and he remembers how quickly things changed.
5: Heard about the first plane.
15: After the second strike, he got a call from a friend in the service overseas.
5: They don't know what's going on, but there's other airplanes in the air, and actually, this is probably a target waiting to happen. All right, 2 minutes later.
15: When it happened, he was close to two safe-like filing cabinets.
5: And when the fuel blasted in, those protected me from being hit.
15: He would suffer severe burns while looking for the others in his office. He never found them. He would then look down at his desk.
5: Saw my pictures of my three boys, and I went, I gotta get the hell out of here.
15: He was the only one in his office to survive.
5: The big jump master in the sky had more plans for me.
15: He would be treated for his burns at MedStar Washington Hospital Center. He says on this 25th anniversary of what happened, he hopes.
5: I just wish people would not forget what happened and the evil that caused that.
15: In Bethesda, Mike Murillo, WTOP News. WTOP traffic and weather over to Dante Vermey in the traffic center.
0: In D.C., still dealing with the accident on I-295 southbound near Blue Plains and the Joint Base Anacostia. Delays are lessening as responses on scenes cleaning up the mess. But after that, you're good making your way to the Beltway. The Beltway itself is in very good shape at the moment. No incidents to report as you make your way through Silver Springs. Silver Spring, the 270 spur, is in good shape. 270 running through Gaithersburg with no incident. Both bridges are running at speed, and I-95, no delays as you make your way from the Springfield Interchange through Lorton and especially across the Occoquan. It's always been a pesky trouble point, but you're in good shape at the moment if you're making your way southbound on I-95. Also in Maryland, 50 is looking good as you make your way out to the Bay Bridge. No incidents on the Baltimore-Washington Parkway or the Maryland portion of I-95. 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I'm Dante Verme, your next traffic report in about 10 minutes.
15: Over to 7 News Chief Meteorologist Veronica Johnson. Veronica, this weekend's looking like a humid one.
1: It will be, especially on Sunday. Boy, the tropical air comes back. So today we caught a little bit of a break. The humidity dropped a bit, but it's back on the rise for the upcoming weekend. And we'll also have rain chances going back up. This morning, we did have some pockets of moderate and heavy rain, and we're going to see similar for Saturday night going into Sunday morning. So more widespread rain coming our way after about 10, 11 p.m. on Saturday. So keep that in mind. For early part of the day tomorrow, maybe a stray shower. And then after 4 or 5 p.m., some scattered showers and storms, especially out in western Maryland. That's where we could have some stronger storms that may have a warning or two on them for gusty winds. Temperatures will start out at about 70. We'll see a high temperature around 80 degrees Saturday, closer to 90 degrees Sunday. But with the higher humidity, we'll feel like we're in the lower 90s throughout the area. At least the rain will be coming to an end, though, for the most part, Sunday morning before sunrise. 73 in D.C., 72 right now in Warrenton, and 73 degrees in Bowie.
15: Thanks, Veronica. We have 73 degrees outside of our studios. 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
6: ABC News, I'm Mike Dabusky. Ceremonies took place across the country today to mark 25 years since the 9/11 attacks. Family members of those killed in the World Trade Center read out the names at Ground Zero and in Washington.
25: To mark the moment a plane crashed into the Pentagon 25 years ago, the tolling of the bell and a reminder from Joint Chiefs Chairman General Dan Kane.
7: Here at the Pentagon, service members and civilians alike entered the smoke and fire to bring their teammates home to safety.
25: President Trump was also there.
8: For 25 years, our best and bravest have kept America safe.
25: 184 people died at the Pentagon on 9/11, including those on board American Airlines Flight 77. Sherry Preston, ABC News.
6: This is ABC News.
15: A piece of the World Trade Center is now part of a permanent memorial at the D.C. Fire and EMS Training Academy. A dedication ceremony was held today for a steel beam recovered from Ground Zero, honoring the victims and the first responders. WTOP's Kyle Cooper.
9: The section of steel dedicated before it's moved into place is V-shaped, about 3 feet tall and 18 inches wide. It's fastened to a base that resembles the Twin Towers. It was given to the academy by the Tunnel to Towers Foundation.
10: It will now forever serve as a reminder to all who blaze their paths as future firefighters of the courage and the sacrifice that took place on 9/11.
9: Vito Maggiolo, former public information officer for D.C. Fire and EMS, who spearheaded getting the steel, D.C. Assistant Fire Chief Tony Kelleher says the training academy is the appropriate place to display it.
11: But September 11th also reminds us of something else. When the unimaginable happens, someone still has to answer the call. That is what I hope this steel teaches every recruit and cadet who walks past it.
10: I will never forget. I hope none of us ever do.
9: In Southwest, Kyle Cooper, WTOP News.
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19: 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Dad sleeping through the 9 o'clock news. 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
0: Well, we got a star-studded U.S. Open match living up to its billing as Francis Tiafoe took the first set from Ben Shelton 6-4. Shelton would bounce back with a 6-3 second set, and Shelton actually just tied up the third set 2-2 now. Up in New York, it is the first U.S. Open men's semifinal between Black Americans. And, of course, that American drought is also still in play as they seek to become the first American man to reach a Grand Slam title match since 2003. Andy Roddick, who's actually now a broadcaster for these events, was the last man to do it. Awaiting the winner of this match is the top seed, Alexander Zverev, who is now in his third Grand Slam final this year. The Nationals rallying in D.C. A three-run eighth inning has the Nats in front of the L.A. Angels for the first time tonight by a score of 4-2 as we're now in the top of the ninth inning. Jordy Vivas delivered the go-ahead two-run double in the bottom of the eighth, but a bit too late for Cade Cavalli to get the win after his 9-strikeout performance in his 6 innings of work. The Orioles got a leadoff Dylan Beavers home run off Max Scherzer, and our old friend would then give up 5 more in the second inning. In Toronto, the Blue Jays down 7-2 to the O's in the 7th inning of what is an important game and an important series to the American League wild card race. And the Commanders' final practice before Sunday season opener in Philadelphia again enjoyed perfect attendance. All 53 hands are set to be on deck against the Eagles in the late afternoon contest. Rob Woodfork, WTOP Sports.
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15: WTOP traffic and weather over to Dante Vermeij in the traffic center.
0: The top traffic incident we're following is the final remnants of a crash being cleaned up on I-295 southbound coming out of D.C. near Blue Plains right after Joint Base Anacostia. You'll be getting by at full speed here in a few moments' time. It was a delay going back towards Malcolm X, but cleanup has been quick. Outside of that, the Beltway currently running at minimal delays. 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I'm Dante Vermeij, your next traffic report in about 10 minutes.
15: Cloudy and more humid tonight, lows around 70 degrees. Tomorrow, still cloudy with scattered showers and storms later in the day. Highs in the low 80s.
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15: Good evening, I'm Nick Iannelli. Juan Herrera is our producer. As we pause to remember the terrorist attacks of September 11th, 2001, we also remember the trauma that continues to this day. More than 2,700 people were killed in New York City that day when two planes crashed into the towers. 25 years later, three particular places in New York remain powerful reminders that the story of 9/11 is not over. Those places include the City Morgue, Mount Sinai Hospital, and the Federal Courthouse in Lower Manhattan. We talked about it with USA Today columnist Mike Kelly, who wrote a book called After Ground Zero, Everyday Americans and the Unhealed Scars of 9/11.
24: The morgue is still trying to identify the dead. Roughly a third of the people who died in New York City, about 2,800 of the 2,977 people who died on 9/11 died in New York City. Over 1,000 of those people have never been identified. Now stop for a moment and think about the process of death and how we all grieve their funerals, their graves. We all know that these folks are gone, but there's no real closure for their families. The hospital in New York City, Mount Sinai Medical Center, is still counting the dead. People who are poisoned by the toxins that were released by the fall of the Trade Center are dying now. And the numbers are shocking. More people have died from toxic poisoning than actually died on 9/11. And already Mount Sinai has found 60,000 cases of cancer. If just 10% of those people die, we are talking about another 6,000 dead. So we are looking at tens of thousands, perhaps, dead.
15: And we just this week learned more about the air quality in the aftermath of the attacks.
24: Some of the records about how toxic the air was at Ground Zero have finally been released 25 years later.
15: So you talked about the City Morgue, Mount Sinai Hospital. What is the relevance of the federal courthouse in Lower Manhattan?
24: The courtroom in Lower Manhattan is where relatives of 9/11 victims and survivors have filed a massive lawsuit against Saudi Arabia. Now, why are they suing Saudi Arabia? FBI investigative reports, which were long classified, have finally started to trickle out, and they're showing that about a dozen or so Saudi intelligence officials and others, including some connected with the Saudi embassy in Washington, D.C., not only met with the hijackers, but helped them logistically and with financial support. Now, did these Saudi officials know that this kind of attack was going to take place? We don't know that. But we do know, based on what the FBI has found, that there were connections between these officials and the hijackers, and our country still has no idea as to what that's all about, and we need to dig deeper, and that's what that courthouse scene is all about.
15: So on September 11th, every year, the nation pauses, recognizes what happened, and in New York City, there are memories, but it's very real. It's ongoing, especially for those directly impacted with their health and with their grief. What has that meant for families 25 years later who are still looking for answers? They don't have all the pieces together. You mentioned that the way we grieve, we have closure. For a lot of these families, they don't have closure.
24: No, if you were victimized by this, you have open wounds that have never healed. And this is the kind of ongoing trauma that so many folks here are living with. Those of us who

0: My name is Luis Fonsi. A lot of people don't know enough about Alzheimer's and dementias. We've seen it in movies, we all know somebody, but there's a lot of information that people still don't know. I'm personally still learning so much about it. I would say to those people who have loved ones who are going through it, don't be afraid to ask questions. Don't be afraid to get help. Don't be afraid to put it out in the open, because it will be better for them and for their loved ones.
1: Con la certeza que respiro, te amaré.
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4: reacting to 2 days of rallies by Republicans in Dallas. I'm Clayton Neville.
5: President Trump's made an extraordinary pledge as he tries to help Republicans keep control in November. Sagar Meghani, Washington.
6: I'll bet you remember where you were when you learned about the 9/11 attacks 25 years ago. I'm Joan Jones.
7: The firehouse that sits in the shadow of the World Trade Center, 10 House, has become a symbol for so many. I'm Julie Walker.
8: 3 jurors are now speaking out about what happened behind closed doors during the Lindsey Clancy trial. I'm Sue Aller.
9: This week, science fiction fans are celebrating boldly going where no one has gone before. I'm Kevin Carr.
3: All ahead on America This Week. You're listening to America This Week. I'm John Trout. President Trump was in Texas for a second day on Thursday as Republicans wrap up a first-of-its-kind midterm convention. Correspondent Clayton Neville has a recap from Dallas.
4: The so-called Trumpapalooza brought high energy and a loud message on day two that the stakes are high in the November midterms.
10: Hello, Dallas!
4: Republican Texas Senator Ted Cruz.
10: Together, arm in arm! We must save America.
4: Texas Governor Greg Abbott.
11: I'm here to tell you that Republicans are going to win this year because Americans want safe communities and secure borders.
4: Governor called them common sense policy.
11: They voted against common sense.
4: National lawmakers who spoke included House Speaker Mike Johnson, HHS Secretary RFK Jr. also took the stage. Republicans acknowledged today's 25th anniversary of the 9/11 terror attacks with a tribute. And on day two of the convention, President Trump left Dallas and went to Arlington for an event at the National Medal of Honor Museum.
12: Very special for me to be here. It's an American treasure devoted to the best and bravest warriors of our country.
4: The president went back to Dallas at the convention.
10: I pledge to the greatest president in the history of the United States that loves us so much he can't even breathe. That I will go out with my family, my friends. I'll do it anyway. I don't care if I'm registered or not. I'm going to try and cheat like hell like they do.
4: Vice President J.D. Vance was the keynote speaker on night two. He said the November midterms are about birthright.
13: I want our daughters to compete on a fair field where no politician tells a little girl she's got to surrender her trophy, her scholarship, or her locker room to a man.
4: There were several anti-Trump protests in Dallas during the two-day event, and a number of arrests were made, but the area immediately surrounding the event was locked down for days. People who live and work in that area say they're relieved that the event's over, and they called it the disruption. In Dallas, I'm Clayton Neville.
3: President Trump's promise of a $5,000 dividend check if the GOP remains in control of the House and Senate is what everyone's talking about from the Republican midterm convention. Washington correspondent Sagar Magani reports the White House is working to clarify the statement, while the president, speaking on Fox News, said there's more than enough money to cover the more than $1 trillion cost.
14: Why not just give the money now? If you have the money, why not give it now?
15: Because they can't. I'll tell you what. Because the Democrats can't do it. Because with them, it's negative growth. With us, it's so positive. So we're taking in $21 trillion. No country's ever taken in anywhere near that. It's four or five times higher than the next. All because of that beautiful word that you and I love more than most others, tariffs.
5: President Trump's made an extraordinary pledge as he tries to help Republicans keep both Senate and House control in November. He's promising to send every American adult $5,000 if the GOP holds its majorities.
10: It will be called the Trump dividend.
5: It's a dubious pledge, but one lawyer, John Day, says is legal because the president says it applies to every adult.
16: It's not a payment to individuals to try to get them to vote in a particular way. This money would have to be appropriated by Congress. It would have to be approved by Congress. It doesn't just exist out there in a slush fund for the president to hand out. So Congress would have a say in whether or not it gets authorized. And you can draw your own conclusions about whether that's likely or not.
5: The Committee for Responsible Federal Budget's Mark Goldwine has two big issues.
17: The president doesn't have any executive authority to send people $5,000. The idea that we've had fiscal success is you know, backwards and bordering on laughable. What we've seen is deficits have been $2 trillion a year. That was true before President Trump took office, but it's also going to be true this year. We're going to borrow another $2 trillion. We don't have surpluses to give away.
5: Congress has to approve the payments, which would likely cost more than $1 trillion. And with the national debt topping $40 trillion for the first time.
17: We don't have surpluses to give away.
5: Sagar Magani, Washington.
3: The National Transportation Safety Board is releasing new details into the plane crash at Miami International Airport, raising concerning questions about what happened to the Amazon cargo jet. Correspondent Mike Hempen reports flight data suggests the pilot tried to abort an unsteady landing before the fatal crash.
18: One is too often for the NTSB.
19: The Amazon cargo plane smashed into a van, killing five people inside. National Transportation Safety Board Chairwoman Jennifer Homendy says investigators are reviewing flight data and cockpit recordings and plan to interview the pilot and co-pilot to determine why the jet overran the runway while landing.
18: We want to hear their account of the accident before we release a readout of the cockpit voice recorder. The captain is 55 years old, received his type rating in the 7-6 in May 2026.
19: After hitting the van, the plane careened through a fence and smashed an SUV on a city street. Authorities say the five people killed were all inside a van used to shuttle crews that clean planes.
18: This is certainly very tragic. You would not think riding in a van to clean an airplane that this would happen.
19: Five others were injured. Two people remain in critical condition, while a third is in stable condition. The other two have been released.
18: Our whole goal as a safety agency is one thing. It's safety. It's to save lives. And that means our recommendations must be implemented or we're going to be here again.
19: I'm Mike Hempen.
3: We remember the 25th anniversary of the 9/11 attack and stories from the firehouse nearest to Ground Zero when America This Week returns after these messages.
20: 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Congressional control and presidential Trump's agenda hang in the balance. 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
3: Welcome back to America This Week. I'm John Trout. 25 years ago, the world stopped as Islamic terrorists who hijacked four passenger jets used those planes as missiles to attack the World Trade Center, the Pentagon, and a fourth plane that crashed into a field in Pennsylvania. In all, nearly 3,000 people died, including 343 New York City firefighters, and America was changed forever. Joan Jones reports on some of those who were at Ground Zero that morning from a reporter, a Pentagon employee, and a stockbroker who never made it home.
27: At 8:46 on the morning of September 11th, American Airlines Flight 11 slammed into the North Tower of the World Trade Center, where Brooke Jackman was working as an assistant bond trader for Cantor Fitzgerald on the 104th floor, dozens of floors above where the planes had struck. Her call to her mom went to voicemail.
28: Tuesday, 9:17 a.m.
29: Hi, it's Brooke.
27: Seventeen minutes later, United Flight 175 hit the South Tower as stunned New Yorkers looked on from the street. Reporter N.J. Burkett was setting up for a live shot for ABC 7 as the South Tower was collapsing.
30: This is as close as we can get to the base of the World Trade Center. You can see the firemen assembled here, the police officers, FBI agents, and you can see the two towers. A huge explosion now, raining debris on all of us. We better get out of the way!
27: Burkett survived. Back to the timeline, it was 9:37 in the morning that American Airlines Flight 77 crashed into the Pentagon, where John Yates had been working.
0: The sound, it was deafening, absolutely deafening. And, I just remembered this bright ball of fire that just went right over my head.
1: That fire burned 35% of his body.
27: And at 10:03, United Flight 93 went down in a Pennsylvania field after passengers, including Todd Beamer, fought back against the hijackers. "Let's roll," he told them. In the aftermath, flags appeared everywhere. Churches filled, strangers embraced strangers, and Americans lined up to donate blood and to help however they could. The country was united by grief and a determination, at least for a while, that America would never forget. For America in the Morning, I'm Joan Jones.
3: In the week of the 25th anniversary of the September 11, 2001 terror attacks, stories continued to emerge of the heroic efforts to save lives that day. There were 343 firefighters who went to work that morning who never made it home to their families and loved ones, and more than 600 of New York's bravest died from 9/11-related illnesses and the toxic exposure to Ground Zero since that attack. Correspondent Julie Walker reports on a New York City firehouse that was first to respond to 9/11.
6: All of these years later, we gather on another Tuesday morning in September to reaffirm the sacred vow we made a quarter of a century ago. We will never forget. We say it and we mean it. We will never forget.
7: The firehouse that sits in the shadow of the World Trade Center, 10 House, has become a symbol for so many.
8: Guys are terrific. You know, they're always willing to open up and share their stories about the job and what they do and whether or not they were on the job in 9/11.
7: Tourists stop and take pictures. Firefighters visit from near and far.
8: I do feel like it is part of our job, part of our duty to welcome the public and, you know, answer their questions and make them feel comfortable because they want to know what it was. They want to know what it was like. And I believe we need, you know, to respect the memories of the guys that we lost on that day.
7: A giant mural remembers the 343 members of the FDNY lost on 9/11. And through it all, firefighter Sal Organa remains.
9: People are still coming. 25 years, it's a good feeling. That they keep coming back. They want to remember. Never forget.
7: Six members of Engine 10 Ladder 10 died on 9/11. At 65, Organo is still on duty, the last of the firefighters assigned there in 2001 who still works there.
9: I wish my friends were still here, standing next to me telling the story. Some days not easy.
7: At Ground Zero, I'm Julie Walker.
3: Three jurors from the Lindsey Clancy murder trial are sharing new details about what happened inside the jury room that led to a mistrial. Sue Aller reports they all questioned the lone holdout juror who prevented a unanimous verdict. Audio courtesy NBC 10 Boston.
11: Three jurors from the Lindsey Clancy murder trial are now speaking publicly about what happened behind closed doors. They spoke exclusively with NBC 10 Boston and say the 7 days of deliberation were emotional, intense, and at times extremely frustrating. The jury ultimately deadlocked 11-1. At one point, jury foreperson Ronnie Clarkson says she believed the panel had finally reached an agreement.
12: He admitted he had reasonable doubt, and I started filling out the forms. I was so excited.
11: But Carlson says the agreement quickly fell apart when the holdout made his position clear.
12: And then he said, but I'm still not going to say that she's not guilty by reason of insanity.
11: The three jurors say the holdout had difficulty accepting the defense's argument that Clancy was suffering from severe postpartum psychosis when she killed her children. They say he struggled to separate that mental health evidence from the fact that she had taken their lives.
12: But he had the hardest time getting off the fact that Lindsay viciously killed her children.
11: The jurors also described the atmosphere inside the deliberation room as increasingly difficult.
12: he would not interact with us.
11: And they say repeated efforts to discuss the evidence and reach a unanimous decision went nowhere.
12: And he just completely disregarded the information that they gave him.
11: The judge declared a mistrial, and Clancy's defense plans to ask the judge to dismiss the case. A status hearing is scheduled for September 29th. I'm Sue Aller.
3: We'll look back 60 years when a five-year mission went to where no one had gone before and created a sci-fi dynasty when America This Week returns after these messages.
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3: Welcome back to America This Week. I'm John Trout. New Hampshire held a contested primary for the United States Senate Tuesday. Former Senator John Sununu fought off a challenge from Scott Brown, a one-time former senator from Massachusetts who later became a New Hampshire resident, to win the GOP primary. Sununu will face current Congressman Chris Pappas, who easily defeated Democrat Socialist Carisha Manzur. That Senate seat is being vacated by the retiring Democrat Gene Shaheen. Republican Governor Kelly Ayotte defeated two challengers Tuesday, setting up a race against Democrat Cindy Warmington in the general election. It was 60 years ago today that they boldly went where no television show went before. Entertainment reporter Kevin Carr looks back at the history of Star Trek.
13: 60 years ago this week, television took its first step towards the final frontier. Star Trek premiered on September 8, 1966, breaking new ground in the genre and elevating science fiction beyond pulpy children's shows. It featured an interracial cast with a Japanese helmsman, a black communications officer, and in season 2, a Russian navigator.
14: I know this saying, It was invented in Russia.
13: Even before it premiered, creator Gene Roddenberry cast a woman as the first officer in the original pilot.
15: What are we running here? A cadet ship number one? Are we ready or not?
16: All decks are ready, sir.
13: Later, the original pilot was edited into the two-part episode, The Menagerie.
17: I received a transmission from the starbase. A message from the former commander of the Enterprise, Fleet Captain Pike.
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13: And 6 years later, it debuted on the big screen with Star Trek The Motion Picture.
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13: 12 more films would follow with 3 Enterprise crews. 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
13: I'm Kevin Carr.
3: 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America This Week is produced by Jeff McKay. I'm John Trout. This is Westwood One.
2: The Weather App. For everyone, this is Soundbites, and I'm Alan Davidson. 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Why, when it's 32 degrees Fahrenheit, of course. 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
31: The security clearance process is complicated. Policies are confusing, continuous vetting is expanding, and national security professionals everywhere are asking the same thing. What does this mean for me? Whether you're applying for your first clearance or navigating new reporting requirements after years in the system, the questions aren't always easy, but the answers matter. That's why we're here. This is Security Clearance in Security on Federal News Network with hosts Lindy Kaiser of Clearance Jobs, federal employment lawyers Elizabeth Baker Pham of KCNF, and John Barry of Barry & Barry, PLLC.
32: Hi, this is Lindy Kaiser with ClearanceJobs.com, and welcome to this episode of Security Clearance in Security. Always love talking about the wonky world of SCI. Many organizations are still relying on spreadsheets, PDFs. We do surveys about that at Clearance Jobs. So applying technology to the security enterprise is a lofty goal, but often a complicated one. Very pleased to have on the show today, Mike Flanders. He is an expert in this space. Mike, I'm going to let you introduce yourself.
33: My name is Mike Flanders, and I'm the founder of PseudoTouch. We created a software called Skynet, me and the team, that runs your pre-SCI noms, nominations.
32: So is there other technology out there like this, or was this really something kind of new to market?
33: No, I don't think there's a lot of technologies that do this. You know, the main thing is that the job of security grows and the time to process that doesn't. If that doesn't make sense, it's more of like you have this initial job description and everything is going great for a year or two, but then you know, security changes. And so you have to adapt. And, you know, sometimes you can't just hire somebody and bring them in. You have to use that institutional knowledge for some time. And then, you know, the unfortunate part of that is we take that 80-20 rule, right? And we say, well, this is a very capable person. So we're going to give them, you know, 80% of the work. And then those capable people end up suffering through some administrative burden when the real task is security. And that's nothing against anyone. That's just the reality of the situation, you know. I think anybody that's been doing security for more than 5 or 10 years would argue that's the case, you know, that the job grew and the time didn't. In other words, the time to do the job didn't. And that's where I think the idea of trusted workforce 2.0 and us and other competing softwares coming in and saying, hey, we want to work with workforce 2.0 is such a fantastic idea because, you know, workforce 2.0 is supposed to streamline the entire process, right? We used to do an investigation every 5 years or whatever, but now it's more of a ongoing thing. So that's terrific, right? But without modern technology tools, you're just sort of moving the bottleneck from once every 5 years to an ongoing thing.
0: Yeah, but so it kind of speaks to that. Security clearance scope creep is definitely a topic that's near and dear to my heart. We're seeing security officers kind of more tasks, a lot more both technology and security tasks, but their processes have not necessarily been modernized. Don't even get me started on updating the NISPOM and all of that. Like, kind of talk about how does your technology help to modernize the process for security officers and maybe what other solutions are needed as well?
33: Yeah, that's a huge question and I'll do the best I can, but I feel obligated to sort of stand up for my security folks here and just say like the dedication that is provided here. And I'm not picking on the government or the bureaucracy or anything. I mean, it's just a reality, right? Like if you were processing 100 people every year for the last 10 years, and now they're saying, okay, do 120. Everybody's like, well, okay, you know, it's not that bad. But in some cases, you know, we're doubling and tripling that workload for the same shop or maybe an extra person. And the analog components that happened that somebody could easily process the NOMs if the numbers were low enough, you know, it works. It's not the most fun thing to do, but it works. And then you have these creative professionals who are tasked. They're not going to give up that risk assessment, that thing that makes them tick, you know, that idea that they understand that every person that has access can really, really gum up the works. At the very least, they can create a compromise that they're not aware of. And at the very most, they can do some real damage. And so what we have is somebody that's, you know, decided to work an extra half an hour for the last 5 years every day to accomplish these analog tasks that would normally take less time because they had less NOMs. I'm going to completely move forward. I just wanted to hit that mark because it's so true. Right? We all are going to do security and risk assessment and analysis. We're never going to stop doing that because that's the security job. And when we're not given the right tools, we're going to figure out how to make the right tools and we're going to make it work. Whatever we've got to do, if we've got to push 30 NOMs through to get this project mission up to critical, we're going to do it. But what we did, everybody on the initial team and everybody on this team has been working in this for over 5 years now. And prior to that, everybody that did this, you know, we all had different roles and different spots within that SCI world. And when we started digging into security, we just did it just like a, you know, I was trained as a database engineer and a software engineer. And I knew from the beginning, if we're going to do these use cases, they have to match reality, right? Because every shop runs slightly different. And if we built it to one shop specification or we built it to, and it's not just me and my company and my software. This is software in general, right? You can't just adapt. You have to meet what happens under the bell curve, right? Within the bell curve, we've got to solve. The edge cases can be solved manually, but the bulk of it has to be solved. That's how this works. And so you talk to all the SSOs. How do you process it? Which comes in? Which goes out? How is this all going to work? You do that incessantly. I mean, we met with, you know, hundreds of SSOs and CSSOs and other type of people that process NOMs. We even met with NOMs and other government people. And with the amount of contractors involved in SCI now, you can imagine that that just gets stacked up. So we tried to get a huge diverse pool to create these use cases and then create them with the manual, right? Whether it's NISPOM or something else, but within that manual that says, okay, we can process, you know, 80, 90% of people in this curve and then identify the edge cases. And then we would go back and ask the SSOs like, okay, this edge case, is that something we can solve within the software or is that something we have to solve outside? In security, it's trust. Trusted workforce is meant to trust the people. Well, we've got to trust our softwares and our networks just as much as we need to trust the people, right? And so it's that big circle of trust. And it looks to me like over the last, I think 2.0 came out in 2018. So it's been like, you know, 6 or 8 years. And we're starting to now see all of these things come in and into alignment, and it's really great.
0: I think it's important too, because I mean, you're talking a lot about Trusted Workforce 2.0 and the policy shifts that have happened through that. But I'm a big proponent for the reality that, okay, now the policy has changed, but it's time to actually implement those programs. And the SEI access and eligibility program is a major issue in the process today. And I think sometimes it gets conflated, right? People are talking about reciprocity and crossover and all of that. And really, it's not a policy that needs to shift at this point. The policy is there. It is better process in these agencies that are handling personnel. And I know that, you know, you kind of speak to both industry and government. There's problems on both sides. Again, I advocate for industry a lot. So a lot of times they will point fingers at the government and be like, we're doing it. We're submitting our packets and we're doing all the things, but they're seeing stalls different places. Kind of speak to that piece of it. Like, how can we apply better process? Like, say we've done the policy with Trusted Workforce. How can better process help us with that compliance piece of what we're trying to do now?
33: Yeah, another great question. I mean, you're asking all of the heavy hitters, you know, and I think the reality is it just takes time. You've got some very effective people doing very effective jobs, and they're probably working a lot harder than they need to. That being said, you know, the reciprocity, all of that, it kind of comes down to that circle of trust, right? Workforce 2.0 is meant to start trusting people on an ongoing basis. You know, there has to be a bit of a culture shift in trusting the networks that we launch these things on, because there's always going to be some nefarious somebody that's trying to poke their eyeballs where it doesn't go, you know, and we know that. And we've got to start trusting that this stuff is going to work, and we have to start evaluating incidences in perhaps a different way. But really what it is it's just, you got to let the time catch up, and you've got to have that cultural shift. Because look, I think if you've been in the military, worked in the government for more than, say, 2 or 3 years,

0: What they're trying to do is unthaw that silo a little bit and say, you know, our software certainly gets a good amount of attention, but, you know, there's a lot of fear, like, oh my gosh, if we do this, how is it going to change the day to day? How is it going to change this? I don't think there's any argument that it's going to be more effective for everybody, but gosh, it sure is scary when you're talking about changing something that you've done this way for 10 years and making it from analog to digital. The reality is we need more transparency into the system. We have more mission critical stuff. Therefore, we need more SCI. I think anybody has seen that dramatic shift just in the last 3 or 4 years with, let's just call them the weapons in the battlefield, right? Like we are knee deep in new stuff, right? Whether it's new on the battlefield or new in the R&D phase, I think is irrelevant. But all of that stuff that we are going to spend our time and effort doing as Americans and as Americans in the military, right? We're very good at this. We're very good at innovation, and we're going to be very good at adapting certain things to do better things for us in the warfighter or whatever, right? I'm being ambiguous for a reason, but I'm trying to say, like, we're going to innovate through this. And to do that, we need the SCI access to match the consistent validation, and we need the transparency. So we've kind of got to let go of some of the older defaults that we have in terms of security and get some new ones. And I think good pieces of software that were made to do a specific job, like software shouldn't be a Swiss Army knife. You know, the idea that you can come in with AI and change everything is scary, and it's scary for a reason, because we don't know what the downstream effects of the changes we make are right now. We can't forecast that. And we've got budgets. We've got things that we've got to control. So if we're going to change something here and that's going to affect us 3 years from now, we've got to know what those impacts are. And it right now, if we're doing everything analog, we know what that is. And that's a better place to be from a comfort zone, right? And so there's just some leadership and some changes that have to happen. And I believe all of them have changed and all of them are happening. And it's just going to take some time to thaw out and see softwares like ours where you're finally using it. I mean, the number one thing that people say, and we have tens, I mean, if you count the noms, we have tens of thousands of users, right? And so it's like the number one thing they say is, oh my gosh, you know, you just freed up half of my day to do whatever it is that I can go do now. And it doesn't happen right away. It's not like you flip the switch, start the software, and the next day it's this glorious thing. It's a 2 or 3 month window where you're adapting it. But once it's done, then the security office has more time to do the job that they were meant to do from the beginning.
1: This is a topic that I talk about frequently. I mean, security should be considered a mission critical element, right? You were talking about the warfighter earlier, and I don't think that's hyperbole. A lot of times people see security as administrative, but it actually is very mission critical. How quickly you can onboard people, your security posture, kind of talk about why access management actually translates into mission readiness.
0: Well, if we think about a very specific thing, like a drone, right? A drone has existed for a very long time. I've been buying them for my nieces and nephews. I'm going to say for the better part of 10 years, maybe longer. I've seen them evolve. You know, some are better than others for sure. But when you're talking about a program that literally needs to get out in the field, right? Like we've created something and it needs to be in the field yesterday. All of that SCI processing that has to go in, especially if it's something that we've figured out that somebody else hasn't figured out yet, and we don't want them to figure it out, right? I'm using that as a concrete example of timeline and transparency. But then you back that off, that need, and you say, okay, it's taking us 90 or 100 days. I mean, that's pretty long. I think most of the delays are somewhere between 30 and 90. If you're delaying everybody by 50 days, right? That's how long the NOM process is. And that's not a factor of a bad SSO shop or NOM shop. That's not what it is at all. That's just you're putting the bottleneck right square on top of security. And the bottleneck should be someplace else. That's all I'm saying. But when you have that and the job is to take something, instead of intelligence, let's just use procurement. Like your job is to take a product and take that product and make it, keep it secret, and then get it to the battlefield. If that was needed yesterday and you've got a 50-day delay, forget about budget, forget about everything else. People are going to die between your launch and that because we didn't have And again, I don't want this to come across like, oh, I'm bashing security. That's not what it is.

0: I'm not bashing security. I'm not bashing the military. I'm not bashing anyone. I'm saying the reality is that the bottleneck exists. And sure, we can scoot people to the front of the line when people are going to die. But having to draw that line is insane, to me at least. Why aren't we drawing the line with something far less innocent? You know, I think sometimes security gets a bad rap because of that. Like, oh, we couldn't launch the mission on time because of this. It's a defeating principle because I've never met anyone in security that it doesn't mean the world to them to keep this country or whatever it is secure, right? You're doing a disservice by saying to them, oh, you should have done it faster. It's like, no, they didn't want to do it faster, but they've got 15 or 20 things that they've got to do. And then they've got a senior leader breathing down their necks like, hey, you got to finish this one.
1: And again, I think that ties into like how we consider the security function, right? I mean, they have not been invested with cutting edge technology. I mean, I don't want to bring up like INBIS and four letter words, but like the modernizing technology across the security enterprise has been a long, hard road to do. And whether that's government or industry getting the right tools and not having very manual processes, it does seem like security is behind the curve in getting those, right? We were using paper processes for a long time, case management in the broader security clearance process. So even within these tiny elements, it's tough.
0: Well, yeah, it's the mindset, right? Like, do we want to go and unplug our routers or do we want to figure out how to create a stopgap between our router and our sensitive, right? So it's a mindset, right? There's half the people are going to say, pull the plug because it's the safest thing to do. And if it's the safest thing to do, I'm all about that. But I'd like to be able to take that incident and say, okay, what, you know, just do an after action. What could we have done differently? I don't want to say like P1 is the greatest thing on earth. They're a heck of a good start. And there's plenty of other P1s out there. I get it. But, you know, that's a heck of a good start in changing that mentality. You know, the idea that we can have continuous authority to operate, the idea that these things do exist. And like being completely honest, when I tell people sometimes, depending on where they fall in the process, whether it's high side or before, you know, about like, oh, no, we have Cato, we have this. They don't even understand what that is. And I'm not picking on anyone. I'm just saying like, that's a big learning curve. If you've got somebody who doesn't even understand that we're making progress and you're asking them to adopt a piece of software that they don't even understand how it's secure, I'm sorry, man. I'm going back to my laptop. I'm going back into my skiff. I'm turning everything off and that's what I'm doing for the day. You know what I mean? Because that mentality, they've never been indoctrinated into, no, this is safe. You know, people need to feel safe and secure to do their jobs. And if their job is safety and security, they're going to push everything out to get the job done right. And that's why I wanted to work in this sector, because it's like the hardest place to make an impact, because everything, whether it's the warfighter, whether it's the budget, whether it's the mission, is impacted on how quickly we can get the people in the right job at the right time.
1: Amen. You're speaking my love language. Mike Flanders, founder of PseudoTouch. It's a hard place to make an impact, but certainly an important one. So I really appreciate your being on the show and chatting with me.
0: Yeah, it's been a pleasure for sure. And I hope the people that listen understand where I'm coming from. You know, I think we've got your back and they just need to be brought up to speed on the rest of it so that it's like, okay, you know, here it is. And then when we have to make custom adaptations for a specific use case, we've already done all of the use cases. And it's like, if you're working with a software vendor or a project and they haven't sat you down and said, what are your use cases? You know, I'm not telling you to run. I'm telling you to look up what a use case is and telling you, I will work with you on a use case on how I do this. Please use the use cases to write the stories so that the development matches my analog process as closely as it can. Otherwise, we're just going to keep scaring them away and giving them stuff that they don't want to use.
2: Welcome to Security Clearance and Security. I'm attorney Elizabeth Baker Pham, and I'm here with Lindy Kaiser of Clearance Jobs. And today we are talking about foreign contacts during conflict and war. This is a topic that comes up relatively infrequently, but when it does, it really catches people off guard, especially when the government has concerns about foreign contacts which have already been vetted. But that's the thing about guidelines B and C, foreign influence and foreign preference. For better or for worse, they can change without the clearance holder doing anything at all. Take, for example, the current situation in Ukraine and Israel. Both U.S. allies, both countries with which someone could have had ties historically and not face extensive scrutiny. But what happens when a country is invaded or a lifelong civilian enlists to defend their country? The analysis changes and the government takes notice. Lindy, I mean, have you seen or heard sort of through the grapevine of an uptick in B and C concerns tied to the conflict landscape in, let's say, Ukraine or the Middle East or tensions in China?
1: Well, I mean, China's the never-ending growth vector. I have not seen specific examples of this. I've seen less the foreign contacts piece of it, more the foreign influence piece of it. If you become, it's a very rare segment, right? But overly invested in, right, the war in Ukraine, for instance, outside of becomes allegiance to the United States issue, right? Because you almost have your own, you've almost become a mercenary to the cause more than you have aligned to the US. And we had that like right when the war in Ukraine started, we had a huge influx of people asking us if they could go over there. I'm not the authority on how to tell you to live your life, Clarence. I should probably not be asking me, maybe talk to some other people in your life. But we did. And we had a lot of, you know, 75% of our candidates on clearance jobs are former service members. A lot of them have deployed multiple times. A lot of them do have worked in, you know, some of them private contracting roles. So they did see there were these opportunities that had come up. Yeah, you know, we also see it in Israel. A lot of people deploy there for the United States, quite frankly, right now. But there is some crossover there, right? So I always say just like caution to make sure, especially if you're still holding a clearance or you're still serving in the military, your allegiance needs to be to the United States in those causes and not crossing over into, again, a small sliver of the population. We have had folks stay in a forward deployed environment because they became committed to the cause and didn't want to, their unit's going home, but they didn't want to. That has magnifying, you know, issues, even if it is a cause that the United States is behind or that you deployed to that area for, how you go back or how you return, even the humanitarian piece of it, there's a lot of different moving pieces. And going back to like understanding the adjudicative guidelines, like you need to understand what the government's role is and being on that side. But have you seen cases like this? I'm very curious.
2: I have. And I've seen them sort of in both areas. So I've seen, you know, what you're speaking to, where the actual interest in supporting the cause creates a problem in large part because of the way the individual goes about it, right? And then I've also seen the ties. So I've seen situations where someone has had ties to someone in a country vetted totally fine, and then they get a statement of reasons, or maybe it's just an interrogatory, but actually the at least two situations I'm thinking of were specifically statement of reasons. It's not the sole issue, right? But it's the, we have concerns, you need to speak about this relationship. And the thing I think that stands out to people the most or that catches them off guard is that, at least in the situations I've seen, it's not explained that something changed. It's the country status that has changed or the socio-political status of the country that's changed. It's just answer these questions about your relationship with so-and-so, or the allegation is you have a relationship with someone who's in a military position in this country. As you said, like there are situations where someone was serving with the U.S. military and was maybe even serving, you know, abroad and doesn't want to leave because they want to continue what they started, essentially. It's not contrary in their minds to anything that is a U.S. interest, but it becomes more complicated, especially as you noted in the cleared population, you have military service. Even if you don't have military service, you have people who've spent their whole careers examining, working on issues related to these areas or these conflicts that had not become a formal conflict yet. And there's a sort of like, this is what I do. This, I want to learn about it. I want to know, even if I don't want to actively support. But for some people, surely there's a question of intent. Like, do you have good intentions? Would you purposefully do something against U.S. interests? But for most situations, especially in guideline B, it's a question of whether someone might be put in a situation that no one wants to be in, right? Where the safety or well-being of a loved one is at risk. So if you have a family member in a country where previously there was stability and now there's not, it's a question of whether that person could be used against you. It's not a determination or a concern that you're any less inherently trustworthy than another person. It's literally the circumstances. And then in addressing these concerns, it's also understanding that the details matter. So the country where the individual is, but also like what part of the country do they live in, right? And that's never going to be the deciding factor, but someone who lives in an area, let's say another country's been invaded and they live in an area near where there is active conflict. If it's a large country on the other side of the country, again, not make or break, but it's a relevant detail. What's the individual's association, if any, with a foreign government? What's the clearance holder's relationship with that individual? So, you know, sometimes it is a very close relationship. Sometimes it's not. Sometimes it used to be, right? Let's say at the beginning of the 7 years or the last time someone reported the relationship, they were very close, but in that time, they've drifted apart. You want to be honest and not oversell the distance, but it is really important to make that distinction of how often someone communicates and whether that's changed over time. Someone who is your best friend when you graduated from college in 2019, but you only speak to biannually now is going to be viewed differently than your best friend today. Similarly, someone who you speak to biannually but have long intimate conversations is going to be viewed differently than someone you see every day, but it's pickup and you only talk about weather and traffic, right? And as you mentioned earlier, I think loyalties, relationships and loyalties in the United States will matter. And I think this is a hard one that people, especially people who were born in the U.S., have only lived in the U.S., maybe they have military service, have a really hard time understanding the need to specifically articulate, to provide, you know, statements about their ties here, where there are questions of a potential pull somewhere else. You may know the answer, you may know it in your deepest parts of your heart, but you need to explain those facts to the adjudicator. I mean, are there any other points that you would emphasize, Lindy?
3: No, I think that's such an important like distinction though, because I think what will probably blindside candidates is like assuming or overthinking that my relationship with this individual is what's changed when, as you rightly point out, what has changed is the government's relationship with their country. And I think that helps you respond to that because I think then people over animal design, I send a message I didn't before. And I like, no, if it was mitigated the first time under this criteria and you can show that your relationship hasn't changed, I think that's what the government's trying to like cross over that vector. Do you have a greater bond of affection that now this other person could put into play? Don't just assume it's like a negative on your part that you've done something when you're pointing. Like sometimes these issues get flagged later on and it is just something you have to go back through and basically, you know, re-mitigate. But probably the same mitigating factors apply if they mitigated it the first time. If you can show that greater allegiance to the United States, show that differentiation in the relationships.
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8: From ABC News, I'm Chuck Severson. Good morning. Mixing business with pleasure, President Trump has arrived in Dublin, where he will hold talks with Ireland's president and prime minister, kicking off a weekend visit that's more about a major golf tournament, the Irish Open, held on a course he owns on the country's Atlantic coast, before taking off from Washington.
9: We're going to be landing at, I guess, they're having the Irish Open, great tournament at one of my places, but we're having a lot of meetings with European leaders and others, so it'll be a very interesting time.
8: President Trump has promised gasoline prices will come down after the midterm elections, blaming Iran for causing the increase, but has not explained what would make that drop happen. Jason Kurtz, a farmer in Forest City, Missouri, one piece of farm equipment alone uses 200 gallons of diesel a day.
10: We have to harvest, we have to run the machines, we have to use the diesel. So bottom line is it cuts into our bottom line.
11: The price of diesel hitting a historic high, topping $6 a gallon for the first time ever, affecting the cost of just about everything you buy. It's pushing up the rate of inflation, driven by the war in Iran. President Trump insists
9: right after the election, oil prices are going to be tumbling downward.
11: The election now 53 days away.
8: ABC News Chief White House Correspondent Mary Bruce. North Korea launched several short-range ballistic missiles toward the sea today, say South Korea and Japan. It's a day after the U.S., South Korea, and Japan ended their joint military drill that North Korea views as a provocation. Final words spoken at the New York City ceremony marking 25 years since 9/11 were from Michael Mazzaroli Jr., whose father died in the attacks. He used the opportunity to make this appeal.
12: I've had to grow up and spend the past 25 years seeing people use it to hate on our Muslim brothers.
8: He says it should stop. You're listening to ABC News.
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2: 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I'm Mark Amtower. I'm here today with Brenda Crist of Lowfeld Consulting. Brenda, welcome back to the show.
17: Oh, thank you very much, Mark.
2: We're going to be talking about, largely about the new book from you guys, From Prompts to Proposals, an AI Maturity Model. But first, give us a little background on you, your role at Lowfeld, and Lowfeld Consulting itself, please.
17: Okay. Well, thank you so much, Mark. Our company was founded by Bob Lowfeld, and I actually worked for Bob first at a company called OAO and Lockheed Martin before I came onto Lowfeld Consulting. And so Bob started the company about 2003. He had just retired as a sector president from Lockheed Martin and wanted to spend his time helping others, you know, create winning proposals. So since that time, we've been focused on helping thousands of companies really create winning proposals, helping them with capture, grants, etc.
2: Okay. The topic of AI in GovCon, well, the topic of AI everywhere is, you know, prevalent, but in GovCon it is showing up literally everywhere. So what's your initial take on that? Are people intelligent, reactionary?
17: At first, I think we were all reactionary, weren't we? What is this tool and what can we do with it? Right now, it's become table stakes. People are using it all the time. Now, what we found over a period of 3 years now, since 2003, is that there was an ununiform application of AI, how people were using AI and the results that they were getting. So back in 2023 and realized that it could be a game changer for our industry. So we went whole hog into AI, studying it. We created a class for proposal professionals on it, and really talking to all of our customers about how they use AI and how we can make it better.
2: Okay. So there's promises and pitfalls. So give me a few of each, please.
17: Well, the promise is incredible. It makes us do our work a lot more quickly. All the time that we spent capturing information is now, instead of days, you know, it's maybe hours or minutes we're capturing information that we can use to approach our customers with. You know, and it's tar, and we also used to spend an incredible amount of times on these very dreary activities, such as, you know, developing compliance matrices and outlines and things like that. These kind of time-consuming tasks. Now that we're able to draft them very quickly, and we can spend our time on more strategic pursuits. So I guess that's the upside of AI, isn't it? It allows us to spend more time where it's important, on strategy, on developing our strengths, and developing those high-scoring, high-quality proposals.
2: Okay. There's a number of regulations from the feds regarding the use of AI. Some of those seem to be regarding, you know, coming from contracting offices about not wanting to see AI-created proposals or, you know, even RFIs, RFQs. They don't want to see this. Number one, is that going to stay, and is it a valid concern on their part?
17: I think it is a valid concern on their part, Mark, because what they've seen is are a lot more proposals, and the quality of those proposals are not high. We're not giving them what they want. So it's a valid concern on their part. However, I'd also like to say, on the other hand, that they are also increasingly using AI to produce, you know, RFPs. I wrote a piece recently for Lupo Consulting about one tool in particular that's an end-to-end acquisition tool, and how contracting officers are using it in every step of the way to produce their acquisitions more efficiently, and also, believe it or not, to cross-check them for risks as well as protests. So it will make even a little protest map for them. They are also using AI to look at our work to see if we're using AI. So they're using these validation AI pieces of software. So they're increasingly using it. We're increasingly using it. And I think we're just kind of in our infancy here. So everyone is developing governance and policies, just like the government. I would kind of like to point you to GSA's proposed clause 552.239. 7001 on safeguarding government data inside large language models. It was revised in June 2026, and comments closed in August, and they're expected to roll into the GSA-administered contract through the mass refresh. So there are many, many policies. I can name several others that are going through government right now to make sure that everybody is using AI safely and correctly.
2: Okay. Well, as you intimated there, there have been a number of companies, I don't know how many, but a lot of them have contacted me. I'm sure that you guys have been contacted as well. Soup to nuts. We'll find the upcoming bids. We'll produce a proposal for you. We'll get it out the door. And all of this for, you know, minor body parts or whatever they're charging. But when I research these companies, before I even talk to them, half of them at least are driven by people who are not in this market. They have funding from, you know, sources that I don't think are god-awful intelligent if they're funding somebody outside of the market to do this. But you've seen a lot of these things too. And you guys actually worked with one of them. Maybe you still do, Procurement Sciences. But they had a clue, you know, they had experience in the market. What do you do when you see all of these things? What's your reaction when you see all of these newbies trying to break in saying, we have the latest, greatest, you don't need to know about the government to do this?
17: That's a great question, Mark. It's funny, when I attended the APMP Bid and Proposal Conference in Denver in May of this year, I actually walked the floor and did my research on the 23 vendors that were selling AI tools to the bid and proposal profession. And I kind of like to categorize them in a couple of groups. There are the ones that are more concerned with pipeline. There's certain people who do it all, but one's focused on pipeline, one's focused on helping you capture and develop work. There are also specialized tools for helping you do reviews and other things. There are also tools that are specialized for certain elements in our industry, like, you know, architecture and construction. So we're seeing them come from all over the sphere of how we do work with the government. And I think what's going to happen is, because there are so many, right now a lot of them are riding high on venture capital funds. And unless they can sell and establish themselves in the market, they're going to be out. I see others trying to provide an end-to-end solution, soup to nuts. And, you know, some of them will certainly stay that are good and people like them. That's all great. And of course, we could all use specialized tools for specific tasks here and there. So I can see a great shakeout in the market coming in the next couple of years. As far as the tool doing everything for you and producing a high quality proposal, that's never going to happen. Winning proposals are generated by people with the right strategy, the customer relationships, and the ability to think clearly and develop a high-scoring proposal. AI is never going to do that for you. It's going to help you do it maybe more quickly and efficiently, point out your gaps, but you are in charge of creating that winning proposal.
2: Okay, we're going to take our first break, and then when we come back, we're going to start talking about the new book, From Prompts to Proposals, an AI Maturity Model. Brenda and I will return right after this.
3: I'm Tony Goldwyn. 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
2: Welcome back to AmTower Off-Center on the Federal News Network. I'm here today with Brenda Christ of Lohfeld Consulting. We're getting ready to discuss the new book, From Prompts to Proposals, an AI Maturity Model. So let's start with what is an AI Maturity Model?
17: think so. It's a model for governing how you apply artificial intelligence within the capture and proposal development arena. So we looked at it and we saw that so many firms were applying AI unevenly within their firm. Some people knew a lot, some people knew a little. There weren't a lot of governance models. So, you know, I came from the software development field, and where you always have had for years and years maturity models you go by to make sure that your application is consistently applied, that people are trained it. And I said, well, why don't we have something like this for AI? So we developed a 5-step maturity model, which consists of level one, which we call explore. And that's kind of like when you just get started, you know, ad hoc use and kind of a little bit of curiosity, trying to answer questions. So the goal is to ensure that you provide apply AI in a manner that is useful and safe within your organization. We're still experimenting with it. Level two, we call apply, and that is a repeatable use case that you use consistently. We always ask people to pick one or two high value tasks to perform and then start measuring how well you're doing it. Level three is standardize, and that consists of shared workflows, content readiness, and even application of guardrails. This is where most organizations stall and where maturity model really kicks in. Level four is scale. This is where we focus on quality, trust, and your return on investment. This one, you know, we stop measuring speed and start measuring quality to see how well we do. Are we producing compliant drafts, high quality text, etc.? The last level is transform. And this is where human orchestration kicks in. So you'll have agentic agents that route work through your workflows, but there's always a human in the loop and approval gates to ensure you're creating a high quality proposal. So what we've also found is that within these 5 levels, just like if you're doing software here, that there can be fatigue and people want to jump levels. But we really caution people to take each of those 5 levels, make sure that you've graduated from one before you jump to another. And we also provided an assessment so people can see where they are along these 5 levels in our book. And it's a free download, and you can take the test. It's in Appendix A.
2: Okay, the download is at Lohfeld, Lohfeld, lohfeldconsulting.com. It shouldn't be difficult to find there. So get it, download it. You may have to give up your email address. But they won't send you stuff unless you tell them it's okay.
17: No, we don't.
2: So I should have asked this first, but I'll ask it now anyway. When I write a book, I wonder how long the shelf life is going to be. You and Beth Wingate and I were talking the other day, and I did not realize that you did an AI book a couple years back. Did you do this one because the shelf life on the other one was getting thin? Was it losing value, or was this just, a totally different take?
17: Well, if you look at the evolution of AI, when we first wrote that book, basically all the large language models, or even some of the earlier software, was just offering you a prompt line and maybe the ability to attach files to it. Now it's a whole different ballgame. We have, you can create persistent workspaces, giving those workspaces instructions. We have agentic AI agents. So the field has become much more sophisticated than it was in 2024. So that was one reason. And just the feedback we've gotten from all the people that we work with and who attend our classes is that they've gotten more sophisticated too, along with these tools. And we thought it would be a great idea to, you know, write a new book. And in fact, Mark, we created this book so it's a downloadable PDF. And later this year, we intend on updating it with some new source material we've created.
2: Okay, so,
17: that's one reason why we didn't publish it in hard copy. We always want to, like, every quarter or so, update it with more information.
2: Okay, so will the cover on the next one be V2?
17: Yes.
2: Yeah. Okay. Yeah. I've had the same issue. That's one of the reasons I only have one book out on LinkedIn that came out like 12 years ago. And it's an ebook. But it was a friend of mine asked me to do it, and it was 144 tweetable tips on LinkedIn. So very short. Very pithy. It was a good exercise for me because it made me think really hard to come up with 144 of them. But I love the fact that it is an ebook. It's going to be updated. You're controlling all of the aspects of publishing. The other reason I ask is I do coach people on writing books, and I publish them as well. So if somebody has a hot topic, I say, you know, let's leave it an ebook because you're going to have to update it in 6 months. And they go, what? Updated? You know, yeah, it's, you know, books are a work in progress.
17: By the way, Mark, I have all of your books on my bookshelf. And I am a Mark Ampower fan big time. So I just really love all your books.
2: Well, I appreciate that. I have four Lohfeldt books within reach right here. So back at you. I'm going to go through this section by section. So what should AI be doing, and where should humans intervene?
17: I think what everyone has to do for their own organization is create a use case. People will have different use cases. Some people like to use it to help with capture. Some people like to help with writing or reviews. So job number one is develop your use case. How do you want to use AI? And then you have to put up your guardrails for security, hallucination, bias, and basic AI speaker, or AI slop, some people call it. So I really think you have to first figure out where it's most useful to your organization.
2: Okay. What is it going to do for you? And then humans should be monitoring the process?
17: And these are new jobs within the profession. Every organization should identify who's responsible for what regarding AI. You should pull in your chief security officer to monitor security, to make sure that there are solid roles. Are you FedRAMP compliant? Are you CMMC compliant? A dozen other policies. There should also be a new role for content management and retrieval. Our data is only as good as the data that we can quickly retrieve and have a high level of confidence in that it's timely and accurate. So there's a role for security. There's a role for content management. And then there is a role for the project manager to keep, you know, everybody orchestrated, and AI can certainly help with that. And then for the SMEs and the writers that will have to have certain guidelines written or instructions written for them so they write, you know, in a compliant manner that puts your best foot forward. And I always recommend that all writers have style guides, and AI is a whiz at creating style guides. In fact, I have a blog about that on our website.
2: Let's go ahead and take a break, and we'll come back and dive into some more of this. You're listening to Amtower Off-Center on the Federal News Network. Brenda and I will return right after this.
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2: 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Well worth your time, particularly if you have, well, it doesn't matter if you're just proposals, okay? So if you're marketing, if you're BD, or if you're an exec. If you're an exec, you need to read this so you understand the processes these people are going through, and you need to make sure they are following them carefully. So one topic jumps out at me immediately on the, I think it's section two, using AI to improve win strategies, shaping, and bid decisions. So take it away.
17: If you don't have a good win strategy, you're not going to win your produce a winning proposal or obtain a contract. Our win strategy is central. Why should the customer choose us? Now, once you've developed that, that is definitely a job for humans, not for AI. But what AI can do is really stress test your win strategy. If you compare it to the requirements, the instructions, and the evaluation criteria, it can tell you if you have any gaps. And then you can go about, you know, consistently improving it, stress testing it with your customer, and using that iterative process until you are satisfied that you have a strategy that will help you win the contract.
2: Okay. So will this involve all of the compliance issues?
17: Well, I think compliance is, it's helpful that your win strategy will help answer the overarching questions of why us. You know, it can also help you with compliance. Sometimes I think AI is better at poking holes in our win strategy, in our content, in our compliance, than it is actually helping us write a first draft. If you can use, you know, your brain to think of the why us, develop a consistent outline that is compliant, AI is great at stress testing it and poking holes at it. Okay. They're your sometimes your best critic, right?
2: Okay. Well, we all need editing and oversight. So does this lead into content readiness?
17: Absolutely, Mark. I think we all know that if you put garbage into a proposal, you're going to get a low score. It's garbage out, right? So one of the most important things you can do to help AI is to ensure content readiness. That means good data organization. I know, and I confess here, some of our SharePoint systems aren't as tidy as they could be. Sometimes we have old data in it. Sometimes our file names are, you know, not as concise as they should be. And also, we haven't done enough meta tagging or tagging our data. So we don't have that concrete structure that makes it easy for AI to find data. So that's one big problem right now. And this is true if you're using AR or not. If you don't have a good data hygiene and organization, you're not going to find the data that you want. So I think before you even start to implement an AI system, job one is to ensure content readiness, good data hygiene, and organization.
2: Okay. Let me ask a non-related question here.
17: Mm-hmm.
2: A lot of the pitches for the software, the AI-driven proposal tools out there is targeting companies new to the market or companies that aren't even in the market. Should those companies even pay attention to this stuff?
17: Absolutely. Every AI company should start with working with your customers to ensure good data hygiene and organization. That's job one. And if you don't know anything about it or don't know where to start, we have a lot of tips in the book that can help you, you know, start along the path to ensuring the best outcomes when AI searches your data. The worst thing that could happen is that, for instance, you know, you mislabeled or AI hallucinated about a reference. They pull the information out. AI gets confused. It goes into the proposal as gospel. It's read by a contracting officer who knows the difference, and, you know, that the confidence level of that contracting officer evaluator, you know, just took a dive. You do not want that.
2: Okay. How does the quality of the proposal get checked by AI? I mean, how closely do you have to work with it? And when what kind of prompts do you need to use?
17: Okay. First of all, before we do anything, I want to make sure that my security guardrails are up, that nothing is leaked. I got that one done. I am also looking for quality in terms of, am I responsive to the requirements? Is my proposal well-written? You know, is it free of grammar issues, things like that? Is my language consistent with that of the RFP if I followed the style guidelines inside the RFP? You know, is my proposal filled with strengths that respond to each of the criteria? We have a number of quality checklists in the book. I just kind of hit the tip of the iceberg there. But like I say, the book kind of does a deep dive on how you can check your quality using AI.
2: Okay. Does that include another point, I believe, in section two about eliminating AI speak?
17: Oh, yes. Yeah. We call them the four deadly sins, you know, security, hallucination, bias, and AI speak. And, you know, it's funny. Is that a lot of times I see in classes is particularly the SMEs who aren't professional proposal writers, and they kind of know their stuff and they're using AI to help them write better. And so what comes out is speak that sounds technically sophisticated, but there's no underlying solid evidence behind it. you know, concrete ideas. It just sounds good. And that is the sin of AI speak or AI slop, as some people call it. And I think that is probably an early sign that you should stop, put some guardrails or instructions in, down for your writers to make sure that they're not giving you AI slop. In fact, I just wrote a blog, Mark. It is 100 words that sync your proposal, AI edition. And you can find that on the Lofell Consulting website. So stay away from those words.
2: 100 words, huh? Only 100.
17: It's 100 words and phrases, yeah.
2: Okay, yeah. Does this mean human interjection here? Is this part of the human oversight side?
17: Absolutely, absolutely. I put them in the instructions in AI's persistent workspaces. Please do not use these words. And if they do use these words, you know, come back with some comments or something like that.

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5: Welcome back to Amtower Off-Center on the Federal News Network. I'm here with Brenda Crist of Lofeld Consulting, and we're discussing the new book, From Prompts to Proposals, an AI Maturity Model. So, Brenda, you briefly mentioned a few minutes ago a style guide. So talk about creating and enforcing the style guide as an in-house tool.
6: The style guide is probably one of the most important documents that you can create using AI. First of all, let me answer the question, why should you create a style guide? As we know, government is using machines to help ensure compliance and even to help produce preliminary scores on your proposal. Now, machines like things clear cut. If they are looking for the same words, response to the requirements using their own terminology. If you start to use your company's terminology or change words, it's very easy for a machine to miss them. So that's why we strongly urge everyone to create a style guide and to create it using AI. And that would be style guide in terms of your terminology, what you call the customer, words that they use, terminology that they use, has to be in that style guide. Rather than have the English major in your company create one, I would have AI create one. In addition, if you have more than one AI tool, I would urge you to use one or two AI tools to create your style guide. And in fact, we have instructions on creating a AI-driven style guide on our website. So we're looking for the style guide to include, you know, customer contract terminology, acronyms, defined terms, the same voice, be it formal or informal. Maybe it has a point of view. We want it to follow all the sentence and paragraph rules, use compliant language. So it really does help the writer mirror the government's own vocabulary. And hopefully it will help you also save page real estate by eliminating, you know, redundant explanations or using the wrong language. Once again, it does support the AI compliance review.

0: And I just think there is just no downside to creating this, AI-driven style guide. It helps in so many ways. It helps the writers, and it helps the reviewers, and it helps the AI tool that's reviewing your proposal. I also would like to treat a style guide like a living document. As you know, there's always going to be amendments to proposals, and so you're going to have to continue to update that style guide and instruct your writers in how to use it.
1: Okay, now once you use AI to create this, I'm assuming there is a human review process.
0: Oh, absolutely. Yes, it should be reviewed and verified by your proposal manager or your proposal management team to ensure its accuracy.
1: Okay.
0: And also, too, throughout the writing process to ensure that your writers understand how to use it and they aren't making any mistakes. So it's a good idea to have some type of iterative review. Are my writers using this correctly? Lots of times, I never wait for formal color team reviews like some people have pink team or gold team reviews, red team reviews. I would use it daily. Hey, are my writers using this correctly? Against what they might have, posted on SharePoint or something like that, and correct issues before they become problems.
1: Okay. So next topic in that chapter is increasing evaluator trust through ethical AI use. So first of all, define ethical AI use for me, please.
0: Well, I think ethical use is using it to increase evaluator trust and confidence in what you have. If you are using it just like you would use any other information ethically, you've obtained it through open sources, it is credible information, it can be substantiated. To me, that is the ethical use of AI. And it means also building controls into your process to ensure you are providing ethical information that will give your evaluators high confidence in what you're doing, because evaluator trust is very fragile. And once you've lost their trust, they're going to look at your proposal with a microscope. See, what's wrong with this? Can I really trust them? And so I always look for like four principles when I apply this evaluation lens on ethical use. Are you have a clear role defining how AI is going to be used? How am I using AI or my own people to ensure the integrity of my information? Do I have any bias in the information that I am giving? The evaluator, I have found, Mark, that AI, once you use a tool and you keep using it, you can introduce bias into it. You want to hear something funny? I asked Claude not too long ago, can you give me the top 10 firms who provide bid and proposal services, to federal government contracts? And it listed like Lowfeld is number one. I said, that's bias. I'm probably telling it stuff. I can see how AI is reflecting some of my bias. So I put a guardrail in there and I said, make sure that you're not showing bias towards my company. I want everything substantiated by proof. Also, too, is to make sure that, I am compliant with all my security rules. I want to make sure that I am following mature methods for implementation. So these are just little tricks that I use in my application of AI to make sure I'm using trusted data that the evaluator can have high confidence in. I'm ethically using it. I can cite every source that I'm using to produce my proposal, and it comes from an open source or some type of other verified source. There is always a citation for it. So once you lose their confidence, it's really hard to get back. So you have to be very careful about ethical use of AI.
1: Well, once you lose anybody's trust, it's impossible to get back. I don't know that it's really doable because there's always going to be that doubt. So, So the here's the topic that I really have been waiting for. Where's the greatest ROI from AI actually being deployed in your organization, being deployed for proposal capture? Where is the greatest ROI?
0: Well, we actually do a lot of LinkedIn poll surveys. So in 2026, we asked that exact same question, Mark. You know, where are you getting the greatest ROI from artificial intelligence? And 187 people responded to our poll, and here's what they said. 62% said it saved writing time. You know, 27% improved quality, 7% enabled them to produce more proposals because they were more efficient. And only 4% said that the greatest ROI came from cost reductions because they used AI. So what I've seen from other polls is that most people are using it to draft content. And this has been consistent over the past 2 years. And this is where people are seeing their greatest ROI. Likewise, we have seen many larger companies, lay off writers. I know 2025 was a hard year for all of us in the GovCon community. And a lot of that came about because not only just because of AI, but because, you know, Doge and contracts going away and things like that. But we've also not seen a whole lot of new hiring in many organizations, many larger organizations. So I think that they indeed are using it as a time-saving tool to write proposals faster.
1: Now, will that come back and bite them?
0: Yeah, I do think so, because the reason why you produce a winning proposal is because you have the correct win strategy, you have a fantastic proposal, and that is not something AI is going to give you. AI is going to help you do things faster or increase your workload efficiency, but it's not the intellectual property that's going to help you produce a winning proposal. So, I think we're all learning how to implement AI most effectively. You know, it was a bluebird, you know, in 2023. We all using it. I see much more sophisticated use of AI, but I think it's evolving. Companies are wanting to cut costs and do things more efficiently. Certainly there's pressure from government or government contractors to do so. So it's kind of like a perfect storm right now. And I don't think we've come out the other end yet.
1: We're not coming out the other end yet. That's for sure. So give me some final thoughts here. Encourage people to get this book.
0: First of all, it's free. You know, take the test, see where you are. It's not going to hurt you. And there are some great tips in there for implementing it. Lots of quizzes to see how mature you are. There's lots of training tips in there for saying, hey, you know, here's what you should train your people in. And it's kind of a step-by-step process from level one to level five. So there's a lot of great tips in there, everything down from, how to create an AI-driven style guide to checking your win strategy to improving your bid decisions. So it's a win-win for everybody.
1: Great. Brenda, thank you for joining me. I appreciate you and Beth for putting this book together, too. I really enjoyed it. For those of you listening, podcasting is not my day job. I do not work for Federal News Network. 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

0: What does digital transformation look like in an agency operating every day at the intersection of security, trade, and travel? How can emerging technologies, data, and AI help U.S. Customs and Border Protection strengthen its mission and better equip those on the front line? And how does an organization as operationally complex as CBP move faster and innovate? Join host Michael J. Keegan as he explores these questions and more with James McCamnett, Chief Digital Transformation Officer at U.S. Customs and Border Protection.
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18: From ABC News, I'm Chuck Severson. Good morning. Possibly sparking some headlines throughout the United Kingdom and Ireland, President Trump in Dublin. He'll hold talks with Ireland's president and prime minister and go to a major golf tournament, the Irish Open, held on a course he owns on the country's Atlantic coast. At a news conference in the past hour, Trump said he'd like to see the Republic of Ireland and Northern Ireland reunified.
19: I don't want to cause any problems, but I will tell you, I'd love to see it unified.
14: I have friends on both sides, great people. They're Irish people. How can they be bad, right? I'd love to see a unicorn.
18: Not offering a reason why, the president said he thinks the Iran war will end after the November midterm elections. Zan of Iran.
14: They were 2 weeks away from having a nuclear weapon. If they had it, they would have blown up Israel, they would have blown up the Middle East, and they would have hit some of Europe's, in my opinion, Europe's cities.
18: No word what evidence there is of that. Trump also saying he thinks gasoline prices will come down after the midterms, but has not explained what would cause that. A new mom in Philadelphia, Nicole Collins, criticizes a factor in the rising cost of living.
19: It's kind of a pointless war. That's just making everything more expensive for us.
18: The acting U.S. Navy Secretary confirms that Iranian missiles hit U.S. aircraft in Jordan this week. That's not the only U.S. ally in the Middle East hosting a U.S. airbase to be struck. ABC's James Longman.
20: The acting U.S. Navy Secretary says the Iranians, quote, blew the hell out of Bahrain over the last few months. That's where the Navy's Fifth Fleet is based. It raises serious questions about the long-term U.S. presence there.
18: North Korea launching several short-range ballistic missiles toward the sea today, say South Korea and Japan. It happens a day after the U.S., South Korea, and Japan ended their joint military exercises, which North Korea considers a provocation. You're listening to ABC News.
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0: Welcome, welcome to another edition of the Space Hour here on Federal News Network. I'm your host, Eric White. We start today talking again about the future of automation in space with the folks from Icarus Robotics. As commercial activity in orbit expands, robots could take on more of the routine work from moving cargo and maintaining space stations to supporting manufacturing and serving infrastructure. And servicing infrastructure, we get an update on what they're working on and some new endeavors they decided to take on from one of the company's co-founders, Ethan Barajas.
1: Right now, we are in the dead center of safety testing in preparation for that launch that we were talking about. When we just started that agreement with the folks over at Voyager and just started working with the folks over at ISS National Lab, now we're officially in the dead heat of getting over the safety packets, doing the data testing to make sure this payload is safe to go to the International Space Station and then operate from Q1 27 to Q1 28 on orbit. And actually, most excitingly, I think the last time we spoke, I might have talked a little bit about parabolic flights and how in the United States it just wasn't possible. And so now, because that one company that was providing flights to NASA and the Space Force still does not exist and is not flying, it's indefinitely grounded in the U.S., we've been able to partner with two other amazing folks. One, the Canadian Space Agency, the National Research Council up in Ottawa, working with, you know, astronaut Chris Hadfield and some of the folks over there. And then also the folks over at Starlab that are building one of those commercial stations, partners with us and Voyager on this ISS deployment. They're operating flights out of Zurich in Switzerland, and they've, you know, offered for us to come on their plane and do some of their testing before our payload goes to get handed over to fly to the space station at the end of this year.
2: Let's do a rehash, though, just a brief one. I know that it's expansive and complicated, but on that payload, what sort of new capabilities are you all looking to add for the crew up at the ISS?
1: Yeah, so the way to think about our payload is it's a free-flying, dexterous robot. So bimanual manipulators with a perching arm. And what this allows us to do is do a multitude of tasks. You know, number one, when we talk to the folks over at Starlab or VAST or Axiom, the people building this next generation of commercial space station that's going to take the place of the ISS when it deorbits at the end of the decade. One of those biggest tasks that astronauts spend their time on that isn't science or research, the things that they're up there to do, is move around cargo. And so that's one of our biggest first prove outs, is the cargo bag unloading and reloading. So we send about 3.5 tons of cargo to the International Space Station every 60 to 90 days, depending on, you know, resupply cadence. And so we're taking that off the shoulders of the astronauts so they can focus on that research and science. But then also, we've started to partner with other companies in the ecosystem that do things like biological science or semiconductors or fiber optics, because they just plug in power and data, and that experiment runs itself. And so we can start to automate some of these things and do them at scale. And so you'll see some demonstrations on the ISS of us doing that as well as for future space station providers, things like seal inspections, changing out filters, doing filter replacement, and some of the common interfaces that you'll see in the future, and just getting some heritage on the ISS before we fly them for the first time.
2: Yeah, and what is it as far as actually powering the robots themselves? Is it just going to, are there outlets on the ISS that it can just plug into? How does it work?
1: So if we take a look at some of the heritage, you have vehicles like Astrobeam. They have a docking port. You go ahead and dock just like a wireless charger for your phone. At first, our robot is going to be crew-tended safety-wise, so it's plugging in at like any other piece of equipment. But the exciting thing is the folks that we've actually partnered with for powering our robot. And so this is one of the biggest things that I'm actually really excited to talk to you about. And we just announced it publicly, and we've been working with these folks for a really long time. It's folks over at Cooler. And on the International Space Station, because it's a crewed environment with people, we care a lot about safety. And one of the biggest dangers on orbit is batteries, battery fires, battery explosions. And NASA has documentation. It's JSC 20793. That's their standard of, you know, crew rated batteries. And they have these battery risk, like categories. And these battery risk categories, there's one that's any battery over 80 watt hours. And these batteries are labeled, the actual title is these batteries are catastrophic batteries on the documentation, which is a bit funny and scary to read. And so for us, when we're looking to deploy our robot to the International Space Station and get heritage on it and have it operational as fast as possible, we want to partner with folks that have been there and done this before with something as safety critical as power and operationally critical as power. We need reliable power for this robot to be operational as a free-flying payload. And the folks over at Cooler have developed a bunch of batteries for Johnson Space Center. Most recently, they have heritage from the Artemis II program. So they had a vehicle on Orion that was powered by that battery in the crewed environment. And so when we think about, you know, reliable power over that 80 watt hour threshold that will allow our robot to have a long operational period before needing to be recharged. These are some of the best guys in the game. And the most exciting thing is they don't just do batteries in crewed environments. They're working on, you know, their new batteries for satellite constellations and their new batteries for the vacuum and outside in the harsh realities of what space is. And the reason why that's exciting for us is the last time we talked to you, we, you know, drilled down on astronaut time, astronaut hours, and, you know, $130,000 an hour is what it costs for an astronaut to be in space, $3.2 million a day. And these are all amazing things, and we're still going to be pushing this forward. But the thing that we're really excited about moving forward is we have this amazing wedge where we can get astronauts to do a bunch of research, and we can cut the amount of time that they're spent on menial tasks. But the data that we're collecting from operating and moving these cargo bags, these objects of unknown mass, or moving around these filters and doing these inspections directly translates out to the rest of the entire ecosystem outside of these space stations. So the space station is this perfect place for us to get all of this operational heritage and all of this robotic learning of what it's like to really dexterously manipulate these objects. And then we can take that out into the vacuum of space, into the entire ISAM ecosystem. So ISAM, in orbit servicing, assembly, manufacturing, where you're talking about refueling, you're talking about repairing data centers in space and large pieces of infrastructure and other more exquisite satellites that cost hundreds of millions of dollars. And they all stem from that same problem of, you know, if I move my arms forward in space, my body moves backwards. If I pick up something sufficiently heavy in front of me and I try to strafe left or right, I'll end up pivoting around it because my center of mass has shifted outside of my thruster's control matrix. And so when we get to solve that problem inside the space station, it solves it outside. And eventually, you know, Icarus will be doing those tasks. And so we get to partner with the folks over at Cooler because they'll grow with us. And when we get to outside the space station, that's when we really get to push these batteries and power systems as far as they can.
2: Yeah, if you're able to master that, I mean, that would be a huge stepping stone towards, we've got fully automated factories down here. Could we see a fully automated entity up in space, whether it is a factory or just a space station that's just ran by robots that some people use as, you know, a stopping ground when they're trying to go somewhere else or repair something else?
1: Yeah, and I think the exciting thing about that vision is we're already starting to see all the pieces come together right now and people pushing these pieces. You know, when we talk about up mass, it's only getting more volume sent to space, and that's only going to increase. We're only going to get higher cadence, and the cost is only going to decrease with these next generation vehicles. It might take a while for it to do so, but it will. And then on the other side, we're starting to see, you know, companies like Varda, they've re-entered six capsules now to the point where it doesn't even make headlines. You're seeing companies like Redditus, like Inversion, all pushing the re-entry side of things, even SpaceX with their Starfall program and what that looks like on Starship and the amount of mass capability that we'll have back down from orbit. And so when you kind of solve the up portion of getting to space, and then you solve the massive amounts of bringing things back down to Earth from space, then the question becomes, what happens in the middle? And where do we get that logistics? And what does that factory look like? Is it pharmaceuticals? Is it semiconductors? Is it fiber optics? Is it superiors? What does it look like? Is it data centers? And they all come down to that core problem of, well, you need labor, you need robotic labor and automation to do these things. And so for us, we're excited about that future. We're excited about, you know, the next YC pitch or the next person that's building their company to say, hey, the very first thing I need is one of Icarus's robots, because now I have this capability that unlocks this entire new market that I've never had before. And that's exactly the direction that we see this going.
2: Yeah, it's interesting. In all the companies that I've interviewed, they'll cover, you know, one niche aspect of something that's needed for, whether it's satellite communications, human space travel. You know, there's so many vast amounts of things that are needed. That, as somebody who kind of got into a category that many probably weren't thinking of, is that what you're thinking behind founding this company of, you know, hey, it could be useful up there? Or did you just see an opening? What was kind of the eureka moment of, this is an area where, you know, let's not lie, this could be a lucrative career, but also something that you wanted to dive into as a passion base?
1: Of course. I don't think anyone that gets into the space industry gets into it without some level of passion behind it. And I think that's what makes it an amazing industry to work in, because everyone's pushing forward the future that they see, right? And everyone's doing their best to bring that into reality. But I think when we first analyzed it, myself and my co-founder, Jamie, for me, my background very much comes from kind of the space world. And, you know, my first internship ever was autonomous plant growths on the ISS. So plant growth chambers on the International Space Station. And around that time, we were seeing the first papers being released about actual impact from pharmaceutical crystals on orbit. And around 2019, we saw the Keytruda paper published, and you know, that's now the number one cancer therapeutic on Earth. It just broke $30 billion in revenue last year. It saved hundreds of millions of lives. It's 49% of one of the largest pharmaceutical manufacturing companies' revenue. 49%, that's ridiculous. So when I saw that, for me, it was very much, well, if there's all of these amazing things, like, you know, 3D bioprinting, and there's people making retinas, and people making, like, meniscuses, Redwire printed someone's meniscus with stem cells recently, and you see all of these very, like, pie-in-the-sky aspirational things that can make a massive impact. Imagine there's no kidney transplant list. It was very much this thing, how do we unlock this? What's the bottleneck to doing this research and understanding this? You can only do it on orbit. So who's doing it? Why are they doing it? Where's the incentive on the revenue side? And you find out that it's very much, you know, the scientists, there's a bunch of industrialists and companies that are putting money into this research, and there's obvious benefit for humanity on the back end, but what unlocks it? And so we're still very hyper-focused on this niche and making it work on the space station with our partners right now, with the folks at Voyager, Starlab, etc. But we're excited about where it goes in the future and the implications that it has, not only on the civil side, but even on the national security side. And that's something that's been very new to us and very new to our business model and the partners that we've had as well.
2: Yeah, and I imagine there's probably an intern that may work for you that may say, hey, you know, if we're putting robots in space, who's cleaning these things? How are they gonna, you know, there's always another niche, right? Is that the next step, is just finding your niche and being able to do it better than anybody else?
1: Exactly. And I think the exciting thing about that is the market very much dictates what it is. And we've already had folks coming to us for these manipulation capabilities for a multitude of different applications. Things that just, wow, you have sub 1 meter class arms that are very good at dexterous manipulation. That hasn't been a thing that's really been on the market. Oh, wow, you guys have the ability to actually understand the dynamics of manipulating these objects of unknown mass. What can we do that with that outside of the space station, in manufacturing, in catching space debris, in manipulating objects that aren't potentially cooperative, and all of these other verticals that, you know, we ourselves could not come up with, but the technology and the core problem that we're solving still applies to. And so we're going to allow the market to keep drawing us and keep partnering with these people to expand out our scope into these niches. And like I said earlier, it just gets that much more exciting when people start building their business models around that capability.
0: Ethan Barajas is co-founder of Icarus Robotics. Up next, a new arena for U.S. states to work together while competing. This is the Space Hour on Federal News Network. I'm Eric White.
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0: You're listening to the Space Hour on Federal News Network, and I'm your host, Eric White. The commercial space industry is growing rapidly, and states across the country are looking for ways to take part, sometimes competing for investment, but increasingly recognizing where collaboration makes more sense. At the same time, the U.S. faces growing gaps in launch capacity, re-entry infrastructure, and supply chains that will need to be addressed as activity in space accelerates. I had the chance to talk about how states can build that capacity and coordinate around a broader national strategy with Kelly Kiedis Ogborn, Strategic Advisor for Global Markets and Industry Engagement at the Commercial Space Federation.
10: I think that most people recognize that there is a massive surge and resurgence of interest and acceleration of capabilities in commercial space. We certainly see this from a capability stance, an investment stance, a collective interest, right, of national populations. And a major component of that are states and regions better understanding how they can be part of this engagement and also bring a lot of their industries and state-based capabilities to the table. I personally have been working with EDCs and states for about 4 years now, working on space strategies. And one of the things that we would hear often is the need for coordination, the lack of understanding amongst the states about where they can collaborate and where they potentially should compete. And what became really evident from everything from the very large space states like, you know, Texas and Florida down to the smaller states that are becoming part of the conversation is this desire to do so, to figure out how to be competimates, but also become nodes that are part of a broader strategy aligned to national priorities. And so we saw this resounding need. We also realized that there was really no one that was doing this convening authority. And so it was just a natural place to bring it into the CSF house, particularly because we represent the companies building the capabilities, and the state conversation was really sort of the next layer as we dealt with the capabilities and the federal conversations.
2: Competimates. I'm going to have to steal that one because that's it's a good allegory for the commercial space industry as a whole, right? I mean, it seems as if there are people competing with one another all the time, but they're also collaborating on the same front. I didn't realize that that was kind of also going on at the state and local government level. What does it look like when, you know, two states realize, hey, we actually shouldn't be competing with one another. We can work together here. Is there something that falls through the cracks, or what does that actually look like when that occurs?
10: So I don't think we're at a point now where we can necessarily point to things that are falling through cracks. I would say that to your point about competimates and seeing this across the spectrum, what's really interesting about commercial space and just space in general is that everyone would agree that competition is a good thing. It's how innovations, you know, come to market much more quickly. And certainly as we're trying to prove new markets in space, when you have more of one company doing the same thing, it actually signals that it's real as opposed to some science fiction project. And so from a commercial space perspective, redundancy in that manner is a good thing to get more capital and understanding that this is a real viable market that economics can be built on. I think from a state level, what we saw a lot is that there's this tremendous need to keep up with growth and opportunities. And if they're constantly competing for the same companies, that means that nobody's really working toward the national picture. And we are at a point now where we are at capacity, I would say, in a lot of ways to actually scale to meet the moment. And so there is this need for coordination because every state has a unique industrial base and regional aspects that make them extremely valuable. But they are now looking at places where they should specialize and where they should partner. And that really starts with, you know, this coordination and honest assessment of understanding what they should be best in breed at and where there's actual real durable edge to be collaborative and partner. And that's really what's driving a lot of this, is to make sure that nothing does fall through the cracks as we are trying to rise to the occasion and meet the moment of opportunity.
2: Yeah, the uniqueness of each state is a real fascinating thing. I interviewed recently a company out in New Zealand that makes small planes that they take on space trips, and they operate a lot out of Oklahoma, of all places. Yeah. And so, you know, I'm talking to a guy from New Zealand, and I'm like, you don't sound like you have an Oklahoma accent, but, you know, it was just, I was like, you know, I was asking him, why Oklahoma? And he just, you know, was touting they've got tons of open runways, all that good stuff. What are some of the unique aspects of different states that they tout in order to try and attract investment and operations from these commercial space companies?
10: Yeah, I love the question. And I think the best way to start to frame it is I am a firm believer that every state has a space ecosystem that already exists. It's just spinning them into the integration of the supply chain and sort of how we're building out collective space. Generally, people, when they think of space, they think they're a space state if they have a launching capability, right? And that is not true. It helps because that's where our natural national space heritage oriented, right, and located from. And those space launching states obviously have a natural ecosystem that evolves. But we are now talking about not just getting to space, but also in space capabilities that are going to completely change the landscape of how people engage and utilize space. And that requires a lot of various things on the supply chain, everything from, you know, really great scientific heritage on semiconductors and new ways to make silicone components and the ability to have a re-entry site, right, when we're now going to start manufacturing pharmaceuticals in space. And so there's a lot of vantage points that states can point to. I think that naturally it starts with obviously, you know, business incentives and natural industries that are already located in the state that may help these other capabilities accelerate. But there's a lot more that we can point to that are going to be critical for future mission sets that states are starting to realize that they have in abundance.
2: Talking here with Kelly Kiedis Ogborn. She's a strategic advisor for global markets and industry engagement with the Commercial Space Federation. Yeah, you had touched a little bit upon us being at capacity, so to speak, when it comes to our commercial space capabilities. What are the significant gaps in launch infrastructure, supply chains, workforce, and how can the states help to actually fill those and, you know, provide some assets that the commercial space companies may have overlooked?
10: Yeah, it's a great question. And I'm encouraged that it's the one that people are now asking more often as opposed to the capabilities. Because oftentimes when you look at like bottlenecks and capacity strengths, it's often not the technical challenges, but it's rather the coordination and the throughput, right? I firmly believe that the US can build almost anything. And so we're not really dealing with capability that will be solved in time. It's more how to operationalize and scale. And that's what you did, you know, touch upon. So I think the three that you mentioned, I'll tackle each separately. I think when you look at launch, the gap is really range and re-entry capacity. And so it's not just launch pads. I think, you know, when we look at a nation and sort of what I talked about earlier, we're leaning very heavily and hard on really two federal ranges, right? That balance the coasts. And that is not sustainable to meet the moment. I mean, last year, the U.S. saw 181 launch attempts from U.S. soil. And I think for the future years, by the 2030s, Space Force has said that they want to have somewhere close to like 500 launches a year. And so we really need to expand to actually keep up with the pace of scale. I think the other thing too, is that the forward gap when we're looking at is this re-entry and landing sites. I mentioned earlier, you know, we're going to start to manufacture things in space, particularly pharmaceuticals. We need new landing sites, particularly inland and alternative locations to deal with that. And, those are not just on the coasts. And so the coast, we don't want carrying the entire national load. And there are states that are looking to address that gap now. I know Arizona is keenly interested in this. I think Utah is another one that is really looking at how they can solve this, this reentry challenge. And so one of the things I just want to challenge the listeners is that they often think about it's just launch pads. And again, it's not, it's the coordination, it's the operationalization, and then it's literally getting things back down, because we're going to start to use space in ways that we've just never imagined before.
2: Since this is Federal News Network, I guess I have to ask the federal government's role in all of these efforts. Is there any representative on this council itself that keeps that sort of in mind, even if it's not an actual federal person themselves? But, you know, what else, what have you heard from the NASAs and the other federal entities about how they feel about states, you know, working with and sometimes competing for these space dollars?
10: It's been very encouraging. When we announced the council, we heard from State Department, Office of Space Commerce, some reps at NASA that loved the idea. I mean, essentially, as we know, the states are really where the capability gets executed on the ground for federal priorities. And so, you know, the government sets the top level, but it's really down at the state level. You know, we always say that, like, politics is local. I mean, the same applies here. I think that states are the natural ones that are going to translate national demand into regional capacity. And they're also the ones that are, you know, making decade-long infrastructure bets against where they believe national demand is headed. And so I've been encouraged from the government level as wanting to tap into this council to really start this two-way conversation about what the states are seeing as capability gaps and how the government can support it. Because the states really need this, like, honest read of where capabilities are going so that they can start to invest toward that instead of guessing where it's going. And one of the biggest things for that, as you know, is, like, predictability in a lot of ways is a form of federal help.
2: Councils such as this kind of bring a nod towards the national effort overall. Is that kind of hanging, you know, in the air? Do you all keep an American flag at the meeting sites at all times just to remember, hey, I know we're competitive mates, as you said, but we are all on the same team and hoping for a U.S. or strengthen the U.S. space footprint? If you could just touch or finish here up here with, you know, a final say on how that all factors into this.
10: Yeah, I think it absolutely does. You know, at the end of the day, like I mentioned in the beginning, I will argue that I firmly believe that the U.S. space capabilities can build anything. And oftentimes, you know, that question is sort of the framing next to it is people raising the concerns of China, right? And sort of our near peer adversary, they're our competimate in different ways. And I would say that, yes, I think that as a nation and as a state, we all want to bet big on U.S. capabilities winning and also wanting to be able to scale to national policy and industrial policy in the way that other countries can. I brought up the China question because, you know, we're never going to try to co-opt this top-down industrial policy like China does. It's not our system. And it's also not our strength. Our strength is, you know, through federated market-driven models that take long shots on goal so that there's no single point of failure. And so really our strength is being coordinated well as an advantage. And I think the states are now realizing that that's how we have to do it. We are at a place now where we cannot keep, you know, innovating in silos. We cannot keep sort of building out ecosystems without understanding what our border state is doing, let alone a state across the nation. And so that U.S. flag obviously is at the forefront of, I think, of the heart of a lot of people in the space industry. But then, of course, space is global as well. And so it's how can we not only accelerate U.S. interests and capabilities, but how can we also be good partners and good stewards when we start to engage space more broadly and with other allies?
0: Kelly Kitas-Ogborn is a strategic advisor for global markets and industry engagement at the Commercial Space Federation. Coming up next, protecting all that fancy equipment in space is going to mean staying ahead of the cyber threats. This is the Space Hour on Federal News Network. I'm Eric White.
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0: On the Space Hour here on Federal News Network, I'm your host, Eric White. Space has become essential to everyday life, from GPS and communications to weather and national security. But as our reliance on satellites grow, so do the cybersecurity risks. And protecting that infrastructure means looking beyond the satellites themselves to the systems, networks, and users connected to them. To learn more about how the space industry is adapting to those threats and why a common language for space cybersecurity could be key to staying ahead of them, we spoke with Sean McCurdy, Area Vice President of Defense at Elastic.
25: When we talk about critical infrastructure, lots of folks picture the power grid, the water supply, right? The education level for the general populace of what critical national infrastructure, defense critical infrastructure for that matter, looks like. That education level is increasing all the time. And space is kind of the forgotten domain, right? Coincidentally, I was actually at an event on Monday of this week with the NASA Artemis crew at Red Rocks Amphitheater here in Denver, Colorado, where they talked about the mission around the moon and the impact it had on them, the impact it has on us as a population. And it's super cool to see that we are starting to launch missions that are inspiring a new generation after such a lag in that deep space exploration, the moon exploration, Mars exploration. And I think it's important that we're seeing that at this time because space has become such an important part of our daily lives, right? And the cyber component of space, I think, is probably the most neglected piece of the conversation.
0: Yeah. Have you noticed any greater interest, I guess, in the cybersecurity for space field? And, if so, what areas particularly are, I guess, what are operators most afraid of?
25: Yeah, we have absolutely seen an increase, Eric. If you look at the acid rain attack that happened back in 2022 and the impact that had on operations in Eastern Europe when it happened, I think operators have finally woken up to the fact that something's on orbit no longer is the kind of physical security that's going to keep cybersecurity incidents from potentially happening, right? And so, when you look at it, the space domain really has multiple elements. right? There's the space segment itself, the birds that are on orbit, the spacecraft that are doing the cool things that they do, whether it's telecommunications or intelligence gathering or looking at the density of the forest canopy in your local forest, right? There's the link between the satellites and the ground. Then there's the ground segment.

0: increase in focus on those four segments across the space community.
1: Where are the weakest points? I'm just curious because we hear a lot about the cyber vulnerabilities of space. Is it really that accessible by your average black hat hacker, or does it take a massive endeavor by perhaps a government or a near-peer adversary to actually accomplish something like acid rain?
0: Yeah, I think, you know, specifically, I wouldn't comment on specific adversarial techniques or tactics or procedures, right? Don't want to give anybody any
1: ideas. Well, yeah, don't give away any secrets. I like my GPS.
0: That's right. But what I will say is, holistically, techniques like GPS jamming and sensor dazzling have really evolved dramatically over the last 5 to 7 years. We're seeing things in the space domain as reality today that seemed like science fiction 10 years ago, right? And if you think of, I'll just go back to that GPS jamming for a second. How many of us every day use GPS on our handheld device to get from point A to point B, or in our car to get from here to where we're going, or gosh, you know, if we're taking a commercial airliner, right, to get from point A to point B safely? It just something as simple as GPS jamming, which is very well known as a tactic out in the ecosystem. Gosh, that can have just a tremendous impact on hundreds or even thousands of people at a time, even if it's confined to a local area, right? So what we're seeing is defensive cyber operators are having to pay attention to more signals than they've ever had before that they've got to really take a look at. And, you know, I'll call out some work that's been done by the Aerospace Corporation around what's called the SPARTA framework as a really cool example of how defensive cyber operators are stepping up, right? Aerospace is a federally funded research and development center. They got some of the funding to build this framework from the Department of Homeland Security. And what's neat about SPARTA is it's building out a way to talk about those four segments that I described and the tactics and techniques of our adversaries in a consistent lexicon, right? So in the terrestrial cyber world, in traditional IT, we have the MITRE ATT&CK framework, which most cybersecurity professionals really know well, right? And describing how the adversary is moving your network, what they're up to on your infrastructure, how they're probing you, what they're doing, so that we have kind of a dictionary to reference, if you will, that has broad categories of how attacks are performing that we can use to kind of get our heads around what the adversary is up to. And SPARTA seeks to do the same thing for space, right? And I think that's the coolest part about what's happened in the last 5, 6, 7 years in the cyberspace for cyber defense, excuse me, for space realm, is that we've started to land on a common lexicon so that in the environments where it's appropriate to talk about those tactics and techniques, we're able to really map them to the specific objectives of the adversary and the types of disruption they're trying to affect on us so that we can get after the right remediation at the right time at machine speed.
1: Sean McGurdy is Area Vice President of Defense at Elastic. For our final interview, GPS has been revolutionary for everyone, but only when it's able to work. This is the Space Hour on Federal News Network. I'm Eric White.
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3: Welcome back to the Space Hour on Federal News Network. I'm your host, Eric White. GPS has become something we relied on every day, from navigation and deliveries to financial networks, utilities, and communications. But that dependence also creates vulnerabilities. I recently had the chance to speak with Renee Gregory, Vice President of Regulatory Affairs for the company NextNav. We discussed the need for a more resilient GPS system, the emerging technologies that could provide as a backup, and the roles of federal agencies in making that happen.
4: To start, I think I'll step back just a little bit and describe a little bit more about what GPS is. GPS stands for the Global Positioning System. This is a series of satellites thousands of miles overhead that are providing not only the little blue dot you see on your maps every single day, but also important timing information to support things like critical infrastructure, like water, like utilities, like financial institutions. GPS is an absolute national treasure. We all rely on it every single day in many ways that we don't even realize. But because those satellites are so high up and because it is a single system, it is a single point of failure. And that is what we at NextNav are trying to address with our 5G-based 3D PNT, a backup and complement to GPS. To answer your question more directly around how we rely on it, of course, as I said, there's the blue dot. I rely on it every single day to see the traffic, to help me know where I'm going when I'm in an unfamiliar area. Your delivery drivers use this. Someday your delivery robots will use GPS as well. And then with respect to timing, our underlying infrastructure, again, financial, utilities, banking, even our communications networks, rely on highly synchronized, highly precise timing, knowing exactly when something is happening in order to synchronize bank transactions or electrical grid transmissions, for instance.
3: All right. And what would truly resilient positioning, navigation, and timing system look like if we couldn't rely exclusively on GPS?
4: Absolutely. We believe that truly resilient PNT requires a system of systems approach. That starts with GPS as we know it. As I mentioned earlier, GPS is a national treasure. It is almost always there, and that's why we all rely on it so heavily every day, because to date, it has almost always been there. But because it's so important, because it is a single point of failure, we believe that you need multiple systems, including both terrestrial systems, that means ground-based signals that are closer to the ground or technologies that are closer to the ground, as well as space-based, both GPS, as well as some really interesting developments in low Earth orbit, closer to the Earth, also potentially able to provide positioning or timing information. We believe that everything that GPS supports today is so important. You need multiple systems, multiple technologies to ensure that you have a truly resilient and layered approach in case anything goes wrong.
3: Perfect segue for my next question as to the status of those emerging technologies that are coming out as potential complements or alternatives to GPS. How close are we to being able to deploy those at scale where we can see some more protection for the technology itself?
4: And I'll speak just to NextNav's technology, because that, of course, is what I am closest to. And one thing that we think is truly valuable about our 5G-based technology is that it is relatively near-term. There are some amazing developments happening right now around technologies that don't even rely on spectrum at all, but they are in the earlier stages of development. We are right now actively operating a 5G PNT network in Santa Clara County, California, where we are demonstrating how 5G-based PNT works. There are actually videos. If you go to our YouTube channels, you can see how our signal compares for location on top of a parking garage and also in a parking garage. And you can really see that 3D visualization of what NextNav is doing. So we believe that we are the nearest term solution towards being a terrestrial option. And what we are looking to do right now is for some regulatory changes at the Federal Communications Commission that will enable our solution. Right now, NextNav holds licenses in certain frequencies of spectrum that we bought in FCC auctions many years ago. And what we've asked the FCC to do is update the rules for those licenses so that we can transmit 5G signals that will go as wide as 5G networks are today and provide that resilient backup and complement to GPS. And one of the things that we have not fortunately seen in the US is wide-scale intentional disruption of GPS, but we have absolutely seen situations at airports and others where GPS has been intentionally disrupted, even if it's on a small scale, and it has real impacts. And if it were disrupted on a larger scale, it could be absolutely devastating to the American economy as well as our national security.
3: We're speaking with Renee Gregory. She's the Vice President for Regulatory Affairs at NextNav. And you keep on providing these good segues, because my next question was going to be about the role the federal government, particularly the FCC, should play in building a more resilient national positioning and navigation infrastructure, other than reaching out to them saying, hey, can you loosen up the rules a little bit so we can deploy this technology? What else do you think that the agencies at play could be doing to help strengthen GPS?
4: GPS resiliency really requires not only a system of systems approach with respect to technology, but also a whole of government approach. Right now, our current GPS satellites are owned and operated by our military and have been for decades and likely will be for decades to come. So that existing satellite constellation remains very, very important. There is also really important work being done at the Department of Transportation that has historically had responsibility for civilian uses of positioning, navigation, and timing. And they have also been working hard, and we've been working very closely with them for a long time on how NextNav fits into what the Department of Transportation is doing. The FCC's role is with respect to spectrum or the airwaves. And very early in current Chairman Carr's administration last March, he issued what's called a notice of inquiry, asking lots of questions about positioning, navigation, and timing, making it very clear that the FCC needs to be part of this whole of government approach to GPS resiliency, and stating quite clearly that the FCC wants to do its part to move forward technologies and solutions, importantly, both terrestrial or ground-based and space-based. Each has their distinct advantages. Each of them are important in that layered approach. The FCC essentially asked people, what can we do to support PNT resiliency in the United States for our national and economic security? And NextNav has very deeply engaged in the FCC's work, talking about what role we can play. And we're also very supportive of the FCC doing other things as well that could potentially help enable additional solutions.
3: Renee Gregory is Vice President of Regulatory Affairs for NextNav. You can find this interview, along with all of our interviews from today and previous episodes, at our website. 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Until next time, I'm Eric White, and as always,
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22: 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We've heard it all before. Stay tuned as we discuss the latest headlines and go over actionable steps to achieve your financial goals. This is Retire Now DMV. Here are your hosts, Mamadou Bojang and Nikki Vivas.
23: Hey there, welcome to Retire Now DMV. I'm your host, Nikki Vivas, along with the founder and CEO, Mamadou Bojang. You know, if you've been following retirement news recently, you may have seen some pretty scary headlines about Medicare Part D. We're going to talk about that on today's show. But before we jump in, Mamadou, how's the week been? How are you? How's the family?
0: You know, Nikki, I am great. I'm really enjoying this empty nested thing. I get up in the weekends. You know, we have like so much time to ourselves. So Josephine and I took my in-laws and then two of his uncles to eat crab. So we went to Kent Narrows. It's about 45 minutes from the DC area, right? So it was great. We had a wonderful time. Weather was just perfect, right? So I told Josephine, I was like, you know, it felt like, you know, we're dating all over again, right? So I'm really enjoying this, right? So.
23: Oh my gosh, I love that. Yeah, you guys have so much time to run around and just hang out together. It's probably like you're getting to know each other on a different level.
0: Yeah, you know, I'm loving every bit of it. I'm like, you know, hey, let's continue this, right?
23: Exactly. Kids, stay at college. Just stay there.
0: Exactly, right?
23: Oh, that's fantastic. Well, today's show, like I said a second ago, it's all about Medicare Part D and the headlines that have been floating around here lately. Words like cuts, slashed, and seniors at risk have been floating around. But before you change your whole financial strategy over that, let's put it in perspective, all right? We're going to lay out some foundational rules here and help you get a better perspective. If there's anything on the show today that you hear and you maybe have questions about, or maybe you think, man, I just don't know how this looks with my portfolio, reach out to Mamadou and his team at Axiom Value. They would be happy to get those questions answered. The number to get in touch with them is 1-800-998-5355. All right, Mamadou, let's start with the basics. What exactly is changing with Medicare Part D?
0: You know, Nikki, this has been the talk of the town these days, right? There's a lot of talk about Medicare Part D, right? So let me take out the scary word at first, right? Because I think it's very important we do that, right? So what's ending in Medicare Part D? It's a temporary program called the Part D Premium Stabilization Demonstration, right? So in plain English, what does that mean? It means, Washington, pretty much DC, you know, the politicians gave the insurance companies some extra support, right, for a couple of years so that a standalone premium drugs, right, drug plans would not jump up around, right? Would not jump around to make it like very expensive. So it was always meant to be like a bridge, right? Not a permanent part of Medicare. Okay. So, and that bridge is slated to end December 31st, 2026. So that's the biggest change, that's happening in Part D premium. But for most of our audience, like federal government employees, they really don't need this because they're able to take their health insurance, their FEHB, into retirement when they meet all the qualifications, right? So they take that into retirement, and then that health insurance has a drug portion of it in there. So they don't necessarily need Part D, right? So this is mainly going to affect people that are in maybe like in the private sector, people that have no FEHB. But for federal government employees, the good news is this is not going to affect them.
23: And I know that Medicare, there's a lot that comes with it. It can be incredibly, you know, the fine print. You don't know all of it, you could get lost in it. So it's working with a professional like the team at Axiom Value is very important. Once again, if you need a team on your side, reach out to Mamadou and his team at Axiom Value. 1-800-998-5355. Now, what isn't changing? Because I think that's just as important too. I feel like this is a good time just for a general refresher.
0: Yeah, and I think this is the part that headlines usually skip, right? So your drug coverage is not going anywhere. The $2,000 annual cap on out-of-pocket cost for covered Part D drugs is still in place. And if you are in Medicare Advantage plan, this change does not touch you at all, right? So all of these are good things. So federal government employees, like I said, no need to add on to this, right? Because usually what you do as a federal government employee when you retire, obviously you do not want to cancel your FEHB, which is your health insurance, right? So what most people will do is they can add on to Medicare Part B. So when you add on to Medicare Part B with your FEHB, that gives you pretty much a very, very robust coverage piece, right? So for federal government employees, some of these are not going to affect them. What they need to worry about when you enroll into Medicare Part B, then obviously that Part B premium is going to be based on your income. So for those of you who are sitting in a TSP that has like millions of dollars in there and it's in the traditional portion of it, and you're thinking about electing into Part B in retirement, then now is the time for you to really, really call our office, because your premiums could be very, very high if you don't act on it now. So that number is 800-998-5355. Sit down with us. We'll be able to show you how your TSP withdrawals can potentially increase your Part B premium if you chose to elect into that upon retirement.
23: You know, I feel like the bigger picture here, Mamadou, is not panicking when you see the headlines. You know, you and I talk on our show so much about, you know, the media and the headlines and this and just the noise out there. If you have a true plan in place and you've worked with a team of professionals like the team at Axiom Value, the noise and the headlines shouldn't scare you as much, right?
0: Yeah, yeah, absolutely. And Nikki, when you think about it, like, you know, TV, I mean, they're all there to what? They want viewership, right? They want ratings. So obviously they got to mix up things, right? To even the way they write headlines, right? You could see they write in a way that is like very scary, right? People will have to act it. They kind of like play with your emotions out there. And one thing that we know, Nikki, is, you know, you cannot really go with your emotions when it comes to retirement planning, right? I'm not saying emotions are not important, but you got to make sure that you make smart and rational decisions. And then that will entail what? To check out all the emotions out there and then look at things from a professional point of view and see what really is it that going to help you to advance your retirement plan so that you can enjoy that profound retirement. And that's what my team and I do. We sit down with our clients or prospects and sit down with them, try to kind of like lay out things. Let's take out the media stuff out, the scary stuff out. Let's talk about specific things that can really affect you. And that's where you can impact your profound retirement, and you deserve that.
23: Absolutely, you deserve that. I mean, you've worked all these years, you've worked hard, you've paid into it, and now it's time for you to enjoy. And I know, you know, policy changes happen all the time. Tax laws change. You know, Social Security is a big hot topic. So when you're thinking about all of these things in retirement, it can be overwhelming. I also know it can be overwhelming to schedule a visit in a new place with a new, you know, team and new bunch of folks that you've never met. But talk about why they shouldn't be afraid to come in to Axiom Value, Mamadou.
0: Well, Nikki, first of all, who am I to be able to judge anyone, right? I came from a very, very poor background, right? Where my parents never talked to us about money, right? So because we don't have it, right? So everything that I've got over here is basically true, like, you know, learning and making mistakes and all that. So who am I to judge somebody, right? And that's exactly the same for my staff over here. We know that people make mistakes, and then people's financial decisions that they make sometimes is based on their experience, their upbringing, right? So our job is really to sit down with you to try to make you feel comfortable. And then even if you come to our office, you could see the way our office design, it's made so that to make you feel comfortable. We're going to sit down with you and try to figure out, hey, where are you today and where do you want to go? Let's focus on what can we can accomplish going forward, not looking always in the rear mirror, right? Because that could be very frustrating, right?
23: Oh, yeah.
0: So just don't think about judging. We don't judge you. We want to sit down with you, make you feel comfortable, but we also want to make sure that we can talk to you. Be very honest about the things that you need to know, because, you know, if we're going to help you, we want to be honest to each other, right? So we want to make sure that we can tell you what exactly you need to do so that you can impact that profound retirement.
23: And you can start that plan today. Just reach out to Mamadou and his team at Axiom Value. Super easy to get in touch with them. 1-800-998-5355. Let's talk about healthcare really fast, Mamadou. What does it actually look like to have healthcare built into the plan the right way?
0: You know, Nikki, you know, most people, you hear this all the time. The number one risk to retirement is unplanned medical expenses, right?
1: Right.
0: So it's something that we cannot predict, right? Nobody knows what your health is going to be. Well, you could do all the exercise that you want. You could eat all the good food, but internally something could happen, right? So that's why healthcare, making sure that you put that you have a plan in place for that is extremely, extremely important. And for most of our clients, the federal government employees, they do have a great health insurance plan. You know, by far, in my opinion, is probably the most impressive plan that I've ever seen, right? So I give that to them. But where the issue comes into play, Nikki, is other things like long-term care. If God forbid something happens to you, well, if you cannot get up in the morning, somebody needs to help you to bathe, to eat, and all of that, then what happens? Because your health insurance doesn't cover that. So what you have to do is either your surviving your spouse or your spouse will have to kind of like help you out, or if you're single, then you probably have to pay somebody else. And I've got people telling me like, Muhammad, well, I have my kids will help me and all that. You know, I shake my head and say, no, it's not going to happen. Don't rely on that, right?
1: Yeah.
0: So it's very important, Nikki, we sit down and then look at how, if in the event that if you need long-term care, as an example, where is the money going to come from? Is that money going to be taxed? And how is that going to impact you tax-wise? And then how long can that money last you while you are in that situation? It's extremely, extremely important. And Nikki, one thing that I would say, most people, they think that the most expensive bill that they pay is their mortgage or maybe their rent or their car payment. I'm here to tell them that the biggest expense that they will most likely pay would be long-term care insurance if, God forbid, they end up having, right? So it's very, very important we plan for that, yeah.
23: Very, very important to plan for that. 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
23: Hey there, welcome back to Retire Now DMV. I'm your host, Nikki Vivas, along with the founder and CEO of Axiom Value, Mamadou Bojang. Today, we're talking about taking control of retirement. Look, we've all experienced a series of unprecedented events in recent years. I mean, your mind is going there. I know what you're thinking. I mean, global pandemic, a historic market crash, to the craziest levels of inflation and interest rates, and just global unrest. If you're like many people, you might feel like you have less control over your future. You're not alone. Now we'll discuss what you can control, what you can start doing right now to help take back control of your financial future. Mamadou, let's start by talking a little bit about where we are right now, financially speaking, and how we got here.
0: Yeah, Nikki, you know, it feels like a decade ago, right? But it was only early 2020 when the coronavirus hit, right? Federal employees remember it very, very well. Overnight, agencies went like to telework, right? And the whole country went to a standstill. Now that led to the 2020 market crash. And I think we all remember that. So the S fund that they have and then the S&P 500 basically fell about 34%, right? In just 22 trading days.
1: Wow.
0: 34% just in 22 trading days, right? That is profound. So if you are in the C fund or in the S fund in your TSP, you felt every bit of that. Then Washington injected right, trillions of dollars into the economy to keep things afloat, right? And when you put that much money into the system, right, that quickly you get what? Inflation, right? So higher inflation lead to higher interest rates. So in a few short years, we went from what? Historically low interest rate to high interest rates, right?
1: Mm-hmm.
0: Many of us had seen in our career, we have not seen that. This is how we get here, right? So it's very, very important that people that are sitting in certain situations thinking like the market will always, always go up. You got to think differently, right? Because what goes up at some point is going to come down. So you got to make sure that you have a plan in place. And that's why when people come to our office, we sit down with them and try to see, hey, you've done very, very well in your TSP. How can we protect part of that money from the stock market loss, right? Because there are ways that you can protect that. And it's not, I'm not talking about the G fund. There are ways that you can do that. That's why it's important that you sit down with us and then I'll be able to show you how you can protect part of your TSP from the stock market loss, right? So that number is 800-998-5355. Again, that number is 1-800-998-5355. I know, Nikki, majority of the people that we meet today, what is in their mind is, hey, I am scared of the stock market. I'm looking for ways how to protect my part of my TSP. And we've done that for them in a very, very, very good way.
1: It's so good to know that there is a way to help folks protect, you know, I mean, that's the thing is, yes, you want the growth. You want to be a little bit adventurous and you know, put money out there. But at the end of the day, it's so scary. None of us have a crystal ball. None of us can predict what the future is going to look like. So you have to plan for both cases. And talk about how your team helps them prepare for both scenarios, Mamadou.
0: So we have a very simple but profound way of doing this, right? So we sit down with you and then we try to figure out mainly a few things, right? One, we want to figure out what income do you have or are you going to have in retirement? What assets are you going to get? And first thing that we do, Nikki, is we want to make sure that we can get you the income that you need in retirement. And then from that, then we're looking at to say, okay, the money that's left, can we protect part of that? We tend to use the prudent investor rule. You take 100 and you subtract your age. The difference is the percentage that you can afford to lose in the market. Now, it doesn't work for everyone, right? But it's just kind of like a rule of thumb that you can think of, right? And then we protect part of that money. And then the rest of the money, we just put it in the stock market. That way, if the market goes somewhere, Nikki, we know that a small portion of that that's in the market is going to be affected. But the majority of that is not going to be affected because we're protecting that, right? Mm-hmm. So it's a simple, simple step. You know, call the office 1-800-998-5355. Nikki, I spent over 2 decades helping federal government employees to make smart and confident decisions about their retirement and help them to retire profoundly, right? So this is my calling, right?
1: Yeah.
0: For me, it's paying forward. So I get very excited to sit with federal government employees to design their retirement for them.
1: Yeah, it's not a job to you. It's your passion. And that is so, so clear. I mean, when we do the show here, Retire Now DMV, or if we're doing television with Retire Now DMV, you can see how passionate you are about helping individuals navigate, you know, these years. Now, I know that you are an incredibly smart man, Mamadou, and I know that it's hard to, you know, predict the future, but what is your best guess as to how this might all unfold in the future?
0: You know, Nikki, I tell people, you know, if I only have a crystal ball, right, you know, well, right. My God, what can you do, right?
1: You would be a very wealthy man.
0: I do, right? So I tell people, I said, I cannot predict the future, but my God, I can help you plan for the future, right? Right? So I think that's what we want to do. We want to plan for the future, right? So, you know, Nikki, I know for a fact that I've been doing this for quite some time now. I know for a fact that at some point, there is going to be some sort of like correction in the market.
1: Right.
0: It's going to happen. And after that correction, the market is going to come back up again. And then there's going to be another correction. It's going to come back up again. And it's going to, that's the cycle it goes, right? But I think what the key thing that people miss, Nikki, is when the market goes down and you still need money and you need a significant amount of money to take out of your portfolio, that can derail your retirement. And that's where the biggest risk comes into play. Because you're going to predict when you're going to get sick or when you're going to need money. And then you're not going to be able to predict what the market is going to look like at that point in time. And the taxes on top of that. Because if you need $100,000 from your portfolio and you have that money in the traditional TSP, well, you need to take out more than $100,000 because part of that will have to go to taxes. So you're taking more out of your portfolio. And if that happens two or three times when the market is down, you can derail your retirement. And you work so hard for this retirement. You work so hard for this. That's why it's important that we don't guess. We don't sit and think like market will always go back up if it goes down, right? To me, it's a very, very lazy way of like thinking about retirement, right? And suddenly you should not pay a finance advisor to tell you that, hey, stay the course. If the market goes down, it's going to come back up, right? No, it means plan. We'll sit down with you, build a plan for you so that we can resist that market going down to affect your portfolio. So it's very important that we sit down and build a plan for you because I happen to believe that people that do enjoy profound retirement, they have one thing in common. They have a very solid plan.
1: And would you say that is probably the first step that people could take right now to help regain control of their financial future, regardless of what happens?
0: Absolutely. The first thing that people could do is like, you know, you got to fight this one war, that this one thing that's bothering you, that's with you for the rest of your life. It's called procrastination, right? Because people know, Nikki, people know what they need to do, but they don't do it. Every day becomes tomorrow. Tomorrow becomes next tomorrow. It never happens. Yeah. You got to fight that. You got to fight that and come and sit in front. All it takes is take 1 hour of your time, sit down with us, and then you will profoundly change your retirement in a better way.
1: 1-800-998-5355. Just like Mamadou said, 1 hour of your time in fighting procrastination. Look, I'm the worst. I will admit it. I put things off and I need to be proactive and I need to just go and do it. And so I understand why people, you know, are the way they are, but man, there's really no time to waste.
0: Yeah, but Nikki, but I, you know, I was talking to a friend of mine about that, but he said, well, no, he said, you know, procrastination is basically if you don't need it, because like, hey, think about when you're chasing that girl that you want to be with, right? If she said to be there at 4:30, you'd probably be there at 3 o'clock, right? Waiting, right?
1: yeah. Back in the day of your dating, for sure.
0: Yeah, exactly. So.
1: Many people may not know how to assess the level of risk in their portfolio or, you know, whether it's appropriate for their situation, Mamadou. They may just be listening to, I don't know, family members or, you know, somebody at the office. What can you do about their portfolio risk analysis? Can you take a look at that and get them on the right path?
0: Yeah, Nikki, you know, absolutely. But it's a great segment over here because just yesterday evening, I was talking to somebody who listened to the radio show and then basically called, right? So I was looking at their investment portfolio, especially the TSP, and I said, hey, can you talk to me a little bit how, you know, you came to a decision how you allocate the TSP? You know what she said? Oh, I follow this person on Facebook, right?
1: Oh,
0: and whatever he says, and I'm like, I was like, okay, well, how did that work for you? And then it's like, oh, well, you know, I lost some money on that. I said, well, you know, can you tell me a little bit about what that person knows about you? Does that person know about whether you're married? Does that person know when you're going to retire, when you start working for the federal government? Does that person know the income that you're getting? And then the answer to all of these questions that I asked, and it's like, no. I said, but well, why would you follow that individual?
1: Right.
0: And the, And Nikki, that's the problem with the age of social media now. Everybody is listening to everyone, right? People can just go in and say something that probably doesn't make a lot of sense, right?
1: Yep.
0: So the point here is sit down with a professional, because what we have is we have the training, the temperament, the resources, right? And the tools that we can use to be able to figure out what is your appetite for risk, right? The amount of risk that you can take based on your time horizon, meaning that when you actually going to need that money, there's a lot of factors that we involve, we look into it. And it's very simple. It's actually very lively, process that you go through, because there's going to be questions that we're going to ask you, answer those, right? And there's no right or wrong answer. And from there, we'll be able to determine and be able to validate that this is the amount of risk that you can absorb, right? Because we can show you, hey, this is how much you have. If the market goes down, this is how much your money can go down. But it's actually a paper loss, right? To see how they feel comfortable with that. Going through that process, Nikki, that is proper way of determining somebody's risk, rather than listening to somebody on Facebook or TikTok or YouTube. Yeah.
1: Mm-hmm. And you got to throw in AI into that as well, Mamadou, with ChatGPT and all these different platforms. I see that a lot. Talk about real fast why that is not a good idea either.
0: Well, yeah, it's a bad idea because, ChatGPT, what you put in there is as good as the answer that you get is as good as what you put in there, right? So it's basically answering based on your prompt. And there are so many times that you look at it and see that, some of the answers, the things that they say are not probably the right thing to do, right? So I'm not saying that ChatGPT or maybe like AI is not good, but you got to use it for something and not for your retirement plan. You work so hard for this. I would be heartbroken to know that you work 30, 40 years for this and all of a sudden one bad decision derail that retirement for the rest of your life. Oh my God, that hurts. That hurts. Ugh. And it makes it out. We can avoid that. We can avoid that. We are ready for you. I am very passionate about making a profound difference in the life of federal government employees, because a federal employee changed my life, right? So for me, this is a calling for me. So we are ready to sit down with you all. 1-800-998-5355.
1: Even after the passage of the One Big Beautiful Bill, it's still possible that taxes could increase in the future. I know, everybody just say, ugh, at the same time. We've got to take a quick break, but that's what we're diving into next. Don't go anywhere. 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
1: Hey there, welcome back to Retire Now DMV. I'm Nikki Vivas, along with the founder and CEO, Mamadou Bojang. He is with Axiom Value. Mamadou, I know we're going to talk about some taxes and how it could potentially increase in the future. That's what we brought up right before we went to break.
23: I want to remind everybody, the 2017 legislation known as the Tax Cuts and Jobs Act brought sweeping changes to the tax code and impacted individuals, you know, depending on their income level, their filing status, and deductions. Now, many of its provisions were only temporary and were set to expire on December 31st of 2025, but they have been extended through this One Big Beautiful Bill Act, which was signed into law before those provisions expired. However, we know it doesn't make them permanent. Nothing lasts forever. So let's look at this hypothetically. If tax rates do increase again someday, Mamadou, which they probably could, probably will, how will people be impacted?
0: Yeah, Nikki, this is a great, great question, right? There is a misconception that only wealthy people could face higher tax rates, right? Which is totally not true. This is not what history shows us, right? So just look at the rates before the 2017 tax cuts, right? The 12% bracket was 15%. The 22% tax bracket was 25%. And the 24% bracket was 28%, right? So the standard deduction was much smaller and more families were subject to estate taxes, right? Now think about who lives in those middle brackets, right? So you're talking about the GS-13, the GS-14, like married couple for federal government employees. That's their pay schedule, right? A pay scale. A retired federal couple with two pensions, two social security checks, and required minimum distributions coming out of the TSP traditional. These are exactly the households that will feel the tax burden of it, right? Okay. Just because the current law was extended does not mean that it's permanent, right? Congress can change it and someday it may, right? So that's why we got to be very, very proactive about taxes, right? Because the fundamental thing that I always like to tell ask people, Nikki, do you believe that the politicians in Washington, do you believe that they're going to need more money in the future or not? And most people overwhelmingly will say they are going to need more money. Yeah. And if they need more money, it's going to come mainly from what? From taxes. If you look at the revenue sources, it's probably going to come from taxes. So if that's the case, then we have to pay that. And regardless of where you are, your tax rate is going to be higher. And quite frankly, Nikki, you know, the wealthy have that money. If they pay much in taxes, it's probably not going to affect them that much. They're still going to eat. They're going to feel comfortable. But I think for most of us who are in that middle section, we will probably feel it more. So that's why it's extremely important for us to kind of like be very proactive about tax planning piece. And that's what we do, Nikki, over here. Granted, we're not accountants. You know, we're not giving you any tax advice or anything like that. We highly recommend that you go to your professional or your accountant to look at your tax advice. But we're focusing more on the tax planning piece, right? How can we help you so that you can minimize that retirement tax bill is extremely, extremely important, right? And that's the key.
23: And if you have questions on taxes, which many of us do, you're not alone, you can reach out to Mamadou and his team at Axiom Value, 1-800-998-5355. It's clear that rising tax rates could impact a broad range of people. You just said that, Mamadou, and that makes sense. Not just the wealthy. So what can people do right now to help protect their retirement from higher taxes?
0: Well, Nikki, what people can do right now is, number one, first of all, to try to understand where do you have your money sitting in? What type of accounts do you have your money sitting in? And Nikki, you know, we've been talking about this for quite some time now. There are three ways that you can save your money. One, you can save it on an account that you're going to have to pay tax now, or you can save in an account that's going to be tax advantage or tax free, and you can save it on an account that's tax deferred, basically meaning postponing tax. And Nikki, overwhelming majority of Americans have majority of their money sitting in a tax postponement account, the tax deferred, meaning that they're going to have to pay taxes later on. So therefore, one thing that they miss, Nikki, is try to figure out what is their retirement tax bill is going to look like. And that's where we come in and then kind of like get that mystery out of the way. We'll be able to sit down with you and then be able to figure out for you what your retirement tax bill is going to look like. Something tangible in your hands. That way you can see what are the optional taxes that you're willing to pay to the politicians in Washington And then I wanted to make sort of people look at it and say, how can you take some of that money and then be able to create generational wealth for you and your family, or even maybe to be more charitably inclined, right? Because if you have given the choice to give the money to your family, to politicians or charity, most people probably say number one to family, number two to charity, and politicians will come number three. And if we don't do the right planning, Nikki, guess who is going to force their way to the top? It's going to be the politicians. When I put that here.
1: So for someone who is waiting to pay the taxes on these accounts, Mamadou, I mean, that could potentially, if taxes get higher in the future, I mean, that could potentially put them into a different tax bracket. Is that right?
0: Oh, yeah. Nikki, you know.
1: And if you're retired, I mean, that's more money. Oh, that could be detrimental.
0: Yeah, Nikki, so just 2 weeks ago, we had somebody who attended our retirement workshop came to us, right? So they've done very well. C and L's band, they both have about, C has about $2 million in the TSP, and the husband has about $2.5 million. So they do a great job, like, you know, saving money, and they're very competitive. They want to see who is, you know, who has more money in there, right? But she came to us in our retirement workshops, and then, you know, it's like, Mamadou, I've been following you on TV and on radio, and I know that you do this retirement workshop, so that's why I want to come in here. So she set an appointment. But Nikki, the thing is, the husband has passed away.
1: Oh, no.
0: Yeah, the husband passed away. So now, all of a sudden, Nikki, so she has about $4.5 million in a traditional account, because so now the husband's TSP will have to go to her.
1: Sure.
0: Plus her TSP. But you know, Nikki, the day the husband passed, that's the worst day in a spouse's life. Yeah. Because there's an emotional distress, but it was also the worst tax day in her life. So now she's faced with this tax bill, because now she has to take required minimum distributions out because she's already retired now. And now she has to file taxes as a single.
1: Oh, no.
0: And look at the tax rate. So her tax rate now, with the income that they're getting and the required minimum distribution that she has to take out, put her into a much, much higher tax bracket now. So if I had met this individual a long time ago, I would have actually pointed this situation out to make sure that we plan for that. And that's the danger by doing stuff on your own, without going to a professional, right? This is what we do. We want to point things out. So some of the traps out there, so that you can understand what your retirement tax bill is going to look like. And Nikki, that's why it's very important that people call this number, 1-800-998-5355. Schedule an appointment with myself and my staff. Let's dive into your retirement tax bill so that you can understand and then be able to keep more of that money for yourself and your family.
1: Oh, that's just heartbreaking, Mamadou. My heart just aches for her. And that's exactly what it is. It's a trap. And if, you know, please, to all of our amazing listeners out there, hear that story and be proactive. You know, take that story and use it with your own life and make that call. 1-800-998-5355. You don't want something like that happening to you as well. Oh, that just breaks my heart.
0: I know, me too.
1: Let's talk about the tax advantages of a Roth IRA, Mamadou. So many people talk about Roths and how great they are. And I know there are some big advantages, but does this mean that converting to a Roth is something that everyone with a traditional IRA should consider? Why would you pick traditional if you could go Roth?
0: Yeah, Nikki, it's a great question. And I will tell you though, most people now, when you think about retirement, the first thing that comes out of their mouth is Roth conversion, right? It's something, it's a word, a sentence kind of like thrown out there every single time, right? While Roth accounts are of a great, enormous advantage tax-wise, right? But people need to be very careful. It can also create a lot of tax nightmare for people if you don't do it the right way, right? So obviously, when you put money into a Roth IRA or a Roth TSP, if you meet all the requirements, you got to meet requirements, all of that money in the account plus the growth becomes tax-free. So there's always an advantage out there. Most people, when they go into retirement, taking the money out of a Roth account knowing that that's tax-free is a great feeling, right? It's a great feeling.
1: Yeah.
0: So I would tell people, yes, it's actually a great thing to have like a Roth account in your portfolio. So if you're one of those that's sitting in here listening to the show and all of your money is in the traditional TSP, I believe that making a call to the office, schedule an appointment with us, let's sit down and look at your tax situation and be able to look at tax planning for you, we'll be able to tell you whether it makes sense for you to be able to try to start a Roth account. That way you can build that account or even maybe do some conversions out there, right? So it's actually

0: said, no, you can. And he's like, no, you cannot. My friend told me that. I was like, well, I've been doing this for quite some time now. I know you can, right? And then he went back and looked at it and then came back to me and said, yeah, you're right. And he's like, and he was so upset, Nikki, because he said, if I had known this, I could have actually been putting money into the Roth all these years. I said, yes. And if now, if you think about the opportunity, the missed opportunity, the opportunity cost there is just significant. That's why it's very important that people call us 1-800-998-5355. Schedule the appointment. Let's sit down with you and be able to point out maybe there's a misconception. There's a water cooler talk that you're holding onto, which is not true. We want to point that out to you. That way you can make smart and confident choices.
1: We have to get ready and take a break, Mamadou, but real fast before we wrap here, do you have any final tax planning tips for folks out there?
0: Yeah. Nikki, again, it all comes down to your retirement tax bill. We want to be able to see, hey, Roth conversion, is Roth account good for you? Oh, there's so many things out there. You know, it could be charitable remainder trust, right? It could be donor advised funds, right? There's a lot of tax advantage tips that you have, right? I know those. I studied those. I understand those. I need to sit down with you and try to understand where are you and be able to say, hey, maybe this strategy over here makes sense for you. You're thinking about this, but this is why this other one is better for you. And that way you can make smart choice. And I think that's going to make a difference, sitting down with a professional to be able to give you your choices, educate you on your choices so that you can make smart and confident choices because you deserve that profound retirement.
1: That's what it's all about. All right, we're going to take a quick break, but when we come back, timeless advice that you can use for your retirement. Don't go anywhere. 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
1: Hey there, welcome back to Retire Now DMV. I'm Nikki Vivas, along with the founder and CEO of Axiom Value, Mamadou Bojang. You know, there are some words of wisdom, Mamadou, that just stand the test of time. And I think we're going to share some timeless advice for our listeners to keep in mind as they navigate retirement. Mamadou, I'm going to give you a quote, and I want you to talk about what that has to do with retirement planning. I know this could be a challenge, but I know you're up for it, right?
0: Yeah, let's do it.
1: The first quote is from Ben Franklin. A penny saved is a penny earned. What's that got to do with folks' retirement?
0: Well, Nikki, it just tells you the value of money, right? So when you save money, you're basically buying some time in your retirement, because we do know that savings, when you have time on your side, that's where you can make significant impact, right? So all it takes for you to take small amount of money, start it very early and then save it over time, you can profoundly impact your retirement. I happen to believe that the mistake most people make is waiting until it's too late and then start saving. And it's probably even more scarier. You have to put in more money. That's why you have to put time on your side. Not time in the market, is time in the market.
1: At what age, Mamadou, you know, because I'm thinking of myself over here, you know, I'm in

0: my 30s. So like, should I have already started saving?
1: Yeah, Nikki, absolutely. You know, when you think about it, like most people will start saving, like, you know, even high school, right? You know, when you're in high school, you have that job, you know, summer job and all that. That's when you need to start opening what a Roth IRA for yourself, right?
0: Oh, in high school. Oh, boy, I was blowing my money everywhere, Mamadou.
1: Well, but I know. But that's why we need to bring this kind of like, you know, financial education into these high schools. Because I felt like that's where the missed opportunity comes into play, right?
0: You're so right.
1: Yeah, so I would probably say the sooner the better, right? Make sure that we teach our kids, you know, even ourselves, you know, put money into your retirement. Take advantage of your 401k, right? Put money in there, max out. The sooner you could do that, I'm telling you, your future self will thank you for that.
0: Let's do another one from Ben Franklin, because, I mean, he was a pretty smart guy after all. He also said, wealth is not his that has it, but his that enjoys it. What does that mean to you, Mamadou?
1: Yeah, so Nikki, so I like to look at things differently. So the way I'm looking at that is, hey, you know, we put us, even finance advisors, we put too much stress on saving money for retirement, save, right? I want to look at that to say, well, hey, life is also too short, right? Life is precious. So we want to save money, but at the same time, you also enjoy your money, right? So I always believe that there should be a balance between saving money and also enjoy your money. Because I will tell you, Nikki, as a finance advisor, this breaks my heart to see that clients who have not spent their money, right? They save a lot of money, but they have not spent it because that's how they're brought up, right? And they end up like dying. And then guess where the money is going? It's going to go to their family. And guess what do? They spend that money. They travel around the world, right? They buy new cars and all that. So what's the point of like working if you're not spending that money, right?
0: So true.
1: So I want to make sure that we can save, but at the same time, enjoy that money because you got to have that balance, right?
0: It's such a weird switch in people's minds. You know, you go from this save mentality to all of a sudden, oh, well, now I need to spend it. Like, it's not as easy as just doing it. You have to make that mental switch, right, Mamadou?
1: You know, Nikki, and you know what I call those clients? I call them, they're good savers and then bad spenders, right?
0: Yeah.
1: They save a lot of time saving for that. But when they go into retirement, that mental switch, it doesn't happen. It's very, very hard for them to take money out of their investment to do something else. And Nikki, you know what though? I would usually call them and then say, you got to spend some money.
0: Yeah.
1: You spend some money. We're going to get you going vacation somewhere, right?
0: No? Right. A vacation, you know, spending time with grandkids, something that brings them joy.
1: Exactly. Yes. Yes.
0: And hey, if you're having a hard time trying to figure out what that is that brings you joy or what you can spend your money on, Mamadou and his team, they've been doing this for over 20 years. They are happy to help you navigate retirement and what it looks like spending your savings. You can reach out 1-800-998-5355. The next quote comes from Yogi Berra. And, you know, he was one of the most famous baseball players of all time, but he was also famous for his yogiisms, one of which was, a nickel ain't worth a dime anymore. What's he talking about there?
1: Yeah, you know, in my opinion, again, that's talking about inflation over here, right? I like to bring in the word, the silent embezzler here, right? Because we got to understand that money that we have today, it's not going to be the same from a purchasing power point of view 10 years from now, 5 years from now. So that's why when we save money, we got to really understand, where are we saving this money? And then what's the return on that? Because if all what you're getting is that maybe less than 1% on your CD or your savings account, where inflation, the silent embezzler, is wasting that money at the rate of like 3%, then you are technically losing money. It doesn't show on your statement, but you are technically losing money because that money is not going to be able to buy a lot for you in 5 years from now. That's why, Nikki, we want to encourage people to, you got to save money, but you got to save it and invest it wisely. That way you can get the return that can be at par with inflation or even outpace inflation. That's how you can impact your retirement profoundly.
0: And inflation, I mean, if you're thinking about it in the future, Yeah, it could be even higher, and you just have to plan for it. I know it's hard to plan for things that you don't know the exacts on, but the best way is to reach out to the team right there at Axiom Value when they can put a plan in place that considers inflation and what that may look like in the future. Once again, that number is 1-800-998-5355. And finally, Mamadou, I love this one from Mark Twain. He said, October, this is one of the dangerous months to speculate stocks in. The others are July, January, September, April, November, May, March, June, December, August, and February. So basically every month, right?
1: You know, Nikki, that's very clever. What that basically tells you, you cannot predict the market. I'm sorry. I mean, you know, I don't care who it is. If anybody tells you they can predict the market or they have this great way of predicting the market, you should run away from them. You know, at the end of the day, Nikki, the stock market is designed in a way that it can go up and down and nobody knows when, right? So that's why it's very, very important that you put a plan in place with knowing that the stock market is going to go up and down. But if it goes down, it's probably not going to derail your retirement. And then we also want to factor in, if it goes down, if you need to take money out and the tax consequence of that, we want to factor all of that to make sure that your retirement still stays intact, right? At the end of the day, Nikki, it's all about that retirement plan. It's the GPS to your retirement. And Nikki, just think about it now, and I'll make this thing quick. Nowadays, if you're going somewhere, a destination that you've never been before, mm-hmm. most people will put a GPS on to show you the estimated time of arrival, the route that you're going to take. If there's an accident, the GPS will route and take you the different route to get you to your destination on time.
0: Oh, yeah.
1: So your retirement plan is the GPS to your destination, which is retirement. And that's why it's critical. It's critical. We don't guess this. It's critical. We sit down with a professional and do a plan. That's why people should call us at 1-800-998-5355. Schedule an appointment. Let's sit down with you. Let's build a GPS for you so that you can get some clarity and then be able to enjoy that profound retirement that you clearly deserve.
0: And, you know, I love that you just painted that picture in our minds, Mamadou, because, yeah, if I'm going to go someplace new, I'm typing that address in my phone and letting it take me there. I don't want any surprises. I don't want any, you know, detours or things that may throw me off. And that's the same way with retirement. I mean, yeah, you should have a plan in place and work with a professional. It just makes total sense to me. Now, talk to people out there, Mamadou, who maybe they have a plan in place. You know, maybe they're working with a financial advisor that has been in their family for many years. And, you know, they just feel like that's who they're supposed to work with, just like the natural progression of things. But they don't feel like they're being heard, or maybe they feel like they're being talked to and not talked with. How about maybe getting a second opinion? Can you speak to that?
1: Yeah, and Nikki, a second opinion is extremely, extremely important, right? Because you should never feel that way with your finance advisor. You should never feel like your finance advisor is talking to down on you or you should be scared. No, the relationship should be very open because your finance advisor is there to guide you. Now, Nikki, you heard me say this story over and over again, and some of our listeners will hear me say this. And this comes as a result of what? Like a second opinion, right? I told you, a federal government employee who came to me, who has built a financial plan with a different finance advisor, who basically put in their income, their pension, social security, and also the special retirement supplement. She was getting $2,000 a month. And this finance advisor indicated in that plan that $2,000 is going to last for the rest of her life, right? Well, we know that the special retirement supplement ends at what? At 62. So from 62 onwards for the rest of our life, there is a gap of what? $24,000. So now where do you get that $24,000 from? So that is a result of like a second opinion. That way we can point out things that maybe other finance advisors don't understand your plan. We do. We're able to plan this out. That way you can correct this before it's too late, right? So right there, Nick, is an example. If that doesn't excite people, our listeners out there, to schedule an appointment, I don't know what else will, because we come across this all the time. So that's why if you're listening, the number is 1-800-998-5355. Call, schedule an appointment. Let's sit down with you. Let's look at that plan and then be able to help you make smart choices, because we're looking at it from two lenses. We're looking at it from an investment finance advisor lens, but we're also looking at it from an expert lens who understands your federal benefits, be able to integrate those two together.
0: Incredibly insightful show, as always, Mamadou. Final word goes to you.
1: Well, Nikki, I appreciate you. 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I am Mamadou Bojam. 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
5: From ABC News, I'm Chuck Severson. Food prices could go up more because the cost of getting it to you is going through the 18-wheeler's roof.
6: For the first time, diesel prices have hit $8 a gallon in California. You may say, well, gas prices are always more expensive in California than anywhere else. And yes, that's true. But a third of America's vegetables and two-thirds of fruit come from California. And high diesel prices mean you pay more to buy those goods. Truck drivers in California say the prices hurt.
7: Driving and stuff have been kind of hard for us because the gas prices so high.
6: High diesel prices also correlate to higher jet fuel and heating oil prices. Alex Stone, ABC News, Los Angeles.
5: President Trump, on a weekend trip to Ireland for a golf tournament at a golf course he owns there, says he thinks fuel prices will drop right after the November midterm elections and that the Iran war will end after the midterms, offering no explanation.
8: I think very soon. I think it'll be probably right after the midterms. They're trying to hold out as long as they can.
5: And of Iran?
8: They were 2 weeks away from having a nuclear weapon.
5: No word what evidence there is of that. The acting U.S. Navy Secretary confirms Iranian missiles hit U.S. aircraft in Jordan and Bahrain this week. More short-range missiles were fired into the sea today by North Korea, say South Korea and Japan. Those nations and the U.S. just ended joint military exercises. Allegations about the lone Lindsey Clancy holdout juror. ABC's Aaron Katursky.
9: Court documents show the man, who we're not naming, was accused in 2021 by his wife at the time of being abusive. Now, his divorce lawyer pushed back, describing him to us as a stand-up guy. Other documents more recently show that at the time the man was chosen for the jury, he was facing potential eviction. Massachusetts requires jurors to disclose whether they've been sued, arrested, charged, or served with a court order, raising a question of how the juror filled out his form and whether he was qualified to serve.
5: Listening to ABC News.
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15: The following program is produced and furnished in conjunction with Roger Waldron of the Coalition for Government Procurement, which is entirely responsible for its content.
16: Welcome to Off the Shelf with Roger Waldron of the Coalition for Government Procurement on Federal News Network. 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
17: Today, my guest on Off the Shelf is Ken Dodds. Ken is the Executive Vice President and General Counsel at the Coalition for Common Sense and Government Procurement. Good morning. How you doing?
18: Good. Good to see you. Good afternoon.
17: Yeah. We see each other every day. It kind of works that way when we work at the same organization. But, Ken, your background as a former SES and head of policy, like contract policy at the SBA, right?
18: Yep.
17: So there's been some sort of seismic events in the world of small business contracting just in the last week or so. with the issuance of the proposed size standards. And again, having you on the show, Ken, I can't think of a better person to talk to about these issues, this event and what issues and ramifications around it, potentially may occur, and how you see people reacting to it, quite frankly, as well. So, can you first talk about what was proposed, or maybe even start earlier? What are the size standards used for?
19: Yeah, typically, a size standard is used to determine who's eligible to do compete for a set-aside contract. That's where it gets the most attention. I mean, they use them for other things too, in terms of loans and things like that at SBA. But it's really about saying who can compete for a set aside or not. And by law, SBA establishes these size standards. They have the authority to do it, and they do it. Typically, they're supposed to look at it every 5 years to do an adjustment to see if things should go up based on economic activity and other factors.
17: Right. So they play a huge role, right? Because in a certain sense, they set the competitive market for certain things when you do set of things aside, who's eligible, who isn't providing those particular services. So they're a big deal at the end of the day.
19: Yeah, and it's a big deal for companies that, once you cross that line, you're either small or large in our procurement market. So it's a big deal. Once you become a large business, now you're not eligible to compete for those set-asides. And if you've been working and you've been winning a lot of set-asides, that can be obviously a hard adjustment for a firm that becomes large.
17: Yeah, so it has direct implications on opportunities for companies to compete or not compete under certain circumstances. So the proposed rule came out, and there's been a lot of press about it, and it's quite significant. I mean, I guess I'm being a bit understated perhaps, but what are some of the changes? Let's talk about the methodology. What did they do there before we get to actually some of the examples of where they changed things in terms of size matters.
19: They issued two different rules. Basically, they always SBA has always had a white paper on size standards methodology. Very, very long, a lot of economic terms written by PhDs in economics, and then there's the rule itself establishing what the size standards are. Both of those were issued in August, and the due date for comments on those things is September 21st. So they basically gave 30 days to comment on both the white paper methodology and the size standards. And they changed the size standard methodology quite a bit. Typically NAICS codes go out to six digits, and so they're created to describe all the economic activity that goes on. So there's 11,000 of them. And they get really into details on types of activity, businesses, services, construction, manufacturing, all the different things that go on.
17: So the digits are used to help because there's so many different categories. That's why they're that long.
19: Yeah, and you want to. The idea is that you want to make sure that small businesses are being, you're counting it correctly. So some industries might have a size standard of 2,000 employees. Other industries might have a size standard of 12 million in receipts. It just depends on the type of businesses in that sector.
17: Yeah. So did you say they reduced the number from six?
19: Well, one of the things they did is instead of having six digits NAICS codes, they sometimes reduced it to four or five. So they're kind of collapsing industries. Whereas for other purposes, there's many, many different categories. They've decided to just create one category. That's one of the ideas that they're proposing.
17: So that's almost like an analogy would be GSA and the multiple award schedule program, when they basically said, okay, we're going to go from let's say 1,000 special item numbers down to 300 to try to collapse them and put things together. Is that a fair analogy?
19: Yeah,
17: perhaps.
19: Yeah, I'll give you an example. for IT services right now, computer services, there are four different NAICS codes that are used. And the size standards are similar. They're either 34 million or 37 million in annual receipts. Under the proposed rule, it's just one IT services NAICS code. There's not four different ones. And instead of 34 to 37 million in annual receipts, they're proposing 531 million in annual receipts.
17: Wow. So that's what percent increase is that, Ken?
19: That's more than 1,000%, right?
17: Okay. Yeah. Well, yeah. And the four, you know, the four category or the four IT services NAICS codes, is it I'm just trying to understand the logic of combining them, or is it really just to make things more efficient or create a bigger market, or perhaps those are the a couple potential outcomes from that?
19: I think if you look at the actual descriptions of those different NAICS codes, there are differences and they're unique, and that's why they created them like that. That's why they're separate. I think they're trying to simplify it and say, if you're an IT company or you're an IT company, we're just going to have one NAICS code and one size standard. They did the same thing for kind of consulting. Consulting, there's different types of consulting, and they proposed from 24.5 million, which is your generic consulting type size standard. They're proposing to go to 295 million in annual receipts. So again, huge 1,000% increase in that industry as well.
17: Wow. So, and when's the last time they made change? 5 years ago?
19: Yeah, I think they're a little overdue, but yeah, by law, SBA is supposed to look at those things every 5 years.
17: Right, and is it usually kind of a focus of adjusting for inflation, or is it like, this is really, truly, we're going to reformulate everything here, is frankly what we're seeing, right? Has it historically been something that's been more akin to, you know, perhaps maybe, you know, changing some or reducing or maybe increasing number of NAICS codes, but more focused on inflation for those size standards that are dollar based, and maybe thinking, hey, you got to increase a little bit for the number of employees just to account for growth in the economy, period.
19: Yeah, typically they look at, that's what they use, is the statistics from the economy to figure out where to set, and they have all these factors they look at to see where it should be. Sometimes it even says the size standard should go down. You know, the data suggests that. They don't typically do that, but when I was at SBA, we did in a couple industries where you didn't want to set a size standard where everybody would be considered small. You know, the whole point is to differentiate between the larger firms and the small. So I remember in some like mining industry sectors, SBA reduced the size standard because of just what had changed 5 years. Now, they are using, some of the data is older, so it's not necessarily, you know, doing it today, they might be using data from 5 years ago, economic census data. So it's not always up to date, but that's why they look at it every 5 years.
17: Okay, so to sum up where we are, because we're going to take a break in a moment, you know, they issued the proposed rule. The comments are due the 21st of September. And not only did they, I guess, collapse some of the NAICS codes into a more generic category, like from the four IT services to one IT service, but they've also substantially increased at least a dollar number for to be small, all right, to be considered small. And did they also do some of that with the employees as well, number of employees?
19: They absolutely did. Some of the sectors are going from like 500 employees to 2,600. So by their own estimates, there'll be 114,000 new small businesses, firms that used to be large. They'll be new under this. 37,000 of them are currently performing $71 billion worth of government contracts. So many of them probably won those in full and open competition, but now they're going to be small. And all those dollars will be counted towards the small business goal of 23% that the government's supposed to meet every year.
17: Wow. So, Ken, when we come back, I want to talk about how does this play out? You know, potential winners, losers, the policy implications, the implications for competition in the market, those type of things, okay? And then we can start looking at some other topics. Okay, my guest today is Ken Dodds. He is Executive Vice President and General Counsel for the Coalition for Common Sense and Government Procurement. I'm Roger Waldron. 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
20: 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How can emerging technologies, data, and AI help U.S. Customs and Border Protection strengthen its mission and better equip those on the front line? 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Join host Michael J. Keegan as he explores these questions and more with James McCamnett, Chief Digital Transformation Officer at U.S. Customs and Border Protection.
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17: Welcome back to Off the Shelf and Federal News Network. I'm Roger Waldron. My guest today is Ken Dodds. Ken is the Executive Vice President, General Counsel for the Coalition for Common Sense and Government Procurement. And no better person to talk to about small business issues than Ken, former head of contract policy, procurement policy at the SBA, and worked on all these things. So I know it's come as quite a eye-opening event for you, Ken, in particular. Mm-hmm. And you, in the last segment, you did let us know, like, it, you know, IT services went from 34 million to 531 million for the NAICS code, and consulting goes from 24.5 million to 295 million. You also mentioned I can't remember the category, but it's going from like what 500 employees to 2,000 employees in terms of the one we didn't touch on is a non-manufacturer rule and whether, you know, that's a number of employees situation. Did that change at all?
19: They haven't proposed to change the non-manufacturer size standard because that's not really set through the size standard methodology. It's a separate rule. The non-manufacturer rule basically says if you're a small business, you either have to supply the product of a small business on a set aside, or you have to get a waiver of that requirement to supply the product of a small business because no small manufacturers exist. And that's how we deal with doing set-asides for supplies You know, you either have to make it, you have to sell the product of a small business, or have this waiver. And the size standard there is 500 employees, and they have not proposed anything with that yet. That would probably come through a separate rule. Previously, they had had some data suggesting maybe that should go up, but they decided not to raise it a few years ago. So we'll see what this administration thinks about that size standard coming up, maybe with another rulemaking.
17: Yeah, does it make sense, or as they are changing the NAICS codes standards and raising those, it would seem to me at some point you'd have to, as a policy matter, whether you agree with it or not, you would want to follow by increasing, you know, the size standard for waiver and non-manufacturer just to reflect where you were going from a policy perspective. Does that make sense?
19: Yeah, and I think if you think about it, by increasing the amount of employees that these manufacturing firms can have, because that's typically what the employee-based size standard are used as historically been for manufacturing, and construction and services have been more receipts-based. There's now going to be a lot more small manufacturers if this rule is finalized, because they're raising these size standards. So all these firms that used to be large will now become small. So that could really open up things for non-manufacturers to be able to sell these products to the government. There could be more set-asides because of that, because now
17: more products. Because
19: there's products that I can sell now.
17: That's interesting. That's interesting perspective, because then also there's ramifications for that in terms of saying, hey, we're doing more to support the industrial base, right? Like we're setting, small businesses who are part of the industrial base, we're doing more to support them statistically. And, you know, the numbers would probably go up. Do you think that's part of this thinking here?
19: I think there's definitely some folks that don't like the non-manufacturer rule, because they want to have more manufacturing in the U.S. and they think that takes away from it. Because if you do market research and there are no small manufacturers, then you get a waiver and you're selling large business products under a set-aside. And I think the idea would be, if we didn't do that, maybe there would be small manufacturers that would be able to fill that gap. I think that's part of the thinking.
17: Yeah. So, and again, remind me, just since we're going down this sort of path here, like that under the waiver of the non-manufacturer rule, to your point, domestic, the Buy American Act applies, right? It's not the TAA.
19: Right. But that's kind of a mistake that just, for whatever reason, hasn't been able to be corrected. As a starting point, if you're setting aside something for small business, we want the small business to do some of the work. It's called the limitations on subcontracting. So services, small businesses are supposed to do 50% of the work, and they can subcontract out 50% to a large business. On supplies, we want them to do 50% or more of the manufacturing. And, you know, that's where the non-manufacturer rule comes in, which allows you, it's okay if you don't do it, if you don't make it, but you have to sell the product of a small business on a set-aside. And then the problem becomes, well, if there are no small businesses, I could either go full and open as a contracting officer, or I can go to SBA and request a waiver of the non-manufacturer rule, which is really just waiving the requirement to supply the product of a small business. And the way to get that waiver is to show that there are no small businesses in the U.S. making that product.
17: Right. So you get... So when you waive the non-manufacturer and set something aside, you get credit for contracting with a small business reseller or whatever, but you'd be providing a product of a large business or a foreign business.
19: Right.
17: And the rule is that they apply the Buy American Act, which is interesting, because under that, then they could theoretically be buying all kinds of Chinese products, right?
19: Yeah. So, yeah, that's the thing, is that on a set-aside supply contract, you have to supply the product of a small business made in the U.S. And so that then in that case, the TAA should not apply, because we don't, on a set-aside, if we're not going to let you sell foreign products because we want it to be made in the U.S. But then once you've determined that there are no small manufacturers in the U.S., you get that waiver. And in that case, the TAA should apply probably, but because of, in the first place, you're saying it has to be made in the U.S., that's why the Buy American Act applies. That basically says, the FAR says, you know, that the TAA doesn't apply to small business set-asides, which is true if you're buying a product of a small business, but if there's been a waiver, then you're not. And so that mistake was made in the FAR decades ago, and for whatever reason, hasn't been able to get fixed up until this point. It's a problem.
17: Right. You would think the FAR overhaul would be an opportunity to correct that, right?
19: I was hoping that they would, but I think it also, it's a kind of a thing where some, you know, the FAR Council points to SBA and SBA points to the U.S. Trade Representative, and, you know, it's a lot of finger pointing back and forth. And so it's hard to get the government to communicate with one another. But I think they should change the FAR to say, you know, the TAA doesn't apply to small business set-asides unless there's been a waiver of the non-manufacturer rule, and then it should apply. It's a simple fix. It just hasn't been done.
17: Right. So I hadn't thought of that, but the, you know, back to this manufacturing issue, you know, all of a sudden tomorrow there's many more small business manufacturers at the end of the day, right? And many more small businesses. So I guess theoretically that would increase competition under set-aside contracts because it's a bigger pool. Is that the theory?
19: Well, I think it's going to have a major impact, especially on services. You know, there's been talk about, for many years, we've worried about, well, you know, mid-tier or mid-sized companies. You know, once you graduate from small, now you're considered large, so you're competing with the biggest companies in the world, and that can be very hard for businesses that graduate sometimes. Well, now you're basically saying, you know, you're not doing market research on $34 million companies to see whether they can perform this. Now your pool is $531 million size companies. And so as a market research and services, that opens up a lot more opportunity to do even more set-asides for small business, which is going to move, I think, a lot of IT services and consulting contracts from full and open competition to now set-aside, because the rule of two at least applies at the contract level. And so that basically says, if you find two or more small businesses that you think can perform the work, then you shall set it aside. And so I think there's going to be a lot of contracts, if this size standards are finalized, migrating from full and open to set aside in the services sector.
17: Well, you've worked in this space for such a long time, as focusing on small business issues, but it seems to me, one of the questions is, in like that IT services space or other services spaces, when would you not be able to be required to set something aside? You could theoretically have all work set aside pretty much or close to it, because you can find a company at $500 million who can do the work. And then if you can sub out, you know, up to 50% of it, you know, you got a team there can do the work, you know, and still meeting the requirements for a set-aside. It seems to me, you know, you could have the entire, you know, set-aside world swallow up government contracting as a whole.
19: Definitely in the services industry, it seems like that's what's going to happen. And remember, you know, the goal is 23%. That's been in statute for prime contracting. The government started meeting that goal back when I was still at SBA in 2013, and they've met it every year since. In fact, they're getting up into the 28%, 27% area. And then based on this rule, you're going to add $70 billion to that. And then because they're now small and the rule of two is going to apply, that's going to go up even more. So they're going to get into the 30s or 40s probably percent going to small business. And that's just a product of, if these size standards go into effect and the rule of a two is applied, it's going to definitely migrate a lot of work that used to be full and open into some sort of set aside.
17: Right. And I'm a little, I guess, surprised, because it seems to me that's not necessarily the approach of this administration, or it hasn't seemed to be the approach of this administration. Is that your sense of things?
19: Well, I mean, I think, set-asides and that kind of the rule of two and how it's applied, the general idea is to provide opportunities to small businesses for new entrants, for folks that aren't established. And so this proposal, if finalized, gets way beyond that. A right. $530 million company is well established and is going to be able to do a lot more and have a lot more capability. And so the question really becomes, do they need to have be shielded from competition? Is that the type of business that needs help, that needs to have right. special rules around competition? Or should they be competing in full and open competition with a firm that has like $600 million in revenue? Like, where do you draw the line? And I think that's what's kind of getting a lot of attention here, is just how big these companies are being proposed to be still considered small.
17: Right. Well, Ken, we're up on the break. When we come back, we'll continue to have this discussion on the implications of the new proposed size standards, and then perhaps we'll move on to some other issues after that. But this is fascinating stuff. My guest today is Ken Dodds. He is Executive Vice President and General Counsel at the Coalition for Common Sense and Government Procurement. I'm Roger Waldron. 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
0: 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Here's Kevin Walsh from the Government Accountability Office.
1: What we're doing has to better serve the citizens within the very finite budget window that we're given. And so making sure that we are being responsive about AI, when to use it, when to use it efficiently, is important, and risk-based as well, but also being sensitive to when it doesn't make sense.
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17: Welcome back to Off the Shelf on Federal News Network. I'm Roger Waldron. My guest today is Ken Dodds. Ken is the Executive Vice President and General Counsel at the Coalition for Common Sense and Government Procurement. We're talking about the proposed rule came out, third week in August with regard to the new size standards and how significant potential changes we're seeing in the federal market. And I will go back to that. It just seems to me, Ken, that with the rule of two at these numbers, it's going to be hard for a contract. I'm just thinking about at the operational level, when somebody's got to make that decision, it's going to be very hard for CEOs to say, oh, no, there's no company who could, there aren't two companies who could do the work at a fair and reasonable price. And you probably also see more challenges to decisions not to set things aside. Is that Do you think that will happen too or not?
19: Yeah, and I think that's already, there's already a lot of pressure there. You know, if it's a close call, it's probably just easier for a contracting officer to go ahead and set something aside for small business rather than go through the challenge, because businesses do challenge those decisions at GAO and the Court of Federal Claims. So it's going to take, I mean, it's, you know, before you're looking at $30 million companies, and it's highly competitive, the IT small business set-aside market and the consulting markets, you're looking at these smaller firms relatively, even though, you know, $30 million, you know, compared to a company with $1 million in revenue, obviously there's a big difference there. But now you're exponentially going up to the, you know, almost a half a billion dollars. And so the capabilities and the past performance and the experience is going to be much, much greater. So I think it's going to be a lot harder for agencies not to set aside those type of service contracts.
17: Yeah, and what are the implications for, you mentioned those folks below the, you know, under the old or the current, because it's still the current rule, under the current rules, those folks who are small, what, I mean, I just, it just seems to me they're the implications for them are, you know, very negative in their opportunities.
19: I think that's the comments. I haven't looked at all the comments, but a lot of the comments are basically saying that is that, you know, you're setting this up to, SBA setting this up where firms that were successful small businesses are not going to be able to, you know, just think about when there's contracts they're performing. Let's say they've been successful and won several contracts. When those come up for recompete, well, now you're going to, the offerers are going to be way bigger than you. You know, they're going to be 10 times bigger than you. More scale, more capability. It's going to be really impactful for the currently small businesses that are successfully winning, you know, at their level that are not going to be able to, I don't think, handle the enhanced competition if this rule's finalized.
17: Yeah, 10 times, it could be 15 times or, you know, bigger, you know, you're competing against in that regard. So what happened in that regard, too? What happened? What do you think the impact on M&A and mentor protege will be, or potentially?
19: Well, that's interesting, too, because one of the issues always is if you're a successful small business, let's say an IT, and someone wants to purchase you, if your backlog is a lot of set-asides, you know, once they buy you and you combine with another company, well, now you're large, and that impacts your value because you're not going to be able to compete for those set-asides. And so then you'd have to do strategies like subcontracting or mentor protege and things like that. Well, under this new rule, I mean, those companies can be snatched up, and the buyer can still go after all those set-asides that they previously had. So that's I think it would be, if this rule is finalized, you're going to see a lot of M&A activity, I would think, and consolidation, because the best competitors in IT are going to be the ones that are at $400 or $500 million in revenue, you know, and snatching up all those opportunities and all that backlog, and now going after the recompete, and you're still going to be small now. Whereas before, if you bought that company, you'd be large.
17: Yeah, it's interesting, Nate, that you say that, because, we will open up potentially more M&A, like with just within those who are considered small. That's what you just described, right? Yeah. So, and mentor protege, now you could have a $500 million company being a protege. Right.
19: Yeah, that's what's going to be interesting, too. How are they going to deal with that? Because the whole point of the mentor protege program is, you know, the protege lacks certain things. They're not, they need a little help to get over the finish line, to grow. So we allow them to joint venture with a mentor, which can be a large business, to provide them with those services or those techniques or that kind of learning. And then they get to compete for set-aside contracts, the large business with the small, and they're considered still small under the mentor protege program. But the idea that a $500 million company with all that revenue and all that capability, do they really need a mentor? Do they, are they really lacking in something? I mean, where are we trying to get to with that? So it'll be interesting to see what they do with that program, if they place any limits on it. Because I can see it's already, it's a popular program, but it's only going to get more popular if you can have a $500 million protege.
17: Well, Ken, you know, you sort of did bring up the idea of medium-sized businesses, and for years, as you know, and it probably was painful for you at some points when people were saying, what, you got to do something for medium-sized businesses.

0: proposed help for medium-sized businesses, but there's, I think, two groups would say, well, hey, you're going to hurt the small businesses, and also you're going to reduce full and open competition for opportunities for those businesses who are above 530 some million dollars or $295 million, those new size standards.
1: Yeah, I mean, this is not a new issue, the mid-size company, obviously, because in government procurement in the U.S., you're either small or large. There is no category in terms of competition, typically, although they've tried to do some things around evaluations, and some agencies have tried to do like some niche things around mid-size companies. Other countries do have mid-size company type programs. But the issue, of course, politically is that if you create some sort of mid-size company set aside, you're taking from somebody, you know,
0: right?
1: There's only so much pie. You're either taking right. from the large business full and open, or you'd be taking from small businesses. So that's one of the reasons there was never, one of the political reasons was why something hasn't been done to help what they call mid-size companies. And then the other issue, of course, is just like size standards for small business, where do you set the, what is a mid-sized company? What does that mean? If you have $532 million in revenue, you're a large business.
0: Large business.
1: Yeah. So
0: right.
1: it's just where do you draw the line, and who's going to be taking from who is why that problem hasn't really been solved up until maybe this is the solving that problem.
0: Right. And just on a technical issue, like, so to meet that size standard, is that over 5 years they look at your revenue? Right.
1: Yeah,
0: right.
1: It's your last five completed fiscal years is how they calculate it. Okay. And they will be adjusted for inflation, and you know, this will be looked at again. If these are finalized, then in 5 years it could go up. But I don't know if you remember, but there used to be like a very small business program, yes. An emerging small business. There's
0: right.
1: From decades ago, there was this concern about, well, are we really helping new entrants? What about giving opportunities to the really small guy? How do we do that? Is that going to come back if we create these mammoth small businesses and they're winning all the work? How are new entrants going to actually get in? Maybe we have to create some new program for small businesses, really small businesses, truly small businesses.
0: Right. Or, you know, I guess it's all in the eye of the beholder, right? What is a small business or not? That's what the rules are all about. And it seems to me like, as I recall the medium-sized business conversations, the big question is, what is a, you know, just like what's a small business, but what is a medium-sized business, and why is $531 million the right number versus $731 million versus $1 billion? I mean, that's, you know, there's, you know, anyway, depending on the market. Anyway, but Ken, we're up on the break. When we come back, we'll shift. We'll take a look at a couple other issues out there in the procurement landscape and just get your thoughts on them. My guest today is Ken Dodds. He is Executive Vice President and General Counsel at the Coalition for Common Sense and Government Procurement. I'm Roger Waldron, and you're listening to Off the Shelf on Federal News Network.
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2: Welcome back to Off the Shelf on Federal News Network. I'm Roger Walder. My guest today is Ken Dawes. He is Executive Vice President, General Counsel for the Coalition for Common Sense and Government Procurement. And we have dissected that. I mean, we did autopsy on it. I don't know what you want to call it. We did a lot on that rule, and it was pretty fascinating stuff because it is all about markets and winners and losers and all those sort of things. But let's turn to a couple other issues in our time left. I wanted to ask you about, there's recent policy issues, the RFO, the deviation in the schedules universe. The big thing I'm hearing from people about is evergreen contracts and the fact that the RFO, now you can do BPAs up to 10 years. It eliminated. There used to be like a 5-year kind of limitation in the FAR. That's gone now. So you can do even longer BPAs. But there's a standing rule at GSA for contractors is that you have to have contract coverage. So that means inclusive of option years. So let's say you wanted to do a 5-year BPA and you were in year 3 of the current contract term. Well, you had to have at least 1 5-year option to cover the 2 years that go, or the 3 years that go into the new option period. So here the issue has become if agency wants to do a 10-year BPA and I'm a contractor and I'm year 11, I don't have any option periods left, so I can't do it. So I got to go get a new contract. So what do you see going on with that, and what are the implications of that, Ken?
3: Yeah, even without that issue, evergreen makes sense for the schedule. It's always open. It's the way for the government to the contract is set up to be the way for to buy commercial services and goods from the commercial sector. They already do refreshes and modifications. They're constantly adding stuff and taking stuff off those contracts. And there's nothing special or statutory around the current 20-year schedule contract. There's nothing in statute that dictates how long the schedule should last. But here, with these changes to the BPA rules, which are really good for industry, they have created this unintended consequence of firms literally having to go and try to do a contract for 9 years from now or 10 years from now to cover these BPAs, creating a lot of work for these firms, but also for the government, having, you have to accept these and look at these and award these contracts. And the only reason you're doing it so far in advance is because of this issue created with having to have a contract covering the BPA.
2: Yeah, the unintended consequence is you've turned 20-year contracts into 10-year contracts, basically. And doubling the work perhaps in some of the markets. Whereas to your point, if they did evergreen and had continuous option periods, so you're always accessing the federal market, it seems to me that would solve that. Well, it would solve that problem, but it would also be a pro-competition solution to it. Lastly, I just wanted to ask you about the journey GSA is on, let's say, with regard to artificial intelligence and the clause for the GSA schedules contract. And, I'm just going to turn it over to you and you can, take us on that journey a little bit, Ken.
3: Yeah. So what was initially proposed was they put out a clause on artificial intelligence and how that was going to be regulated and what you had to meet and all the requirements around that and what they would accept. They initially were just going to put it in a refresh without comment. And to GSA's credit, they did not do that. They actually drafted a clause, put it in the Federal Register, put it out for comment. They had a listening session where a lot of folks spoke. And the key takeaway, I'm no expert on artificial intelligence for sure, but what we heard from our members, and we submitted really long comments to this rule, this proposed rule in AI, the gist is they can't create a clause that gives the government rights to the private sector's proprietary data, or else they're going to risk either not getting the best AI, because if they write a clause that's so prohibitive that that companies don't want to participate, they'll be losing out, or companies will have to create their own AI just for government to comply with this clause. So there are already different levels of AI, as we know from like Claude. There's Magnus and Opus or whatever. There's different levels, and so what we always try to avoid in government contracting is having commercial companies have to create a special type of thing just to deal with the government, and that's the fear with the clause as it was currently drafted, that it gave the government way too much data rights than that companies aren't going to be able to accept.
2: Right. It goes to their business models at the end of the day. And, you know, that's foundational. Like that's an existential threat at the end of the day, in terms of operations. And you're right. I think the more likely outcome would be the best models and the best capabilities would, not necessarily say I'm going to contract with GSA on the schedules program. And what you'd end up with is a lesser capability and probably gaps in what you're trying to accomplish. Fundamentally, if you're going to have the schedules program to mirror commercial practice, perhaps they need to mirror commercial practice, right?
3: Yeah, that's the issue with government. They want commercial pricing, and they say they want to buy commercial, but they already get data rights that are not commercial. And right, this could go well beyond that.
2: Right, absolutely. That's a great place to finish this show, Ken. I want to thank my guest today, Ken Dodds. He's Executive Vice President and General Counsel at the Coalition for Common Sense and Government Procurement. I'm Roger Waldron. 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
25: From ABC News, I'm Chuck Severson. The price of a tank of diesel fuel is literally $1,000 pain in the wallet in California.
26: One fill-up was over $1,000. And when these prices just skyrocket like this, it takes food out of the mouths of your children.
25: An Arizona trucker, food prices could go up because the price of diesel in California is at least $8 a gallon, a state that provides Americans with a third of their vegetables and two-thirds of their fruits. President Trump, on a weekend trip to Ireland for a golf tournament, says he thinks fuel prices will drop and the Iran war will stop right after the November midterm elections, offering no explanation.
0: I think very soon. I think it'll be probably right after the midterms. They're trying to hold out as long as they can.
25: Also not offering evidence of this claim about Iran.
0: They were 2 weeks away from having a nuclear weapon. If they had it, they would have blown up Israel, they would have blown up the Middle East, and they would have hit some of Europe's, in my opinion, Europe's cities.
1: Thousands are expected to protest the visit, upset over the situation in Gaza and Trump's war with Iran.
2: The majority of the people of Ireland don't want them here.
1: Others say the relationship with Washington is too important to risk.
3: I think it's important that the bond with our good friends, the United States, stays strong.
25: ABC's Marcus Moore traveling with the president in Dublin. Mr. Trump flew on the new Air Force One given to him by the Qatari government. The acting U.S. Navy Secretary confirms Iranian missiles hit U.S. aircraft in Jordan this week. ABC's James Longman.
4: The acting U.S. Navy Secretary says the Iranians, quote, blew the hell out of Bahrain over the last few months. That's where the Navy's Fifth Fleet is based. It raises serious questions about the long-term U.S. presence there.
25: More short-range missiles were fired into the sea today by North Korea, say South Korea and Japan. Though nations and the U.S. just ended joint military exercises, which North Korea considers a provocation. You're listening to ABC News.
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33: Welcome to The Mission Continues on Federal News Network. I'm Lloyd Calderon, chairman of the Interagency Veterans Advisory Council. And today, our guests are numerous, so bear with us. But the topic is extremely important. Operation Warfighter. If you haven't heard about it, you're in for a treat. If you've heard about it, you're going to learn a little bit more, and hopefully you'll take advantage of this important initiative that the Department of War supports and advocates for. Today I have several guests. Jonathan Morris, the Deputy Director of Warrior Care Recovery Care Programs. Ray Estevez, Operation Warfighter Regional Coordinator. Martin Del Rio, the Regional Coordinator for Education and Employment Initiatives. And a special guest from the United States Navy, Lieutenant Francesca Emilian, our Patient Administration Fellow with Operation Warfighter. Without further ado, let me introduce Ray to you, who's the Regional Coordinator for Operation Warfighter. Ray, welcome. And what can you tell us about Operation Warfighter?
6: Thanks, Lloyd. So basically, for those who are not familiar with the Operation Warfighter program, it's also commonly known as OWF. OWF is a federal internship program that places our wounded warriors prior to their transition from service in federal internships. So you can view this program as the alternative to SkillBridge. It is a completely separate program. We do not follow the same rules or regulations or do not fall under the umbrella of the SkillBridge program. We have our own governing DOTI, which is 1300.25. It, you know, gives us the rules of how to manage the program. So here in the region, for example, we have 66 active partners that are either hosting or ready to host an OWF intern under this program.
33: Outstanding. And how long has the program been in effect?
6: So the program was originally started building and towards in the 2007-2008. And Mr. Jonathan Morris can actually provide a little bit more concrete detail as far as when did that program actually started.
7: It actually started in about 2005 and was a much smaller program that sat in the Military Reserve and Reserve Affairs Office under the Personnel and Readiness Office in DOW. And as it grew in 2008, when we stood up what is now Warrior Care, we took ownership of the program to consolidate profiles within our whole portfolio.
33: Outstanding. Jonathan, as a director here for this program, what's your biggest challenge?
7: I would offer the biggest challenge is the fact that people don't know enough about who we are and what we do. So this is an opportunity to outreach that effort from a grander scale than what we're used to. It's a huge capability for service members who are going through the disability process to give them another opportunity at what's out there if they're not able with their transition to do what they did in the military anymore because of wounds, illnesses, injuries, whether they're combat related or not, to be able to find that next chapter if they transition to civilian life. But it also gives them an education on maybe there's something new and different that they want to take on if they go back to duty, even with a profile, to look at some other MOS that would be within their skill set based on these rules.
33: And if I heard you correctly, the biggest challenge is perhaps folks just don't know about much about the program. Is that correct?
7: Correct.
33: Okay.
7: Yes, sir. It's the key is that we're a program that was stood up when Afghanistan was in its biggest portion between 2007-2010, and once the combat operations went away, people no longer remember these programs and they get back to their daily work. So this would be like a paramount opportunity at this time to be able to talk about it again, especially with the current environment that we're facing as things are going on in the world, to be able to let people know, hey, we're not saying you need to be a part of it, but here's something to think about. You don't have to know everything about OWF, Operation Warfighter, or the Education and Employment Initiative, but just so you have that tickler in the back of your head for down the road for either yourself or if you're a senior leader or even a mid-range leader, to be able to let your service members know if it becomes part of what they need to know for their next phase of life.
33: Okay, outstanding. How many participants do you have in the program? Who wants to take that question?
6: So that's a great question, Lloyd. So currently in my caseload, I have 24, service members, recovering service members. Some of them are already in internships, while others I am working actively to place them in federal internships. But to give you an example, for my region alone here, the National Capital Region, last year I had about 52 service members that I supported through the OWF program. That means that I was able to work with them, place them on a federal internship, and they transitioned from service. I only had one service member that was found fit for duty that returned to service. But last year, I did have that amount of service members.
33: Okay. Now, that's your area. Now, how many other folks are like you that do this kind of stuff?
6: So we have 10 regions overall, and every region has a coordinator that's either dual-hatted that does the E2I program or OWF alone, just like me. So here in the region, for the National Capital Region, I only work with OWF, with the OWF program, while my partner, Martin Del Rio, he does the E2I program.
33: Okay. And you said E2I, so what is E2I, Martin?
8: Yeah, Lloyd, thanks for that's a perfect segue here. E2I is the Education and Employment Initiative. One of the beauties with E2I in this region, I know you heard Ray just say that, you know, some people are double-hatted. Our region, Region 2, the National Capital Region, is by far the smallest region, but we have a very growing and lively population. Very, very full to the point where there has to be two people here. It's really hard, a hard juggle to keep that going. Post-COVID, we saw the numbers really surplus into the double digits, the high end. And then we were able to get that coasted down a bit. And then we brought on the regional coordinators to specifically handle OWF and E2I respectively. It made a bigger difference in terms of being a little bit more accurate and more consistent in terms of making sure those service members get the information and the quality internships and the career opportunities. Because in this region, OWF, Ray and I, we stack the programs. He will make sure you get a federal internship. And what we do is once you have that experience, I will then leverage that when you get into the E2I program. You'll shift over after your internship into E2I. E2I will then leverage that experience, put it on your resume adequately so we can show and market you to the civilian employers. So once you hang up the uniform, your transition is a little bit more seamless. That gap that goes from hanging up your uniform to putting on a suit and tie and going to work, whether that be blue service, the federal government, or civilian side, we want to make sure that gap is significantly small. Once that gap is big, you have service members falling through the cracks, potential homelessness, there's financial issues that become very severe drastically fast. So with E2I, we, same population, the ill-injured service members, making sure that we have the career transitions available to them to be able to pass on and be successful with a sustainable income once they hang up the uniform to civilian life.
33: Wow, that's a lot of moving parts. So the next question is, how does it work? If I'm a federal hiring manager, or I'm in personnel, or a special emphasis hiring manager for veterans or disabled veterans, how do we plug into the Operation Warfighter machine?
6: So that's a great question. One of the ways that we connect to a lot of the federal agencies here is through networking opportunities. So we also do host in-person events where we invite our partners, and a lot of the hiring managers here within the region will come and will network with us. That is one way. Word of mouth is another great way, raising awareness and outreach of the program. So I'll have different folks, for example, I'll give you an example, the Department of State, I'll have different folks reach out to me from different sections and offices from the Department of State wanting to know more about the program so that way they can take advantage. Sometimes the agencies may not be able to participate entirely as an entire agency, but we do have specific offices within those agencies. So through that good experience of hosting an intern, they'll, you know, recommend, you know, participating to other sections of the agencies to reach out and so we can connect with them. So it's a very simple, easy process, just being able to give them a program overview of what the program consists of, what that placement process looks like, what are the responsibilities and, you know, the things that they might have to be aware of when hosting an OWF intern, kind of going through that process. And, you know, kind of highlighting, too, the differences between the SkillBridge process and the OWF so that way they can see it's a little more seamless and user-friendly for them to bring on and access some of that talent.
7: I just want to say it's important to note that these service members are still active duty, so it provides them an opportunity to go into these internships, and if the organizations are worried, well, what do I got to do to pay them or whatever, there's no payment involved. So they're able to go in and learn new skills, which is kind of a win-win for those agencies who've been downsized or whatever, because then they can bring this person in, teach them these skill sets. No, it's not a career guarantee, but it brings them in and allows that partnership where they can access those people and really gain from it from both sides. The service member gains and the organization gains, because it's not just one, it's multiple people who have this opportunity. And to go back to one of the other questions you brought up earlier, at any given time, there's anywhere from, say, 350 to 500 service members across the nation, and that includes Hawaii and Puerto Rico and Alaska, to be able to participate in the Operation Warfighter internship program. year-round. And since the program started, we've probably placed about, I think it's about 7,000 to 8,000 service members since 2007 into the Operation Warfighter and E2I programs to help those service members find that next chapter.
33: We need to take a break. You are listening to As the Mission Continues. I'm your host, Lloyd Calderon, and our guests are from Operation Warfighter Internship Initiative. We'll be back in a moment.
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33: Welcome back to As the Mission Continues. And with us today, folks representing Operation Warfighter. It's an employment initiative. It's an internship initiative involving active duty personnel from across the continental United States. So how does it work? How do we build this pipeline? And I want you to kind of spell it out for our listeners that are hiring managers and senior executives. How do we engage this effectively? Like, who do I call, right? Or do I go online? And what's the process? What is my cost as an employer? What we want folks to see and hear today is this is an internship program with benefits that are amazing. Not only are you getting quality personnel who have all the things businesses look for, that government looks for, right? Leadership, maturity, professionalism, resiliency. I mean, my goodness, these are our national, I call them our national treasures, right? Our veterans, because this country put a lot of resources and money and training into these folks. Now, how do we engage them so that they can onboard into the federal government effectively using this program? So I'll leave it up to one of you gentlemen to answer the, this is a long one, so take your time. And I'll hand it off to you, Ray.
6: So that's a great question. So I would definitely encourage for anyone that's interested to want to find out more, especially our federal partners, know more about how to host, what does it entail, what does that look like, to definitely visit our WarriorCare website. I think that is a great starting point because it can connect you with basic information about the program, but it can also connect you with the right point of contact to connect with. So on our website, we have listed all the regional map with all the regional coordinators. So if there is a specific agency from the West Coast, they can connect with the appropriate a regional coordinator. Once you identify who that individual is, I definitely encourage you to reach out via email or phone so that way we can further discuss, you know, a little bit more about the program. What does that mean? Any requirements as far as, you know, partnership agreement that may have to be done? But also we can schedule a time with those folks so that way we can talk a little bit more about the program, answer any questions that may have. Some of the biggest concerns that we hear is, you know, folks that are going through this IDIS process, you know, how does that look like for them with still having, medical appointments, VA requirements and different things like that. So we kind of go and walk them through the process of being able to let them know that the internships are meant to be flexible, that service members can still participate in their medical appointments, go attend any medical requirements they may have, any, you know, command requirements, of course. But it also helps them to understand, too, that many of the service members, they are assigned to some sort of wounded warrior recovery care unit, either a soldier recovery unit or a wounded warrior regiment, for example. So it kind of gives them a little bit of an idea of who they're going to be able to potentially tap into as far as, you know, bringing in some of this talent. I do try to do here in the region a brief to all the new federal partners that we have to kind of get an understanding of how the program works, how I work the region, how do I maintain contact with them, how do they get access to talent and to see what's currently available as far as OWF interns.
33: So what I hear you saying is kind of like it's an internship program, much like college internships, with the one exception that these are veterans. These are service men and women who have served their country and are in the process of transitioning. So what an amazing thing to say, we have this opportunity for you, federal workforce, in the fashion of an internship, that we do a lot of internship with college students, right? No experience. I mean, none, right? And yet here we have an opportunity with Operation Warfighter to find amazing people who know what the meaning of the word is service is and what sacrifice is. And wouldn't you want to bring somebody into your organization? If you're a world-class organization, you're going to want world-class employees. And why not look at the Operation Warfighter as a way to fill that pipeline? And I just wanted to share, this seems real similar to, you know, those college internships we're very familiar with. But when we hear Operation Warfighter, we're like, what? What's that, right? So, Ray, I just wanted to share that with you.
6: You're absolutely correct. This program does align a lot of qualified candidates to be able to fill some of these gaps in the workforces, if you will, especially with some of the, you know, recent transitions with the federal workforce landscape. Many of the agencies do want to tap in to this talent that can potentially fill a gap in a need in an organization. A lot of our service members, they do have the right clearances to, you know, step into that position. What I really enjoy about our region is that there's a wide variety of different organizations that can provide opportunities. So for any service member out there that is looking to potentially transition and start a new chapter in a different career field, there is an opportunity potentially for them. Mm-hmm. Even for those service members that may be junior in rank, that may not have a lot of time and experience in active duty, they do have an opportunity to step into an environment where they can learn and develop those skills, which is one of the key things for the program.
33: How long are the internships? What are we looking at?
6: That's a great question. So every service member that's going through the IDIS process, they have their own transition timeline, basically. They can potentially have anywhere between 3 to 9 months left in service, just depending on where they at in the IDIS process. So their internships are meant to be built based on the time remaining in service. So if a service member projects to have anywhere between 180 days left in service, that's how long we can potentially build an internship in an agency for that service member. So if they foresee having an estimated time of 120 days, then we can build that internship to last 120 days. So that is the great thing about the flexibility of the program, that we can build it based on the time remaining in service. Sometimes we are able to extend the internships, and sometimes, unfortunately, we do have to terminate the internship sooner than expected just because of that individual's transition timeline. But I did have one Marine that did an internship with the Office of Naval Intelligence, and they were in an internship for almost a year just how long that individual's transition timeline, was. But ultimately, they're meant to be billed based on that time remaining in service.
33: Let me just kind of re-ask the question in case somebody missed it. What's the cost to the employer, or the federal government? What's the dollar it's going to cost them?
7: There's no cost. This is a free service where they can take, as you put it, that service member who brings everything to the table already placed with skill sets and leadership and discipline and their willingness to work and think outside the box. Because let me tell you, they think outside the box and they're able to show these employers things that they may not have even thought about. We have an intern right now who's working as part of our office, who's working remotely from Fort Knox, Kentucky, in our office, and is learning about how to expand his IT capabilities. And he took on a review of our website and came out with this full 2-page analysis for things that we could do different or better at any time. And that segues to, you brought up earlier about, how do people connect to us? No, we don't have a phone number, but what we do is have two websites. One of them is Warrior Care, and it's warriorcare.dodlive.mil is the website that they go to, which will take them to all of our portfolios, and then they just look for opportunities with Operation Warfighter and the education and employment. And if they're looking for opportunities to connect, there's a calendar of events on there for Operation Warfighter where we put up every single month all of the places that we're going to be outreaching and doing resource fairs and education and employment opportunities for everybody to find it. And then the other part is always go to the National Resource Directory at nrd.gov, also free, and just type in Warrior Care and it'll bring it up. At the same time, what it does is, because you've gone there, it'll also bring up each of the Service Wounded Warrior programs. So if they want to be able to connect so that they can get a good fit to make sure that that transition process is correct and they're getting all of the benefit services that they need, that is there as well.
6: Lloyd, one thing to emphasize too, when it comes to our federal partners from their perspective, really the only requirement that they needed to provide is a workspace for the service member. For many of them, they may have to get a computer, issued to them so that way they can work on their platforms, some sort of, badge to be issued so they can access the facilities. But other than that, the service member will still remain getting paid by their service branch, leave. All their entitlements will still be, taken care of by their service branch. So that agency, really their only requirement is to assign an internship supervisor that is going to lay out the goals and expectations for that internship. What are the goals that they're expected to achieve during their time? And then, of course, with the appropriate workspace that they may need. They may require some sort of accommodation, perhaps some sort of regional accommodation due to their medical, case. But other than that, that is the only requirements that the agencies have to provide.
33: Outstanding. Now, Jonathan, can you repeat that website again?
7: So one of them is Warrior Care, which is at warriorcare.dodlive.mil. And the other one is the National Resource Directory, or they can just type nrd.gov and be able to get to the website. And both of those websites are mobile friendly, so they can get them on their phone. They don't need a computer to be able to access either of those websites for information.
33: Outstanding. Thank you so much. It's just so exciting to hear about this. And I know it's been around for a little while, but it's an amazing opportunity for the federal workplace, especially now with all our different transitioning that has occurred. It's important to fill those gaps with women and men who are used to serving their country, right? Because at the end of the day, what are we all doing? We're serving our country, whether we're in uniform or we're in civilian clothes. We still take that oath about serving the nation and protecting it against all enemies, foreign and domestic. So why not bring some of these Operation Warfighter interns into your workspace today and see what they bring to the table to make you a world-class agency within a world-class nation? We need to take a break. You are listening to As the Mission Continues. I'm your host, Lloyd Calderon. We'll be back in a moment.
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33: Welcome back to As the Mission Continues. And my guests are from Operation Warfighter Internship Program, a Department of War initiative that seeks to build these internships with military personnel who are separating their active duty service. And I heard Guard and Reserve component, and I want to see confirm that this also includes Guard and Reserve components. Is that correct?
6: That is correct, yes.
33: Okay. So, on a yearly average, how many separating members of the military are there? I used to know the number, but.
7: So, the numbers go like this. At any given time, there's about 180,000 service members who are leaving the military on a yearly basis. It fluctuates, but right now it's sitting at about 180,000. Of that 180,000, we average about 21,000 that go through the disability evaluation system, or what we call the IDES, on a yearly basis. And of that, about 85% to 90% of those service members will leave the military with some form of rating and disability. So they will be leaving permanently and looking for another career opportunity.
33: So should that scare somebody? Like, I don't want to hire this person because they have a disability. Tell us about that.
6: I definitely don't think it's anything to be worried about, or for the agency to be worried at necessarily to bring on somebody that's gone through this process. You know, for many of the service members that transition, they may not go through the IDIS process. They still have some sort of VA disability that they'll claim eventually or during a point of transition. I think I would highlight that many of the folks that we have that are going through this, these are folks that perhaps their time on active duty or National Guard Reserves, they got cut short. And now they're pivoting and transitioning to something else. But again, most of these service members are looking for their next career move, whether if that is in the federal workforce or government sector, private sector, if you will. But for many of them, they do have that opportunity to contribute, and they're looking for that opportunity to contribute. So I think that's the bigger case.
33: I'm retired Air Force. I spent 23 years in a blue suit. And I remember when I left the military, I think it was in 2005. I don't remember anymore. I remember thinking, what do I do now? Like, But now I got to figure out what to wear, for heaven's sake, right? It used to be a blue pair of pants and a blue shirt. And I, at the time when I separated, I didn't think it was a big deal. It turned out it was a big deal because it is a life-changing thing to leave something that you are passionate about. I mean, folks here, they sign a document that says, I will give you everything, including my life, to serve this nation. Then there's this thing that happens, whether their enlistment ends or they are medically retired. It is a change in their world. Can you tell your listeners a little bit about what are we getting in return, right? I mean, if we sign up to be a part of this, what is the benefit for us? I know we may have touched about it a little bit earlier. Let's hit it again because I want our listeners to hear this.
7: So I think there's huge benefits in this. First, when the service member leaves, if they're leaving with 20 years or plus with a retirement and a disability check and all of that, there are some funds there that are going to help them with that next transition. And they still have that opportunity through other organizations and other programs, including the Department of Labor Vets program, to be able to find opportunities if they haven't found them. But the key to this population is the fact that these are people who thought they were going to come in and do 20, 30 years and didn't get to do it. And so now they're leaving with huge unknowns. That's unknown of roof over my head. Can I continue to have the car in my driveway? Am I going to be able to put food on the table for my family? And how is that all going to play out? They don't have a clue, inclusive of the people who leave with 20 years plus. I've talked to hundreds of people who have 20 years plus, even in my office recently, where they've come up to me and said, I'm retiring and I have no clue what's next. I have no understanding about how to out-process. I have no understanding about what's my VA capabilities. All of that plays out. And so what this does is twofold. One is it gives you an opportunity to find the resources, benefits, and services to help you connect with the VA, connect with the outside, to be able to look for those opportunities if you're at that 20-year mark. If you're not there, it lets you know about the Wounded Warrior programs, especially if you have illnesses, injuries, or whatever, combat-related or not. And I key on or not, because we have a significant population now who are illnesses and injuries that are not necessarily combat related, cancer, things like that, that may second or third order effects of when they've served. And so now they need those connections. As I tell people, the Wounded Warrior programs are your family outside of your normal military family. And that's who people want to talk to. They want to be part of that. And with that, it takes those people and it tells the employers, this is a win-win for us, because we can talk about, A, the internship program. We can talk about the education and employment issues. We can give you somebody, and we've said this in prior segments, where we can say, this is somebody who's going to be loyal. They're going to be skilled. They're coming with clearances. They're coming with ability to work, you know, outside the box constantly with the changing environments that are going on, both in government and outside of government, with everything's going on in the world and administration and everything. There's a lot of flex going on. And what I tell people is one of the things that are nice about the military is they're kind of semper gumby, which means they can mold to whatever's needed to get them there. All of that is out there for them and to help them. So it's a win-win for the service members to connect with these programs. Even if they can't participate, there's the resource benefits and information through the resource directory that can help them get connected to those services through our email box. And if they're eligible for these programs, including the Guard and Reserve, because they go through the same disability process as the active duty military, but they have other unique things. And that's one of the keys that I always impress on people when I'm out doing my resource fairs, is that the Guard and Reserve are unique because A, they probably had a job, may not have it anymore, and or where do I go next? Because I'm not active duty, so I may not be leaving with a retirement check per se that I would if I did 20 years as an active duty, because we know the Guard and Reserve, they do 20 years, they get a retirement letter, but their retirement doesn't actually hit them until they hit, I think it's either 62 or 65. Mm-hmm. So that's a key to that's not income that's going to be directly available to them that it is for the active duty. So we got to stem that gap. And this is an opportunity to do that because it opens up a door to the federal programs, to the private sector and all that, to take on this service member while they're still in active duty, and there's no paycheck involved that the programs have to provide for them to come and learn skills. And as I've reinforced 1,000 times that I go out in public, is it's not a job guarantee, but it's a door. And the door opens and lets you know that the Operation Warfighter is a skill set where it may be something you're interested in, and it's not always something that you're going to be interested in. That's the nice part about what these guys do, because if it's not a good fit, they take your information and the employer information, and they put you in a reset while they have that time available, so you can look at more than one opportunity. We've had several who've gone through 2 or 3 opportunities within their disability process time to be able to find a fit that worked for them. And as far as those accommodations, anybody who knows about the Department of Defense or Department of War or the federal government, we also have the CAP program, which is the accommodation program for people who have disabilities and things like that. And anybody who's military and or federal civilians are eligible for having those tools available to them in their workspaces as federal employees for free. They just have to have the clearance for medical to be able to apply for those tools. Mm-hmm. So if they need to be able to stand at their desk, or they need special computer keyboards or whatever it is to do this job, it's not like the federal employer is going to have to go out and purchase these things. They can go through the CAP program, which is on the web, and they can also get it through the National Resource Directory to be able to learn about those tools, how to connect with them, how to get them in place. So it takes away those stumbling blocks of why would I want to go to all this, because now I need some kind of special accommodation to get you in the building, and they're not going to need that.
33: What I hear you saying is you're not pushing people through this just to push people through, right? You're going to understand what their needs and challenges and concerns are and their skill sets, and you're going to try to marry them into an appropriate internship. Mm-hmm. I like that. And the other thing I think I heard is that if there's accommodations that are needed, that through the use of Department of War resources and Department of Defense resources, those interns can take advantage of those things, and it's a cost savings to the federal agency. Martin, you had a
8: question. Jonathan touched on something that I think a lot of people, you know, they hear.

I had no idea there was a recession going on. So when I came home, I was a tattoo artist when I left. And then I was also in the Guard and Reserves at the tail end of my service. So I deployed as a guardsman. So when I came back thinking I have a full-time job tattooing, and then I'll get out of that and do something else. And then I left tattooing thinking I'll have a safe landing, and I didn't. There was nothing there. I found myself living under the Buffington Harbor overpass, which leads into the Chicago Skyway, for 10 months. That was a cold winter. The reason that happened was because I wasn't aware of the resources that were out there. When the guard brought us back, we did a debriefing in Indiana, and then no one mentioned NRD, no one mentioned OWF, E2I, none of that. I was struggling with PTSD that I hadn't gotten looked at because the wait list for the VA was about a year and a half long back then. So the struggle was, okay, I just need to keep the roof going. Got to keep the lights on. Just got to keep moving. Years later, when I would hear about Jonathan and the NRD, I'd think, if I just had access to one resource on that website, that could have changed the entire narrative of that entire situation. But nobody knows it's there. And it is, like Jonathan mentioned earlier, it's a struggle that we have where sometimes the information is there, but you just don't know it. So we really do fight an uphill battle to get it out there as much as possible. We do these constant events. Wow. Ray and I are always doing these outreach events as well, just keeping things going. But those were a significant 10 months, and it exacerbated. My mother passed away. I watched her die, and I realized that I spiraled even further into this mental health crisis. And the only people that helped me out was a woman who worked at – she was the facilities keeper at the YMCA there, who would let me shower. And then I would shower, and she would wash my clothes while I'm taking a shower. And I'd come out, and she said, "Do you have a resume?" And I said, "What's that?" I'd been in the military since I was 17. I didn't know these things. So she helped me put a very rough draft of a resume, just something to hand out. And I remember thinking, oh, this is embarrassing. I got to hand this out. I don't know how much of this is real. Because when you read yourself on paper, you tend to sound a lot cooler than you think. At least I did. And I thought, you know, when you break down those bullet points, each one of those was a job that I did in the military. But I always thought, well, you have to have a credential for it to matter. And that's not the fact. And the military is very much the same way. You have a lot of experience to bring to the table. It may not be on a paper hanging up in terms of a certificate or a diploma. We'll get you there. But let's start with what you do have, the experience. With OWF, it really leans into that hard, where it says, okay, let's take what you have, what you know, let's leverage that into an internship. And from there, if it's a successful internship and you then separate, before you separate, we get you in the E2I program, Education and Employment Initiative. And we'll focus on if you want to do a career pivot or education. We can help you with either track. Now, what happens there is we then leverage the experience that OWF got you with the federal internship, coupled with your military experience, and say, okay, this is how we're going to market you. Where I start in this region is I always go to the government contractors first, because they are the ones that can use this experience firsthand. If the federal agencies maybe don't have the FTEs available or the open positions, we'll go to the government contractors and say, okay, how best can you guys utilize this resource, this experience that I have from this service member? He's got the clearances, TSSCI. He's got maybe a degree, or maybe she has a certificates and degrees. The State Department's a great one. I didn't realize that many members of the State Department came through the OWF and E2I programs. And now they're the ones who do the internship vetting with us. So you have this little micro network. But to go to what Jonathan said, if the resources isn't in front of you, it creates so much more of a bigger issue. If we can get you before you hang up the uniform, we mitigate so many issues. Mm-hmm. We don't have service members looking at homelessness as a reality. We can pivot that in a different trajectory to where they can be successful. If they have families or kids, there's resources out there that we can stack together as well. But the biggest thing is to catch them before they separate. Give them the best possible value they can get through internships with OWF, education or employment initiative program, giving them resources there so that once they hang up the uniform and become civilians and they're full-blown veterans now, they don't have to worry about, man, can I afford a mortgage? Can I afford my bills? Are we relocating back home with nothing to show for it? Because at that point, if you're going to leave the National Capital Region, Ray and I get on the phone and start coordinating with the rest of our team, which is nationwide, to include all U.S. territories, and say, hey, I've got someone coming to you. This is their time frame. We got to line something up so they can have a soft landing once they get there. It paints a different picture and takes away a lot of the pain points when you can do that for these service members, as opposed to just saying, okay, thank you for your service. See you when I see you. That's why a lot of these organizations, whether they be nonprofits, OWF, E2Y, Warrior Care Program, has, I think, in my opinion, been the most robust in terms of really putting in the effort to helping these service members, these men and women who literally

0: signed a blank check, and now just, hey, point me in the right direction when I hang up the uniform. They don't want a handout. They want a hand up. Give me some guidance here. Let me know where I'm going. And I think that makes the world of a difference when you're talking about a transition process, especially if you're wounded, ill, or injured.
1: 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We have an extraordinary opportunity with thousands of people leaving the military, seeking employment in many areas, up to and including the federal workplace. We need to take a break. 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I'm your host, Lloyd Calderon, and our guests are from Operation Warfighter Internship Initiative. We'll be back in a moment.
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1: Welcome back to Mission Continues. We're going to wrap it up, folks. We've had an amazing conversation about Operation Warfighter Internship Program, as well as some other initiatives. But I want to start with Martin here and just tell me, you know, give our listeners kind of like, why should we get involved with Operation Warfighter? What's in it for us? And then after Martin, Ray will give us his two cents, and then Jonathan, then we'll wrap it up with me.
0: Yeah, to start off with, I think it helps both sides of the table here, right? So you have the service members who want to transition out, but you also have the federal agencies and the private sector as well who need people to employ who can be capable to do this work. And I think a lot of the times is you have service members who are in search of the job, but I like to turn the tables and say, okay, let's put the job in search of the candidate. Let's make sure we put you in front of them front and center so that it's an easy opportunity, an easy access point. And I think what E2I does, it lowers the field here so everyone has a more of a fair chance, because if you think about it, what E2I does is it gives our service members more of the support that they need to succeed after service, right? Once they hang up the uniform with the right guidance, the right education, even the employment opportunities, which we have trickling through more and more as time goes on, we want to make sure that their next mission is a successful one. It's one that they can have not just a sense of a paycheck and roof over their head, but a sense of dignity. And I think that's where E2I really, really performs and outperforms the other resources there.
9: So, Lloyd, I think, for any federal agency out there that's wanting to participate in this program, I definitely encourage them to reach out to their respective coordinator, depending on what region that they're looking for. I think this is a great program that they can, you know, tap into talent that's out there and it's available, that they can potentially fill a gap in the workforce that they may have. Of course, And for any transitioning service member out there that is going through the EIDAS process, I would definitely encourage them to explore this opportunity, as, you know, skill rich may not be an option for them. So definitely to look in the options of exploring this. Many service members, they try to answer the question, what do I want to do when I grow up? This can be a great way to answer that question, to get a chance to explore that federal workforce, because many veterans like myself, we tend to gravitate towards what we know, federal contracting or government employment. So this is a great way to kind of identify if this is the space where I want to be and if this is the career that I would like to be pursuing post-transition. So I definitely encourage anyone to connect with one of their regional coordinators to find out more information about how we can help them and how we can serve them.
10: I think in 30 seconds or less, the easiest way to do this is to tell you, you can go to warriorcare at warriorcare.dodlive.mil, and there's an email box there, and there's real-life people behind the email box to answer the mail. And otherwise, you can go to the National Resource Directory at info.nrd.osd@mail.mil, or just go to nrd.gov, and there's an email box on there as well where you can just click. It'll open up the mail and ask for assistance. Let us know what military you're in, where you're located, so we can make those regional coordinators available to you in your backyard.
1: Thank you. So if you're a federal hiring manager, if you're in HR, if you're the Chico of your organization, I would encourage you to seek out Operation Warfighter and take advantage, seriously, of that program. You heard State Department is number one. Hey, I'd knock down State Department if I were in another agency, right? Be the employer of choice for our transitioning service members and help them continue their mission of serving this nation. And you will not be disappointed, because we bring skills and talents to the table that you can take advantage of to make your organization the world-class organization that the American public deserves. That's going to do it for us. 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I'm your host, Lloyd Calderon. Thank you for listening.
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0: My name is Luis Fonsi. A lot of people don't know enough about Alzheimer's and dementias. We've seen it in movies, we all know somebody, but there's a lot of information that people still don't know. I'm personally still learning so much about it. I would say to those people who have loved ones who are going through it, don't be afraid to ask questions. Don't be afraid to get help. Don't be afraid to put it out in the open, because it will be better for them and for their loved ones.
1: Con la certeza que respiro, te amaré.
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11: From ABC News, I'm Chuck Severson. $8 a gallon for fuel sounds like you've pressed the wrong button on a time machine, but H.G. Wells isn't afoot. That's the price of diesel fuel in California, a state that provides Americans with a third of their vegetables and two-thirds of their fruits. Plus, it runs trucks that carry other stuff, too. And the national average for diesel is $6 a gallon. Jason Kurtz is a farmer in Forest City, Missouri. One piece of farm equipment alone uses 200 gallons of diesel a day.
12: We have to harvest. We have to run the machines. We have to use the diesel. So bottom line is it cuts into our bottom line.
13: Economists warn high diesel prices mean higher costs for shipping goods. cards. This will hit the wallets of Americans as the price of everyday items go up. With inflation sitting at 3.4%, the latest government data showing paychecks aren't keeping up. Wages down 0.3% compared to a year ago when adjusted for inflation.
11: ABC's Jacqueline Lee. President Trump on a weekend trip to Ireland for a golf tournament says he thinks fuel prices will drop and the Iran war will stop right after the November midterm elections, offering no explanation.
14: I think very soon. I think it'll be probably right after midterms. They're trying to hold out as long as they can.
11: Also not offering evidence of this claim about Iran.
14: They were 2 weeks away from having a nuclear weapon.
11: Acting U.S. Navy Secretary confirms Iranian missiles hit U.S. aircraft in Jordan this week and that Iranians attacked and damaged the Navy's Fifth Fleet base in Bahrain. Attacks on a key Saudi oil pipeline were launched from Iraqi territory, says Iraq's government. Iraq, in response, has closed two key border crossings with Iran, halting all passenger and commercial traffic, says Iran's state-run media. No Atlantic hurricanes have formed this year, and none are likely this week, says the National Hurricane Center, due to an enormous El Nino warming the Pacific. 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
27: Hello and welcome to today's show. I'm Federal News Network reporter Drew Friedman. When federal employee accountability cases drag on, attention usually turns to rules and protections. A new report looks at what happens inside the process itself, where delays are most likely to occur, and how they might be fixed. Federal News Network's Terry Girton recently caught up with the co-founders of We the Doers, Maureen Clovers, and April Harding.
0: During the change in administration and what we had sort of seen since then, we both realized that the perspective of the people doing the work at federal agencies who received the OMB memos and the executive orders and the changes in law that affect the work really hadn't been a visible, vocal part of the government reform conversation that was emerging. So we decided to sort of stop waiting for people to ask or wait for permission and decided to start telling the stories of federal leaders and how changes affected their work and where things break down and why things don't work in government right now so that we could get to the root causes of real sustainable solutions. So that is our mission and our focus is to identify those root causes, develop comprehensive sustainable solutions to them, and work with everyone else who's working in this space to move those ideas forward so that we can really build the government that the American people deserve. So that's how it started.
1: So Maureen, We the Doers is actually a sort of a dual meaning then. It's people who actually were doing the work of government, but also now people who want to do the work of reform. As you're thinking about this new reform agenda, how are you all actually doing your work?
2: Yeah, well, really, I think what sets us apart is a lot of the folks in the good government space have folks with more of an academic background or a lot of former Biden or Obama political appointees, some former Bush appointees, but they tend to be more Democratic. And that's great. And they have an important perspective. But they don't have the length of experience of a lot of senior executives and senior managers, and they haven't necessarily gotten in the weeds, right? For a political appointee, success is getting money out the door for your administration's new priority, you know, going to states, talking up the administration, right? But when you're a GS-15 manager or an SES, you really get in the weeds about why procurement takes so long, why it's so hard to hire and fire, why it's so hard to deliver IT systems on time. And you see that gap between the goal, the ideal, and reality. So we really wanted to engage people who'd been in the trenches, who understood, as April said, why things break down. So, for example, April and I met in November. We had our first workshop in December. We move fast. We want to show, too, that feds can move fast, or former feds. And we brought together seven former SESs and GS-15 managers around the question, how do we make the government more effective and efficient? In essence, if DOGE had asked you, what would you have said, right? And we came up with a very candid, unvarnished look, and that's our first report. That's on our website that came out January 20th to mark 1 year of DOGE. And we've continued that in our current report out today on fast but fair federal firing, where we brought together 10 managers with a combined 181 years of experience who collectively had tried to discipline or remove 22 employees. So we weren't just asking any federal managers. We were asking people who had really gone through this difficult process about what the process was, where it broke down, where it could be improved.
1: And let's pick up right there because today is that report release date. April, there's a lot of personnel issues you could have focused on. As you mentioned earlier, you both lived through the downsizing in 2025. Why did you decide to pick, as Maureen said, fast but fair federal firing?
0: There are two primary reasons that was the first thing we picked to focus on. One is because it's a really complicated, really thorny topic, and there's a lot of politics attached to that, and a lot of folks have to be very concerned about optics or existing relationships when they're talking about this. We are aggressively nonpartisan, and we also are new, and so we have less skin in the game and are able to tackle that and put forward a straw man, if nothing else, for the rest of the community to respond to. Although I think our report actually is quite detailed, and the ideas that we have are very strong and thoughtful, it's still the first thing that we have seen so far that goes into detail that talks about how it works now. And only we are in a position also to convene that group and talk about how things work now rather than at the abstract policy level. The other core reason is because all of the foundational changes to government that we identified in our first report and that we are focused on going forward, the root causes of culture issues and sort of constraints include making sure we have the right people in the jobs. And there are many parts of that, but you can't have a healthy workforce without the ability to remove people who are not in the right jobs. And so that's just an unfortunate reality of running any business or any organization, especially one with millions of employees. Sometimes removal is necessary. And if there is a bottleneck there and that can't happen, the ripple effect of not being able to do that is extraordinary. And it prevents the kind of culture change that's going to be necessary for the next version of government, whatever we rebuild from here.
1: Maureen, certainly the Trump administration coming in made no secret that it assumed federal workforce performance was a problem and it took too long to get rid of folks. So maybe there is at least agreement on the core problem, which is it does take too long to get rid of poor performers. But what did you learn while you were doing this work that maybe took you beyond conventional wisdom? Was there some big insight there about why?
2: Yeah. Well, first, I want to say we don't agree that most federal workers are not good workers. I mean, that was something that came up over and over again, that actually most federal workers are great workers and we want to support them. And we also want to recognize that morale for those workers really suffers when you have someone in the job who's not pulling their weight. So that's part of the reason we wanted to focus on it. The big insights. So we like to really get to the root causes of what the problem is. So we kind of just keep asking why. And this one kind of shook out. There were five root causes. The first one that I do think was pretty insightful is there is no one process. So we diagrammed the process. We probably went through 20 versions, and it's on our YouTube channel. You can see it. It looks like a spaghetti monster. It's kind of choose your own adventure, like does your employee file a grievance? If so, go up here, you know, that kind of thing. But what we learned is, you know, the statutes governing removal for performance, that's 5 U.S.C. 4303, and for conduct, that's 5 U.S.C. 7513, are very, very short. I know you can't see me. I'm in the radio. I'm holding my hand, but it's like a paragraph. And then OPM has a bit more, although if you go on their website, sometimes it looks like it's a four-step process and, you know, you're all done and you can remove the employee. But what we really learned is, okay, that's what's on paper at OPM and the regs. But then you go and your agency has their own regulations, or sometimes it's really just a culture thing about when you remove someone and how difficult it is. And then each bureau has its own culture within the agency. And then beyond that, if you know, the first thing when you call HR and say, I've got an employee with a serious performance or conduct issue, they ask, well, are they covered by a collective bargaining agreement? And if so, which one? And there literally are or at least were thousands of collective bargaining agreements. So then you got to figure out what extra protections are in the CBA. And then beyond that, it's going to depend on, as a manager, which HR person and which lawyer you were assigned, and maybe which union rep also, you know, accompanies the employee. And so there is no one process, and that's what makes it incredibly unfair, untransparent for both the employee and the manager, because you don't know what you're getting. So that's only root cause one. Root cause two is that underperformers can game the system, and it's very easy to do so. So, you know, we talked to one attorney. This is a post removal, but one attorney who said, you know, she had a case that bounced back and forth between the Equal Employment Opportunity Commission, the Merit Systems Protection Board, and the Office of Special Counsel for 10 years. And eventually they had to pay a settlement because the witnesses had died or retired or that kind of thing. But even before removal, what we found is their processes that were created for very legitimate purposes, but that are being gamed by underperformers. So in the 12 cases where we went super, super in depth with managers about exactly every step and how long it took, you know, 10 out of 12, the employee filed an equal employment opportunity complaint with their EEO office. 7 out of 12, they filed a grievance. 6 out of 12, they filed a reasonable accommodation. And 3 out of 12, they filed Family Medical Leave Act. And for the EEO and the grievance, you know, none of those were found to have merit, but it ate up a lot of time. So that's two. I'll go much faster over 3, 4, and 5. 3 and 4 are basically two sides of the same coin, that managers aren't really incentivized to hold employees accountable. And in fact, their career can suffer a setback if, you know, they're perceived as being unfair to employees or there is an EEO complaint against them, that kind of thing. 4 is The culture in HR and OGC dealing with employment and labor relations tend to be very risk averse, and they're not incentivized to support the manager generally. It's a big generalization. And five is the managers don't feel like they have the tools and training to hold folks accountable. A particular pain point was writing airtight performance plans so you could say your employee was not minimally acceptable.
0: We also think that the protections and the processes and the statutes that allow employees to do things like take medical leave or get a reasonable accommodation are super important. And in fact, in the same way that being able to effectively fire someone is actually really good for morale overall, because you don't have people sort of dragging on the productivity of the high performers, the people who are using these processes as loopholes, overusing the protections in the wrong way, creates a lot of noise that makes it harder for people who really are entitled to and need those things to get an effective resolution to their issue. So we believe strongly that those are important, and we want them to be more transparent and more efficient so that we can use them the way they are intended. So it's not necessarily the intent behind the rules, but clearing out the underbrush, as you said, is going to require some statutory and regulatory tweaking.
27: 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They're speaking with Federal News Network's Terry Gurdon. We'll take a short break now, and when we return, a difficult but important conversation about navigating survivor benefits. 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I'm Drew Friedman.
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27: Welcome back to Your Federal Life here on Federal News Network. I'm Drew Friedman. Most couples build a retirement plan around the assumption that they'll be navigating retirement together. But every retirement plan eventually becomes a one-person plan. That's why financial planner Tiago Gleeger says one of the most important acts of financial preparation is making sure that a surviving spouse inherits a roadmap, not a maze of decisions, paperwork, and uncertainty. He recently joined Federal News Network's Terry Gurdon for a crucial conversation.
8: You know, it's a morbid topic, but it is one of the most loving and practical planning conversations that we can have, because the idea is that our survivor, whether it's our spouse, whether it's our children, they're not having to create a plan while having to deal with everything emotionally as well. They're just following something that has already been put in place. And so there's a lot of different things that come to play when we think about this topic.
1: And why is this so important for federal employees?
8: I think, Terry, that a lot of people, when they think about retirement, they think about two people. They think about two Social Security checks, two pensions if there's dual feds, or one in the private sector, which is rare these days. And we really don't give very much thought to, what if that's not how life looks like? What if we get a curveball along the way and one of us gets sick and one of us passes early? What are we going to do? How do the finances change? And if we wait too long to plan and that surprises us, then you're left with a whole lot less choices along the way. And so when we think about the death of a spouse, there's a chain reaction that comes into play. In a lot of cases, if it's the Fed that is passing, we're going to see a reduction to the first pension. So that's less income for the survivor. We're also going to see Social Security changes for the person that's left behind. Taxes might go up. And depending on how the survivor elections were elected at retirement, we've seen people lose health insurance in retirement, losing FEHB as a survivor. And so there's a lot of different stuff that comes into play. And so we want to be thinking ahead of the time, ahead of the curve, so that we're not having to recreate the wheel right in the moment.
1: I think something that people forget is that living expenses don't just get divided by two when one spouse passes, right?
8: That's right. The idea that it's 50% cost when one of you is gone just isn't true. You're still going to have a mortgage, although sometimes people do reduce their home size and some of those expenses go down. But it's not exactly half the cost. And in most cases, it could be half the income or sometimes even less. People leave assets behind and their lifestyle changes a little bit. So it's not as linear.
1: Well, let's go back to that case of a federal employee and talk about FERS benefits. One of the benefits is the survivor benefit. How should folks think about that? Should they take a full survivor benefit, ignore it altogether, or find someplace in the middle?
8: I think this can be a very individualized decision. It's expensive, no doubt, right? When we think about a 10% cost to the pension, or in some cases, 5%, that could be tens of thousands of dollars throughout the course of a retirement. If you were a high earner and you're retired for 20, 30 years, that could be, you know, six figures, over $100,000 or more that somebody is paying to potentially the survivor never even need. So we look at this expense wondering, gosh, should I really even pay for this thing along the way? So first thing is that we have to understand protecting the income is really, really critical in retirement, because cash flow, which is the dollars that are coming in, the dollars that are going out, I call this the heartbeat of retirement. So we need to be really conscious about how cash flow changes if the federal employee is going to die. The second thing is, we talked about this loss of health insurance. Well, there's a rule under FERS that if you don't take a survivor benefit pension and you as the federal employee pass, your spouse, if they were not a federal employee themselves, they may lose health insurance benefits. They may lose that coverage or eligibility for FEHB. So that can be really challenging. Depending on what year that happens, they might be forced to go to Medicare. And Medicare, if you're not familiar to the rules in there, if you're over 65, but you haven't applied for Medicare yet, and then you go to apply for it later, now there's tons of penalties on top. So it just gets really, really messy. So that's a big one. And, you know, so some people then look at the partial survivor benefit, where they look at this and say, all right, we don't want to pay the full 10%. Can we pay 5% and then leave a quarter of my pension as a federal retiree if I pass? And the answer is yes, that does also protect the health insurance. But again, if you're leaving now a quarter of your pension, the spouse is also going to lose one Social Security, which we can talk about in a second here. So how much less income is the survivor receiving, and are they even going to be able to live their lives? Right. And I think just one last thing I wanted to add about this one, Terry, there's a lot of talk out there. A lot of people hear about this pension maximization strategy where they'll talk about maybe just replacing that with a life insurance policy. And instead of paying thousands of dollars every year to OPM or to the first pension, I'm just going to take that and put it into a life insurance policy so my spouse has that when I die. Again, in some cases that can work, but it's been very, very difficult to see a really slam dunk situation where that's appropriate for somebody. I caution people that sometimes it's a sales tactic that people will experience, where people are just saying, hey, look, you know, you don't need to pay that, just buy a life insurance policy instead. So you have to be really careful when you do those analyses.
1: Tiago Glieger is a certified financial planner at RMG Advisors. Tiago, that's all really important advice. And you also mentioned Social Security. So talk to us about what happens with Social Security in a two-income household.
8: Going back to this idea of, hey, we got two checks from Social Security. It's very consistent. It's very nice. But there are a lot of rules that come into figuring out how to file for Social Security. And people think, well, that's for when we're alive. A lot of this filing strategy has to do with thinking about what if one of us is gone. And so the rule from Social Security is that if one of you passes, one of those Social Security's income streams is going to go away. Now, they do let the survivor keep the higher amount, which is why the claiming strategy that is most relevant to people is for the person who had the highest income throughout their years, therefore the highest Social Security. Usually we see that person wanting to delay their benefit to age 70 because it's not going to increase their own check only. If they die before the other spouse, that spouse is now going to receive a much higher check as well, because again, they're already going to have less income, so that higher income can be beneficial. And so the maximizing the Social Security strategy isn't always the right answer, but we have to look at filing with whether or not one of us is going to be alive 5-10 years into retirement. Are we both going to be alive 20 years into retirement? Because sometimes we make a decision on Social Security what feels good now and not run a scenario where maybe one of us dies a decade in. And now, because we committed to a Social Security filing strategy, now the survivor doesn't have enough income anymore. So I think it has to always be looked at from different angles.
1: As you're talking about all of these different kinds of assets, the thing that comes to my mind is creating a will. Is that sufficient here, or is there more estate planning that you'd recommend?
8: In general, I like to see people have four categories of documents when we're thinking about the loss of a spouse or one of us passing. The will is important. That is for sure. But trusts can also be beneficial, and trusts are not just for really rich people. Average people can get trusts and very simple, cost-effective trusts as well. But financial powers of attorney. When we think about estate planning, it's not just for when we're gone. It's for right before we're gone too. So if one of us is incapable of acting or making a decision. So financial powers of attorney are important. And then the other one are the advanced medical directives. A lot of folks think, hey, I can make a decision for my spouse if something happens and I got to work with the doctors. You cannot. If there is not a legal document in place that says you're allowed to do that, spousal rights don't give you that right, right? So there's a couple of things in there. So the will, the trust, a financial power of attorney, and then the advanced medical directives that we want to make sure those documents are in place. But beyond that, folks think that those documents are in place and that's it. They don't have to do anything else. And there's some interesting rules that have come up over the years in serving feds, and sometimes people elect beneficiaries on their accounts, and that's different than what they put on their estate planning documents like their will, and the beneficiary elections are going to supersede those wills. So you got to be careful to make sure that your beneficiary elections match your legal documents, otherwise money goes to the wrong place. And if there's not a beneficiary election at all, like a bank or a house, that asset is going to go to probate unless you have some sort of joint ownership with something. So we often see houses go to probate instead of, instead of going to a survivor if it's held in single name or going to the kids. So now you're stuck in probate and now your heirs are trying to settle the estate and the asset is not theirs to do very much with. And so these are all the little details and the dusty corners that we want to make sure we address.
1: Tiago, that sounds like such a long list of really hard things to do. Where should people start if they want to begin to have this conversation?
8: It can seem like a very intimidating list. And I don't want people to be scared out of what do they do next. So the first thing to remember is it doesn't have to be fancy. Just create a little chart on a piece of paper that says, here are our assets. Here's what we want it to happen. And we want to understand where the investments are, what are our sources of income. And really, this is just getting organized and making sure we understand where all of our assets are. And then we can think about where do we want those little arrows to go? Which account goes to whom? Is my survivor still going to be able to meet their needs if they have this much income? And those are some conversations you can have together. Hey, if our if our income on a monthly basis goes from $5,000 to $3,000, is one of us going to be able to survive? How do we still pay the mortgage? Are there enough assets left over that I can meet my lifestyle needs and deal with what I need to? That is so much more planning than a lot of people have done so far. So starting there is a really good place.
27: 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Until next time, I'm Drew Friedman.
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0: Robert, I'm surprised you've been at work this week with the passing of the great Dolly Parton.
1: I mean, it was a significant blow, especially since we weren't prepared. I mean, she was going pretty strong, so I was surprised it happened. Very sad. Got to listen to a lot of Dolly Parton this week, though.
0: Yeah. Yeah, it's everywhere now, which is not a bad thing.
1: Flags are half-mast.
0: So, you know, it's funny, too, you say you're surprised because Kate and I were talking about this last night, and she was 80.
1: Right.
0: 80's old. I think we have to reclassify. I know we don't think that way because 95% of Congress is over 80, but 80 is old. You should just stop doing things when you're over 80. Stop running for Congress. Stop doing residencies in Vegas. Like, she didn't need more money.
1: Can we reflect on the fact that Dolly Parton is dead and Mitch McConnell is alive?
0: Yes, not, we can reflect on that. Good Lord.
1: All right. Let's get back to the topic at hand.
0: Yeah.
1: I've noticed something ironic that a fella at Stanford inventoried lines of legislative or regulatory text that was part of the Washington Post's red tape newsletter.
0: Yes.
1: I don't know if you received that. There's a number of initiatives to highlight how we need to get government out of the way. But I also notice, I think it must have been Task Force Week in the government.
0: Yeah.
1: The Department of Treasury announced the Quantum Readiness Task Force. DOJ announced the National Fraud Detection Center.
0: In addition to the Vice President's Fraud Task Force.
1: That's right. I'm not sure that throwing bureaucratic organizations into these problems is going to address the issue the way we want it to. Is that sacrilege to our
0: listeners? No, not at all. I mean, I feel like you're channeling Tom Coburn. I think we need him back. If they have some tiger teams that are part of those task forces, then they're probably going to get something done.
1: Yeah. Unfortunately, he's at a Dolly Parton concert right now.
0: And the DOJ thing is funny because the DOJ already has a office that investigates and prosecutes fraud. It already exists. We need another task force.
1: A fair point to make is that we still have a hell of a lot of fraud. So we need to be doing something different. I'm not sure task forces are the right answer, but we need to be doing something.
0: Well, speaking of trying to prevent fraud, OMB has, I don't think they've released it yet, but there's a draft memo that has been leaked that is attempting to, force is a strong word, strongly recommend that agencies use login.gov as a option for people to log in for citizen-facing services. A lot of posts about this. There's a FedScoop article about it. I feel like I've seen this movie before. I feel like this has been tried.
1: Me too. OMB forcing agencies to use a shared service has been less successful than it should be. I mean, OMB's got a pretty big hammer to drive people to do this. Let's see if this one works.
0: It's true. And I believe Jeremy Grant, one of the godfathers of identity in the federal space, if you don't know Jeremy, had an opinion piece that said, okay, that's fine. That's all well and good, but how are they going to enforce it? Mm-hmm. And there certainly are ways, depending how hard OMB wants to go. But what typically happens is they say, hey, GSA, you run this service. Why don't you make agencies do it? And then they don't focus on it anymore. And we all know how that story ends. So login is way better than it used to be. I think we need to make sure we point that out. I think when OMB and the government tried this in the past, login wasn't really a good service. I think if people would qualify it as a good service now that people should be using, both agencies and citizens, to log into accounts. So we'll have to see how hard they want to go and push this.
1: Can we talk about something more exciting?
0: Yes, please.
1: The Chief Data Officers Council released the DCAT US version 3.0 schema implementation guide.
0: Oh my God, why didn't we lead with this?
1: The law mandates federal agencies develop and maintain comprehensive data inventories. Agencies must submit standardized metadata of agency data assets to the federal data catalog, and those must conform with this schema. So this is the path to transparency that you and I have been plowing for many decades.
0: Many decades. And I'm mostly saying these comments tongue-in-cheek, but we've talked a lot on the show and heard from guests on the show talking about how if your data is not ready, AI is not going to work. And this is one of the things that agencies can do to make sure that their data is ready.
1: Yeah. it is sort of like, not to show my Texas too much, but it's like, this is the drill. This is the rig that will unlock the gold that is in the nation's data. How about that? That's a beautiful metaphor.
0: I've never felt like you've held back your Texas, by the way. So if you feel like you're holding it back, I think we need to have a separate conversation about this.
1: It might be a good idea to reminisce with somebody behind this open data law.
0: Oh, this is a great idea. Let's do that.
1: This episode is brought to you by Alicor, which powers the technology behind public sector lending, grant, and capital deployment programs, helping agencies modernize operations, improve oversight, and better serve the public. And you can learn even more at alicor.com.
0: Thanks to our friends at Alicor for sponsoring this episode of the GovNavigator Show.
1: So I think, Adam, I was the first to stumble upon the Wall Street Journal article about our friend Christina Ho.
0: You know, this is another one of your outrageous claims, but I actually think this one might be true.
1: So I texted you about it immediately. And she's always caused trouble. As long as I've known her. Christina Ho, star of the Wall Street Journal, stirring it up wherever you go. Welcome to the program.
2: Well, thank you, Robert. I would take that as a compliment.
1: Yeah.
2: Because I think people like to hear an irony story and troublemaker sell stories.
1: Mm-hmm. Good trouble, though, as they say. Tell our listeners a little bit more about your background and where you've landed right now.
2: Yeah, so I was at the PCAOB as a board member for about 4+ years until the end of January this year. So I was regulating the public company auditor. And a few months later, I joined a venture-backed company called Oath Verified. And the vision is to build AI-native audit and also a robust verification platform that can verify all the financial information. We also, since then, became a licensed CPA firm. So we have a CPA entity plus the verification platform. And I'm super excited about what I'm doing there. I have been there for 4 months, and I've learned more in the past 4 months than my past 4 years, which wow. I'm happy to talk more about.
0: Well, yeah, let's jump in. Tell us, why did you decide to go there, and what do you think the potential is? Because I feel like, obviously, this is in your wheelhouse with what you've done in your career, but you've also been talking about this for a long time, that we need more automation. We need to be able to do this faster and better in audit, but across financial management. So tell us why you wanted to go there and what you think the potential is.
2: Yes. So when I was on a board, I was frequently talking about how technology can help us promote higher audit quality, help us reimagine auditing. But it's always easier to talk. And that was my job. But after I left, and then when I came across and met Lucas Ward, who is a serial entrepreneur, who's the CEO, I realized here's my opportunity to build. And I see the vision because historically, we have always been in this space that is human checking human work. And now with all the information being generated by machine, we need to build a new environment where machine is checking machine. Mm. And what that means, we need to connect to the data sources. We no longer need to sample. Sample is defensible when testing the entire population was not possible. But now with machine, you can test everything very efficiently. And then we also have to do this continuously. And I really felt like our vision aligned. And I saw this as an opportunity to really help increase the trust we have in the financial information and also in the overall society as well. So I decided that even though most people join startup when they're in their 20s, at the beginning of their career, and I'm doing that, you know.
0: You decided to do it when you were in your 30s. I understand. It makes sense.
2: Yes. But anyway, I feel very privileged and blessed to have this opportunity to build. And because now I am actually working with the AI every day, and I am actually designing the methodology from the ground up to actually a AI native. Like everything I said during my time at PCOB when I was talking, I am more convinced than ever that it is possible. The technology is really good and it will definitely make audit faster, better, and cheaper. They don't normally used to go together, or these three words, but in this case, they do go together because it really is anchored on the same thing by leveraging technology. But of course, you still have to have human accountability. So we are operating in this human-led AI power environment.
3: So talk a little bit more about how you're viewed by other independent public accounting firms in the space. The industry's going through massive disruption. Firms, you know, our former firm, Grant Thornton, KPMG, have left federal business altogether. But commercial audit, likewise, is going through big change. How are you viewed by your competitors, if you have any insight into that?

0: So it's really ripe for disruption. So there is a lot of interest in investing in figuring out how to really transform and reimagine this space. So I'm super excited. I'm happy that there are other people doing it, because I think it basically legitimizes the fact that this is really needed.
1: Christine, we were talking a little bit before we started recording about how a lot of the focus of what you're building is on audit, but it's not just audit. So tell us a little bit more about that and what the applications for this technology, both for audit, but are also for things that are larger than that.
0: Yeah, so our vision is we're creating a whole new category. We call it independent verification. I think the independent aspect is really important, because the fact that you always have to have a third party verifying, someone who actually generate the information to do that concept, I think is really important and it's enduring. But the mechanism needs to be changed. So we believe that audit is one form of verification. Audit historically has been verifying, providing reasonable assurance on financial information, but that's also based on a sampling basis. There are so many other domain areas, like in the federal space, you can see, for example, improper payments and what information people are generating that is used for other type of even budget information and things like that currently doesn't really get audited, needs to be verified so that people can trust the data. And federal government also has so much data. So being able to have machine check the information generated by the machine that are being used either to make really important decision or publish to the public, I think is really key. And that includes so many space. I think about Medicaid, I think about unemployment insurance. I mean, all these space grant. And also with the proliferation of the use of AI, how do we know that the information that are being generated by AI is correct? I think that's another form of verification that I think will probably have more demand in the future.
2: A friend of mine over at HHS launched an initiative to analyze single audit act reports. These are the audits of grantees yes. of a certain size. And he's sort of marveling at the fact that these have been in file cabinets or PDF files for decades, and people really couldn't farm those for insights. And now he's looking at them and saying, well, my God, of course there's fraud here. These auditors have been applying these controls forever. Do you see more and more of that, insights into areas that heretofore went buried?
0: Yes, because in the past, because the single audit report, they're unstructured data for all the grant recipients that receive a certain amount of federal dollar, they go through these audit, and normally it's a nonprofit where they have a financial statement audit, and then at the same time they get a single audit done. So it has a little bit more compliance specific for the federal regulations. And so those reports are often unstructured. So now with AI, you can analyze all that information and then get insights, because you can see trends, you can identify based on a specific grantee or based on a specific firm. So I definitely think that that would be a very rich data source.
1: I don't want to get out over my skis on this, because you both know I'm not a technical expert in this. Help us understand a little bit how what you're doing in the audit space can be applied to government auditing, which is, as you've already stated, and most people know, highly regulated. Is there low-hanging fruit to be able to kind of start with? Is it going to require a regulatory change? Tell us some of the kind of challenges that applying new technologies like what you're building to government auditing would entail.
0: Yeah, so I actually read M2530.
2: Oh my gosh, a memo number. My heart's going to flutter.
1: We need like a bell every time a guest says that memo number.
0: I think the title says Ensuring Accountability, How We Oversee, Audit, and Improve. So it's from OMB. And I think the summary of that, there are a couple takeaway from that memo. One is that the federal audit is not working, basically.

0: immediately because you can receive clean opinion and you still have improper payments, so you have all these things. And of course, there are all kinds of different reasons for that. I used to be a federal executive, so I understand these environments. And then they talk about changing the way that agency prepare financial statements and make it 1 year and things like that. So I would say that I agree that auditing is not working, and it's not just federal. I would say it's the same thing on the commercial side, is that basically audit has become a compliance exercise. It no longer provides the value that it's intended initially for. So the one key reason, I think, is that it's still sample. I think that this would be a game changer if the auditors are testing 100%, because technology makes it possible.
1: Yeah, you could do
0: And in fact,
1: 100% in the time you used to do a sample.
0: yes.
1: Or me
0: And
1: faster,
0: also,
1: right? Yeah.
0: because when you think about federal, like people think, oh, it's so big. Yes, it's a lot of transaction, but the machine can handle that. And if you can do that one audit, and even if it's 1 year, you do full scope, you not only can have your opinion, but you can also test all the improper payment. Like you can have a much better sense, even if you just test 1 full year of payment for every agency, you're going to be able to, that I would call a form of verification that the federal government would get so much more value from versus just a compliance exercise.
1: Or these reports that sit on shelves and nobody ever looks at, right?
0: Yes,
1: It's not
0: exactly.
1: operational. Yeah.
0: Yeah, in the commercial side, the same. When I was on the PCAOB board, I mean, I cannot tell you, like, for me, because this is audit, is public accounting, it's like a billion-dollar industry. It's just, I can't think of any other product that people pay that much money for and say they don't know what the value is, other than that it's something they have to do.
2: Well, we don't care
0: So
2: anymore
0: we
1: because we're
0: need to
1: not a great
0: change
1: organ.
0: that.
2: Is this also going to accelerate remediation, Christina? I mean, I know that's a stupid question because it ought to, but do you see the concomitant response on the auditee side?
0: Yes, I actually think when you're testing 100% transaction, how, unless you want to specifically know you test all your control, you don't need to test control in order to be able to reach that audit opinion when you do 100% testing. So that's one piece. And then I think if you still test the control, it will make the internal control actually more concrete. Because a lot of time the internal control testing is like, did you approve this? Did you have
2: Right.
0: segregation duty? Things like that. And it's not very precise. It's very subjective. And also you can't really quantify. Like, let's say if your control did have a control deficiency, normally it's like a step that you didn't do. But what impact does that really have? So I think if you do 100% testing, then you have a much more concrete understanding of the impact of your control deficiency.
1: Okay, Christina, we are approaching the end of time here, but I'm interested to hear your thoughts about how fast can government implement these sorts of things? New technology adoption is always a struggle inside or outside of government. Do you feel like government has been itching to get this and, oh my God, thank God it's here? Or are there going to be people who'd be like, that's not going to work. We can't do that. That's not how we do things here. What's your take on the mood from across the federal government and the auditing community?
0: Yeah, well, I'm sure that there will be plenty of people who say, no, we can't do this and we don't want to change. But I look at some of the memo on the auditing, and then I also know there was a memo on AI adoption. So there seemed to be, at least from a signal perspective, interest in embracing technology. I think that based on my review of these memo, maybe it's missing a solution. there's like identifying these problems, but what's the solution? And what I'm saying is that this is the solution. If you can test 100% and connect to the data sources, and even if you just do 1 year, the government will know a lot more and they will actually be able to concretely reduce improper payment because they'll have the specific. It's no longer a sampling that extrapolate into some big numbers that people will be like, okay, you know, that's just, you know.
1: What does that actually mean?
0: Yes.
1: Yeah.
0: So
1: yeah.
0: They will give you concrete things that you can actually fix. And so I hope that the federal government is open to learning more about this, because I know it's happening in the private sector. And I certainly would really want the federal government to have access to this kind of technology.
2: Well, if anybody can bring it to them, it's you, Christina. You're relentless, and we'll be watching.
0: Well, thank you. This is a great opportunity to help fix some of the decade-old problem at the federal government, which I was in the government myself, so I know about these problems very, very well. But thank you for giving me the opportunity to share my perspectives here.
1: You bet, Christina. It's been great. Thanks so much.
2: Thanks a lot. Take care.
0: Thank you.
1: The nicest, by the way. All right, so what's going on this week?
2: Well, traffic's going to pick up because the house is back.
1: Yeah, but only for 4 days. I think, did they have a nutty?
2: What do you mean only for 4 days?
1: Then they recess for a full week for Labor Day.
2: You know what this sounds like? The Adam Hughes plan.
1: That's right. They might have a golf trip. Who knows, right? Every member of Congress is out for a golf trip the week of Labor Day. It's a little peculiar. I'm not sure why they're coming back and then going out again for a week. The Senate is out until after Labor Day, which is the typical schedule. But yes, they will be back doing something.
2: Anything going on in town?
1: Not really. I have nothing. We track a lot of events. You know that. We really don't have anything that's big happening next week. It is the traditional last week of summer.
2: It'll pick up. We've got our Policy Wonk happy hour on the 9th. Which we are hosting for the benefit of our friends at the Senior Executives Association.
1: Correct.
2: If you're a former senior executive or a current senior executive, hang up now and join.
1: That's going to be at the Exchange, by the way. So please come, even if you didn't get the invite. That's an open happy hour. We'd love to see you.
2: GovDataX, the Data Foundation's annual event, also coming up soon, which everyone should attend.
1: And a stacked lineup of speakers for that conference. Yes, it looks incredibly good. So make sure you check it out.
2: All right. Well, have a great week.
1: Yep.
2: Hey, thanks again to our friends at Alicor. I think we can afford now to go another couple of weeks.
1: Yeah, the podcast will continue thanks to the lovely people over at Alicor. Make sure you go to alicor.com and check out what they're doing. They're working hard every day. 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
2: We sure hope you enjoyed it and learned something in the process.
1: And didn't get seasick.
2: Right, of course.
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2: Ahoy!

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4: From ABC News, I'm Mike Dubusky. The key east-west oil pipeline in Saudi Arabia remains shut down today after yesterday the Saudis preemptively closed it amid what they call a series of attacks launched from inside Iraq. No one's claimed responsibility yet. That pipeline is a critical means of getting some oil through the region amid the closure of the Strait of Hormuz. It all comes as gas prices are on the rise in the U.S., with diesel fuel surpassing $6 a gallon this week.
5: Economists warn high diesel prices mean higher costs for shipping goods. This will hit the wallets of Americans as the price of everyday items go up. With inflation sitting at 3.4%, the latest government data showing paychecks aren't keeping up. Wages down 0.3% compared to a year ago when adjusted for inflation.
4: ABC's Jacqueline Lee. President Trump says Iran is probably responsible for that Saudi oil pipeline attack. The president is in Ireland today, meeting with leaders there. When asked about his opinion as to whether Ireland should reunify,
6: I don't want to cause any problem, but I will tell you, I'd love to see it unified. I have friends on both sides, great people. They're Irish people. How can they be bad, right? I'd love to see it unified.
4: Democratic Unionist Party leader Gavin Robinson responding, posting on social media, Northern Ireland's constitutional future will be decided by the people of Northern Ireland, not by commentary in London, Dublin, or Washington. President Trump also drawing scrutiny for how he got to Ireland.
7: President Trump flew to Dublin aboard the new Air Force One gifted to him by the Qatari government. This is the president's first international flight on the jet since security concerns prompted him to secretly switch planes while departing the NATO summit in Turkey back in July. And just this week, an emergency slide accidentally inflated on the same plane at Joint Base Andrews.
4: ABC's Marcus Moore. Demonstrations have sprung up around Dublin protesting President Trump's arrival. 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
14: 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I've been looking forward to this conversation for many, many months.
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14: 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And of course, Ask the CIO, we're all about CIOs. You guys have been on a huge journey to modernize your systems, your infrastructure for many, many years. 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What's that strategy look like?
16: 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One of the initiatives that we're undertaking now is our hybrid and multi-cloud approach. We call it CMS Cloud Fusion. And it's really about being practical. We're not moving to the cloud just because it's trendy. We put each system in the right cloud service provider where it runs the best, whether that's the Oracle, AWS, Azure, Google Cloud, you know, wherever that mission and it runs on the best is where our architecture is going to take it. And to me, that means we also have the ability to ensure that the costs are easy to understand and we have the visibility from a security perspective. And a good example of something that we're working on and is a big priority for us is ClaimScore. You heard about that. You probably saw that go out. And what we're doing there is we're modernizing a very important part of our business, making the transition right now without disrupting the service or providing the people what they rely on, claims processing, adjudication, and payments, while we are building a modern platform that will help us move faster and have more real time in the future. So if I can leave one thing on this, I would say that cloud is an enabler, but our strategy is not about the cloud. It's about, is the service going to be more reliable? Is it going to be safer? Are we going to be able to process faster? It's really about the outcomes. So we're implementing outcomes, not just technology.
15: And I think I would just add a couple of points onto what Patrick just said. The focus on AI is something that our administrator, Dr. Oz, has made a very personal thing. We actually have a chief economist who's on board working with Patrick's team and going out, and we're doing train the trainer. We're trying to get the entire 6,000 person workforce at CMS conversant in at least basic AI tools. So we've got AI ambassadors who are getting trained and then going out and training their component cohorts and making sure that we've got them all up and running. We had 75 interns this summer. They all got trained. So we're very committed to making sure everybody really knows how to work the AI. And then to build on some of the things Patrick was saying, we had the recent shift, which I'm sure we'll talk about later, to adding an Office of Healthcare Technology and Product, which is to allow us to build more things in-house. And that works very closely with Patrick's team so that we can actually bring a lot of this work in-house and make it more customizable to what we need at CMS.
14: A lot there to dig out of, including the AI and, of course, the kind of recent shift. But let me just take a half a step back. Patrick, one of the things when you talk about the modular cloud-based systems, really creating that stronger foundation, for years, CMS has been dealing with just a huge amount of technical debt. And that's why this modular approach, I imagine, is why you went down this path, because you can take a piece of that technical debt, a piece of that legacy system that maybe is, okay, it's working well, but it can work better, it can be more efficient, we can serve citizens better, and you can modernize it and then take another piece. Is that the approach that this strategy really is really focused on? Is, again, I know it's outcome-based, it's not technology-focused, but because of the legacy systems that CMS has, that's why modular is such a big piece here.
16: That's very critical. As you know, we have a very diverse mission set and so key to the not only the healthcare of America, but the economy. We pay out $1.7 trillion a year. But that means we have to be able to move at scale, and we have to be able to modernize at scale. And so our approach now is really to have a platform approach where the different mission sets, they can leverage the same platform. We buy it once, we secure it once, and then they can build to the specifics they need for their outcomes without having to go out and buy a different product, because we have a platform that's essentially a plug and play to do it. That's the direction we're going at CMS, to not only allow us to meet our outcomes, but do it at scale and do it at much faster. We don't have to have a separate procurement action to do so.
14: The platform's an interesting approach. It's something that I think has grown over the last several years. I'm just interested, when you say platform, it doesn't necessarily mean cloud, right? It doesn't mean, you mentioned Oracle, Google, Azure, AWS. It could mean a different piece of software that is the baseline that says, okay, well, this can run on top of software X. Or so maybe just give me a little bit. Do you have an example that comes to mind?
16: Yeah, well, an example that comes to mind is we may have an infrastructure as part of the platform, say it's AWS. But we have a SaaS offering that is right on top of that platform, like a Palantir. And then that platform is and that ecosystem is able to support multiple centers and offices based on their needs. We also may integrate that platform with, say, a Snowflake. We have an enterprise data repository. We have a lot of data in there. And instead of recopying the data in a different platform, we can integrate it into the Palantir platform that rides off of AWS and provides the capabilities. So that's what I mean by taking a platform approach. It doesn't mean it's a single technology or tool, but it does mean that we are integrating the IQ system to be able to deliver those missions.
14: And Kim, broaden that out a little bit, because that also bleeds into what you do as a COO, and as you work with the different mission sets. Why is that platform approach helpful for the mission side and the operation side to say, hey, if we have a new capability, or hey, we need a new capability? And I know we can talk about fraud as a good example of this in terms of it's not necessarily new, but you've really added more oomph to it. How have you kind of taken advantage of this platform from an operational side?
15: I think it's really important. It's allowed us to be much more agile, which is really important, particularly on the fraud piece of things. It's allowed us to be able to test and do more types of pilots and innovative approaches, which have been really helpful. Patrick and his team have been helping us lead a number of those efforts. And by having the platform and being able to have these, more, I would guess, versatile approaches, is the best way to put it. I'm not a techie, but it allows us to be able to be more nimble. And that's really what I like about it. It really does enable us as the COO to not only get better value, but it also enables us to be able to get better functionality. And at the end of the day, those are the things that I'm always looking at. Are we getting good value for the dollar? And with how Patrick has set it up, we're getting much better value for the dollar. We're able to build and create things in a much more efficient and productive way at better scale and better cost.
14: That's really the key here, is that it's not just better functionality, but it's more value for the dollar. As we know, budgets are tight. They always are tight. I never hear an agency say we have too much money. So how do you drive that value higher? And if you have, let's just pick on vendors for a second, because we can, 50 different licenses at different cost values at different, and they're all riding on separate platforms. Go ahead, Kim. I know you want to pick that up.
15: Yeah, no, that's exactly it. I mean, I will not name names, but we've had examples of where we have had contracts and licenses, which quite frankly have been at costs that are just not supportable for the agency. And thanks to what Patrick has been doing, he's been negotiating for us to be able to get better costs on those licenses. We've been able to get a better sense of who's actually using the licenses. So we're not paying for unnecessary licenses, which is really key. And then Patrick is one heck of a deal maker. I will give him credit there. But he's been negotiating some really good deals for us because of the fact that we've got, to your point, we've got multiple centers within CMS. We have, at least 6 different centers and multiple offices who are all using these for different reasons, but yet they weren't really coordinated in terms of the approach and the pricing and how we were looking at it and how we were using it. And thanks to Patrick and his team, we now have a much better handle on that. And the savings have been significant, but more importantly, the functionality and our ability to use them more effectively has been vastly improved. And as we bring on newer partners, especially people whose price point has been traditionally high, we can kind of leverage that to make sure that we're getting the best value possible, which is what I'm concerned about, because I've got to defend that all the time.
14: All right, Patrick, I'll put you on the spot because you know I like to do that with you. We've seen a lot of big deals from the Army around enterprise deals, obviously GSA OneGov. We've seen the big deals now from VA coming out. Anything you want to announce for me? You're going to tell me about a big deal recently?
16: Well, I won't tell you about a big deal recently, but what I will tell you is that I'm proud that CMS have been a routine user of the OneGov, the GSA OneGov deal. I mean, I think that the last data set I had, out of the 6 times it was used or 7 times it was used for AWS, we use it over half the time. And that had related to a 41% discount on moving our 1-800 Medicare call center to the cloud, to AWS. So we are very intentional in leveraging the deals that have been kind of negotiated on our behalf and for the federal government. Jason, think about it. If you have the full of government, the GSA negotiating some deals for you across the full strength of the government versus, 10 different departments negotiating, which one do you think is going to get the better deal? That's why we've been very intentional about leveraging on the OneGov deals that GSA has been working hard for us.
14: And if I remember correctly, you guys have a great use case where it wasn't just the deal through GSA, but you actually used a third party, one of your systems integrators, to go get the OneGov deal as well. I remember GSA talking about this at one of their conferences in the last, 6 or 8 months or so. I know you probably know what I'm talking about, right?
16: We found some ways to even further take these strength of the kind of the scale. And a lot of these integrators, they have large ecosystems that they work with companies. And so we were able to not only take advantage of the OneGov deal, but leverage the reseller to leverage their ecosystem to add additional and their negotiation strength to add additional cost on there. Jason, what that does is allow us to realize those savings, but then reinvest those into things that Dr. Oz is asking us to do and that Kim Brand is asking us to do in support of our goals. And so I think it's overall just a good thing, and I hope others can continue to do that.
14: Patrick, Kim, let's take a quick break. When we come back, I'm going to jump into that reorganization and the new office, and we can talk about some other things. But first, we'll take a quick break. My guests today are Patrick Newbold, the Chief Information Officer of the Centers for Medicare and Medicaid Services, and Kim Brandt, the Deputy Administrator and Chief Operating Officer of CMS. I'm Jason Miller on the discussion Ask the CIO CMS, sponsored by Splunk on Federal News Network.
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14: Welcome back. 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I'm your host, Jason Miller. My guests today are Patrick Newbold, the Chief Information Officer of the Centers for Medicare and Medicaid Services, and Kim Brandt, the Deputy Administrator and Chief Operating Officer of CMS. Patrick, Kim, we were talking a little bit about the IT strategy. Recently, I want to say a couple months ago, CMS talked about a reorganization. It created something called the new Office of Health Technology and Products. And I think there was, when that popped out, it was obviously news for us. We enjoy, you know, a little bit of news once in a while. But there is some concern about, okay, what does this mean for the CIO's office? And I think it's important to, let's start there. This is not instead of, this is in addition to, it's a complement. So maybe, Kim, start off about how you see the two offices really playing off each other and working together.
15: First of all, that's exactly the right way to think about it, Jason. These two are sort of working together and complementary. Patrick is still very much our CIO. He is still very much leading our enterprise-wide IT and tech and all the things that he's always been doing. The way I like to think about it is the new OHTP, as we call it, which went into effect in early June of this year, is supposed to help us be able to modernize a lot of our technology in terms of existing things that we have in place, in terms of existing business products, and then help us build new digital products across all three of our lines of business, Medicare, Medicaid, and the marketplace. So the whole goal here is that Patrick's shop is still the ones that are doing all the cybersecurity and the enterprise-wide and the cloud and the migrations and all the platform stuff that we were talking about before. But then the new office, which is led by Amy Gleason, who's our Chief Product Officer and Deputy Administrator, is really supposed to help us sort of design, develop, and help bring up digital products and platforms, particularly ones that would be used by beneficiaries, providers, and states. So it's sort of more of the external facing types of products that they're helping at least build. In the past, we had been using contractors to build those. Here, we are making a big shift, similar to how a lot of big tech companies operate, where we're actually building them in-house. We've been hiring up more engineers and more software people and more product people to help us to be able to do a lot of this, to help us do more of that tech modernization for things like the National Provider Directory, which is something where we're going to bring together a lot of our enrollment systems, which I help oversee. And then we're also going to be helping support some of our Medicaid modernization with things like the work requirements that are a requirement of the big Medicaid bill that passed last fall. But the goal here is that Amy's team builds products that primarily touch beneficiaries or help states or external partners, whereas Patrick and his team are still the ones making sure that once those products get up and launched, that they are helping integrate them into our CMS system, maintaining them, operationalizing them, and implementing them. And so it's intended to be sort of like a handoff, baton sort of pass off, if you will, so that they work very closely together. Patrick's team still designs and builds a lot of stuff too. It's just the things that Amy and her team are doing are a little more of the beneficiary facing, as I would call it.
14: Amy, I think that's a really good way to put it, because I think on one hand, you have so much goes on at CMS. There's so many different systems and you have so many different customers. I think Patrick said something to the effect of like 160 million people use some sort of CMS benefits every year. So, yep. So having one team to try to do everything is probably too much. So Patrick, weigh in a little bit. How are you already starting to work with this new office? What does that collaboration look like?
16: Well, first, I'm excited. I actually see this as a force multiplier for CMS. What OHTP brings is added focus on the health technology part, the digital products Kim talked about, but also the interoperability, which is a key goal of ours. And my office will continue to provide the enterprise foundation and the guardrails that allows those products to scale and scale securely and safely. I thought the public notice was pretty clear on the relationship. And if anything I can do is kind of, you know, it highlighted that this new office, OHTP, works in close coordination with the CIO. And just as our other program offices that deliver some of the IT, we all are governed for the cybersecurity architecture, you know, capital planning, investment oversight by the CIO. That's by law. These roles are very much not competing. We are teammates. You know, we are one CMS and we have one objective and we're doing it together. And it's been working very well. If I would give my version of a simple way to think of this, I would say that OHTP helps CMS shape and deliver strong health products. And my office makes sure those products can connect and scale and stay secure and operate as part of one enterprise. Kim Brandt, Amy Gleason, and the business leaders and I are all aligned on this outcome. Jason, the bottom line is we want faster delivery without creating new silos. We want clear decision rights, which we have, shared roadmaps, and common measures. Look, the public, the org chart matters less to them than whether CMS is delivering better, safer, and easier experiences. And this org chart should be seamless to them because we're so focused on delivering outcomes.
14: And in many ways, Patrick, this lightens your load in some sense, because when I've talked to other CIOs at other organizations, both big and small, that digital piece to it, right? Creating that internal and external products to say, hey, how do we modernize? It really does sometimes falls on the shoulder of that CIO office. And it's not that, again, you're giving something up. It's almost like you are creating a partnership that can have a really specific focus on stuff while you can kind of still, because there's a lot to manage. Let's call it like it is. So it's almost like you're getting it. You said the word force multiplier. I'll even simplify it further. A little bit of help there, because you're never going to have enough people, enough budget, enough time to do all the work that needs to get done. So I imagine maybe there's a little bit of relief on your end.
16: Yeah. Again, the question is not who owns the box. It's whether that CMS can turn policy and goals into tools that's going to be useful to the service. And this partnership, this office is doing just that. I can take a more focus on ensuring the tools and services and capabilities that this office is using to deliver I can make sure it's there. I can make sure they're able to scale on them as full as possible. And again, I think I'm excited about it. And we've been already producing a lot of outcomes already with this construct, and I suspect you'll see more.
14: This is a great segue to maybe this broader conversation that I've been interested in having with you both, which is the idea of driving really business outcomes, something that you guys have mentioned several times. But one of these ideas is okay, IT is for what? Not just office, Patrick, and then Kim, you kind of bring it all together, kind of work with that business owners to really drive that mission success, and then the data piece can kind of be folded in. Patrick, you want to start maybe with that idea of kind of working with the business owners to improve those outcomes?
16: The best technology work begins before anyone writes the code. And what I mean is that starts with the business owner. And I ask, Kim is always asking, what problems are we trying to solve? Who feels that problem? And what results would matter? So to me, in that partnership, the business owner owns a mission result. Our offices bring the engineering, we bring the security, we bring the data, the architecture, the delivery discipline to achieve that. And together, we build a roadmap, measures that's going to show us if we are doing what we need to do in the progress as one team. So to me, that changes the conversation. Instead of asking, did we launch a tool, which is good, but the real question is, did we reduce wait times? Did we reduce burden? Did we make a payment more accurate? Did we help a worker or employee make a better decision? That is when I think a great partnership works and we're on the same page. And when there is tension between speed and risk, my role as a CIO and CISO that works with me is not to say no. It's to make the risk clear to Kim Brandt as the cool, find a safer path or a more secure path, and then decide at the right level. So good governance, to me, helps the mission move. It should not be a wall that we have to go around. So I see my role and view my role as kind of bringing that clarity, removing those barriers, and holding the tech teams accountable for those outcomes, not just a technology milestone. That's not what Dr. Oz and Kim Brandt wants from us. They want us to use technology to drive to the missions that they're trying to achieve.
14: Kim, I'll ask you also to weigh in on that side from, again, I'll ask you to, as the COO, not the tech person, how does this idea of the coordination has changed over the last maybe year and a half or so? How has that collaboration, how have you really tried to drive that message to hey, you've got to be closer, you've got to, you know, to Patrick's point, we got to make sure the best tech happens before the code is even written.
15: It's a mind shift to a certain extent, and it's a culture shift too at CMS, because this has not been how CMS has typically done business. And I think part of this was driven by Dr. Oz coming in and make it very clear. He had spent a lot of time with a lot of tech people before he came in and had heard a lot about potential solutions and potential things that could modernize Medicare, Medicaid, that could take us sort of from the 20th century into the 21st century, maybe, you know, get us somewhat modernized. Keep in mind, we still code in COBOL and we still have mainframes at CMS. So, you know, we've got a bit of a jump still to do and we're working on it, but it really has been, I think over the past 18 months, heartening to see how quickly, the employees at CMS have embraced this and have really decided, okay, this is, a really unique opportunity for us to like change how we do business, think about how we do this better. It hasn't been without its pain points. It's not always easy to get people to sort of walk away from their bureaucratic institutional ways of looking at it, because we're creatures of the bureaucracy. That's just how it works. But I think what has been great, and a great example of this, is the push towards interoperability and how we've really been looking at that through the health tech ecosystem and trying to get it so that we're building APIs and that we're doing things to make it easier to share data, to make it so that we have more products that are API compliant so that we can move those around. And Patrick and his team have been instrumental in supporting that. And to me, that's really where it comes down to. It's like all of a sudden we aren't afraid of the new technologies. We're embracing them and we're figuring out how we can deploy them in ways that will actually help the beneficiaries. And at the end of the day, it is that 160 million plus people that Patrick mentioned that are our focus. And we've got to figure out how we can deploy our technology to their best benefit. And then ultimately, my job is to make sure we're doing that at the best cost and in the best, hopefully most efficient manner, if you will.
14: Patrick, Kim, there's so much more to talk to you. We're going to take a quick break. We'll come back. We'll jump into that data side. You mentioned APIs, always a fun topic to talk through. But first, as I said, we'll take a quick break. 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
14: 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I'm your host, Jason Miller. My guests today are Patrick Newbold, the CIO of the Centers for Medicare and Medicaid Services, and Kim Brandt, the Deputy Administrator and Chief Operating Officer of CMS. Kim, Patrick, in the last segment, we're talking a little bit about this idea of data. You mentioned, Kim, you mentioned the use of APIs, this idea of really kind of trying to have the business owner drive that modernization effort. But data is key here. You got to integrate the data. You got to know where the data lives. And obviously, Patrick, we got to keep it secure. So let's start with that data discussion a little bit. We know it's the oil that runs the engine of CMS and every other agency. What does the data today that you're using to drive IT improvements, how do you kind of look at technology and say, how do we make better use of the data we have? Patrick, lead us off.
16: We have been asked to really work on how do we kind of move reports kind of after the fact to be able to use data to signal on things we need to act to do. So at CMS, we have a pretty mature integrated data repository. And so we are pretty comfortable with the state and quality of our data when it comes to that. What I see as an opportunity and where we are really looking to enable our business partners with CMS is moving towards more interoperability. And a key piece we're doing that from a technical perspective is having open standard architectures so that no matter what technology or systems or data repositories you may use, we can easily integrate and connect in with that data securely, but it's available there. And that has opened up doors and continued to open up doors for us working other federal agencies and organizations to be able to leverage and use our data in a secure fashion on the good of the entire federal government. And so that requires trusted data. That requires clear ownership, common definitions, very strong quality checks, and access identity based off need. And also, I'll be remiss if I didn't say some of the privacy and security that we are building into our processes. The more data does not mean open access to anything. It just means that we want to be able to, with the approved agreements, allow the ability to be interoperable with other agencies to do the work. So I would say that one of the areas that I think Kim would dive into, that this has showed tremendous progress in capabilities, is in the fraud arena. And that has made significant impacts to one of our biggest priorities, and that's crushing fraud. And I think Kim will probably provide some additional insights to that.
15: And actually, it's a great point, Patrick. And one of the things that we are most proud of as one of our fraud and abuse priorities is that over the past year, we have set up not one, but two different war rooms at CMS. Last March, we set up the first war room, which was the Medicare war room. And we call them a war room, but they're a fraud detection operations center. But that sounds much less cool than war room. So that's why we call it the war room. But basically, what it does is it brings investigators and data analysts, government, agents and people who are technology experts, a whole bunch of different skill sets all together in one room to look at the data. And they look at the claims data, in this case, Medicare claims data, in real time as it comes in. And what they're able to do is to be able to tell if there are anomalies or suspicious patterns because they're looking at it in real time against all the other data that's coming in at that point in time. In the past, we've done what's been called pay and chase, where we've had to go after the money after it's already going out the door. We only get about 10% of it back. It's a highly inefficient way to operate. In this case, what we've been able to do is move to detect and prevent using these new capabilities and being able to really look at the data and use a lot of the new tools that we've built with Patrick and others and bring in from the outside. We are now able to look at it and able to stop those on the front end. To date, that means that we have stopped almost $2.4 billion from going out the door. And that's not insignificant when you look at it. You know, certainly the program is over $1 trillion on the Medicare side. So there's certainly a lot of room for improvement, but still being able to stop that kind of money, we've never been able to do that before. And the reason we've been able to do it is because of the fact that we were able to really get a way to better look at the claims and analyze the claims in that real time and then be able to make that difference. We're now able to do that since April of this year with Medicaid claims. Medicaid has always been one of our big challenges, to be honest. We don't own the data. The states own the data. They have to report it into us. It's sometimes 4 months, 5 months, maybe longer until we get it. So it's dated by the time we get it. We don't get it in real time. But we have a couple of partnerships, thanks to Patrick and his team, that we've been working on, like with the state of Indiana, where we're now starting to look at real-time Medicaid claims. And we're doing some other similar pilots to see how that's going to look. But with our new Medicaid war room, we're looking at the claims we have, whether it's real time or not, and being able to tell where there is similar types of aberrancies like we're seeing on the Medicare side, and then taking action there as well. We just announced the results for the first 90 days of the Medicaid war room, and that's almost $200 million that we've been able to stop and work with the states to stop payments at the state level from going out the door. So all total, it's, you know, almost $2.5 billion that we've been able to really save the trust fund and the American taxpayer just by leveraging how we do data and how we look at it.
14: Tim, I'm going to ask you maybe to do a little apples to apples, because people will hear, well, in pay and chase, we got about 10% of it back. But with this detect and stop, it's $2.4 billion. 10% of not $1 trillion, because it's not all, it's 10% of the improper payments or the fraud or the, so do you have, right. Are you able to give me that 10% equaled roughly a dollar.
15: Yeah, so it's a little hard to say, but what I can tell you is that our total dollars stopped and sort of the dollars recovered from calendar year 25 as compared to calendar year 24 was a 59% increase. We ended up for calendar year 25 on the Medicare side, just Medicare, not Medicaid, on the Medicare side, being able to have total stop avoidance, meaning stopping the payments from going out the door, and recoveries of $41.9 billion, which again is a 59% increase year to year over the year before on Medicare. So it's a little hard to give you an exact apples to apples, but just to tell you what a difference this approach has made to our being able to actually do things and scale it. The War Room found over $2 billion, but other activities that we've been doing as part of this have really ramped up to stop it, so that of that $41.9 billion, almost $28 billion was dollars stopped from going out the door.
14: Well, I think it's also important to be clear here. There are definitely things that are fraud, and then there's just improper payments. Oh, correct. I should have sent Kim $1.50. I sent her $1.49, or vice versa. I sent her $1.51. But all that is waste. All that is problematic.
15: Waste and abuse. Exactly. On the Medicare side, we estimate that each year out of the $1.19 trillion that's the Medicare spend, it's about $100 billion for waste, fraud, and abuse. So again, 10% potentially. So going to your pay and chase, it all kind of tracks up. My goal and my hope is that by the time this administration is done and I'm done with two or three here at CMS, that we get to the point where we're no longer paying chasing. It's all detect and prevent, and that we are able to at least the majority

0: have the vice president's fraud task force, which was convened earlier this year. It was announced in the State of the Union. And it's something where we're now taking a whole of government approach to fraud, waste, and abuse. So not just on the healthcare side, but like all the other benefit programs as well. But at CMS, what that means is we have now entered into new types of arrangements and have actually been leveraging the sharing of data between, for instance, us and the Department of Justice, making sure that we've got their investigative data and that we're able to look at that and put that against our claims data and be able to see a more picture. We have always had the master death file or the overall file from SSA that tells you all the people who have died, but we're now also tracking that against new Medicare enrollees and looking at that. We get 10,000 new beneficiaries a day on the Medicare side, so now we're able to look at, you know, enrollment patterns and track those with potential fraud, which is exciting. And then lately, we've been working very closely with the banking industry and with Treasury looking at banking information. And in fact, one of our most recent successes involved looking at bank account information for fraudulent hospices in Los Angeles. And we were able to find one bank account that was associated with nearly 300 of the fraudulent hospices in LA County. And so that's an example of, we never had that capability before. But now that we have that, many of those hospices were not ones that we had on our list. But once we found out that there was that common bank account, that actually led us to be able to take more of action against more of them and stop a lot of additional money going out the door.
1: And I think what this is doing is it's giving you that ammunition to say, hey, this smells bad. Let's see if it's rotten. Not, it's automatically exactly. Rotten. Right.
0: Right.
1: So I think that's key here.
0: And it also announces to be able to find, we can get them on things other than healthcare fraud. We might get them on tax fraud, or we might get them on, you know, some other type of technicality, some other law. The Department of Justice might be able to get them on, for instance, money laundering or counterfeiting or, you know, any of the other activities that they might be engaged in. Not all of these people are nice people doing legitimate businesses. And so the fact is, by being able to leverage the data across the board and having these partnerships, it's been a game changer. And that was evident. The healthcare fraud takedown happened at the end of June. Biggest one ever, over 455 defendants, over $6 billion. And that was significant. And that's just in 1 year.
1: Let's take a quick break. We come back, we'll jump into that last segment. There's so much more to talk to. But first, we'll take a break. My guests today are Patrick Newbold, the Chief Information Officer of the Centers for Medicare and Medicaid Services, and Kim Brandt, the Deputy Administrator and Chief Operating Officer at CMS. I'm Jason Miller on the discussion Ask the CIO CMS, sponsored by Splunk on Federal News Network.
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6: 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On Wednesday's Federal Drive, the military is paying closer attention to the long-term effects of blast exposure, but GAO found the Pentagon hasn't fully assessed what it will take to sustain that effort. We'll also look at a Medicare rule change driven by unintended consequences and the policy decisions that could shape the federal contracting market in the months ahead. 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
1: 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I'm your host, Jason Miller. My guests today are Patrick Newbold, the Chief Information Officer of the Centers for Medicare and Medicaid Services, and Kim Brandt, the Deputy Administrator and Chief Operating Officer for CMS. Kim, Patrick, we were talking about data. We're talking about the idea of using data to really drive mission effectiveness. Kim, you gave some really great examples of the fraud war room and how you guys are using data and analysis to really improve the outcomes and really capture and you know, as you said, detect and stop versus pay and chase. I know there is, because Kim, I've seen you speak before many times. There's a lot of AI buried in that that's really helping you drive a lot of the change. Let's talk a little bit about how that use of artificial intelligence, machine learning is being used to really analyze the data, improve decision making. And specifically, Patrick, maybe I'll start with you about IT improvements. How are you using AI today to maybe say, hey, we have an opportunity to improve this service or this set of IT?
2: I appreciate the last statement about data, because I think to have AI work and intended, the data has to be in a solid foundation. But I see in driving AI in two broad ways at CMS. First, we're helping our workforce handle their routine stuff faster. They're finding information, drafting, summarizing, reviewing large amounts of material through the capabilities. CMS, by the way, was the first federal agency to roll out at scale Microsoft Copilot several months ago. And we also have an internal CMS chat that is integrated with several of the large language models helping our workforce. 80% of our workforce every week is using one of our tools. And the most recent report, about 300 employees completed a survey and indicated they are saving 10 hours a week because they have these tools in their hands. So that means they have 10 hours that they can focus on some of the critical things that we talked about today, driving outcomes for the mission. But second, we also have been applying AI and machine learning to mission problems, such as Kim mentioned, finding unusual payment patterns and reducing manual reviews, and that also is helping teams focus attention where it matters the most. CMS also has a public AI playbook and risk guidance, because I also want to talk about the governance around AI, which is important. We have to be very intentional as we are looking at these, rolling out these cases, on especially the high impact use cases that potentially impacts protected information, sensitive information, or test performance, or documents that we work in, the model results. We have to make sure that not only are we testing and rolling out these capabilities to support our mission, but we also are aligning the appropriate governance to make sure that we're, again, maintaining the public trust. So one of the main things that I'm doing and my team is doing is looking at providing and continuing to providing and improving the enterprise AI capabilities for CMS, but also the enabling governance to make sure that we're the best stewards on how we apply it. And I will always say that it's important for us that a human or a person is in the lead of AI, not simply in the loop, and that we have to be very intentional to make sure AI is earning its place through measured outcomes. Otherwise, we have to question ourselves, should we actually be using it?
1: Patrick, I'm interested. The last thing you said, make sure AI is earning its place through measured outcomes. What do those outcomes look like, or what do those metrics look like, for instance? Like, how do you measure the impact? Besides,
2: well, let me tell you
1: time
2: how I
1: savings
2: measure,
1: as an example.
2: Yeah, let me tell you how I measured the impact in the past, and it was a lesson learned for me. The way I measured the impact in the past was the amount of people who was using it. But today, the impact is it reducing the time it takes to do a workload or a workflow, because that's time back for the employee to do other things? Or is it making it more efficient to review policies and inform decisions on policies? Because again, that's time back. So the new way we're looking at and asking questions as use cases are coming to us is no longer about are people using it. It's about what type of measurable results or outcomes that is shaping, so that we know the investment that we're making into it is delivering on what we anticipate. And so it's really about being intentional about having those measurements up front and those goals up front, so we are able to see if it's meeting the need.
1: Kim, Patrick, I very much enjoyed our conversation. Unfortunately, we are out of time for today. So let me thank my guests. Patrick Newbold is the Chief Information Officer for the Centers for Medicare and Medicaid Services. Patrick, thank you so much for taking the time. I always enjoy talking to you.
2: Thank you for having me.
1: And Kim Brandt is the Deputy Administrator and Chief Operating Officer of CMS. Kim, great to have you on the show as well.
3: It was a pleasure. Thanks for having me.
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1: 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Navy football hits the road for Florida Atlantic. It's Navy's first road trip to Boca Raton since 2017, when the Mids beat Lane Kiffin's squad 42-19. Last year was a lot closer with the Owls, thanks to 21 fourth-quarter points in a 42-32 Navy win here in Annapolis. Head coach Brian Newberry says he's well aware of what this FAU team is capable of offensively.
28: You know, gave us some fits last year. You watch that Florida game. They were able to successfully, you know, move the ball against a really good Florida defense. Snapped the ball 92 times. So we're going to get tempo. They've upgraded some with their roster. Really good receiver. Number two, the Kelby, the transfer. He targeted him 17 times in that game. He's really, really good. And obviously the Easton Messer kid. Last year gave us some fits, good at running back, big on the O-line. You know, what they do schematically is difficult to defend. I think Zach does a tremendous job, you know, with that program and with the offense as well. So we've got a huge challenge ahead of us, you know, going down to their place on Saturday night. So excited about the challenge, but certainly gonna, there's some things that we're going to have to get much better at between now and then.
1: Tempo. That's the word you're going to hear throughout the broadcast. FAU averages 18 and a half seconds between snaps, the fastest moving team in the nation. Newberry says it's going to be imperative to keep cycling players so that the Mids can play at their pace.
28: Yeah, well, they certainly want to go fast. I think by our estimations, I think, you know, 43 or so of the 92 snaps on Saturday were tempo, really, really fast paced. And they'll huddle occasionally. But yeah, it's a challenge, you know, trying to simulate the speed of the tempo in practice. You got to get your calls in quick. You can't have calls with a bunch of built-in adjustments and things like that. And that's what the tempo does to you. It forces you to have to make a quick call, get lined up quickly, and it keeps you to be somewhat simplistic. And so it's a challenge, you know, and we've I think we got a pretty good way of practicing for it and preparing for it. You know, we've seen it the last several years in our conference with a lot of our opponents. So it's going to be a challenge. We're going to play a lot of people. We're going to sub whenever we can, keep guys fresh. It's going to be hot down there. And So a lot to be concerned about, but excited about the challenge, and our players are too.
1: Last year was hard enough keeping up with FAU's offense as just head coach. Now Newberry will do it while also calling defensive plays from the sideline too. Here's his assessment of how he did in that capacity back on Saturday against Towson and what adjustments he thinks he needs to make.
28: No, I think the complimentary football, like I mentioned earlier, this is going to be really, really important. And that kind of changes your thought process a little bit. But certainly, how long can we take to score a touchdown is kind of what I'm asking Coach Kronick. I'm slightly kidding. Any touchdown is good. But as far as me on Saturday, I wasn't real happy with myself, to be honest with you. It's first time calling it, calling it from the sideline, done it from the box, that's 5 or 6 years previous to that, managing a game at the same time. It was different. It was good to work through some of those things. Certainly I feel more comfortable this Saturday. I didn't feel like I put our guys in a great position on Saturday and I'll be better moving forward. I promise you that.
1: You heard Newberry mention complimentary football would be nice. There was plenty of that in Navy's 42-15 win in the opener. The midshipman rumbled for 506 rushing yards, the most in a game for Navy since 2017. Newberry gave a lot of credit to their 5 returning starters up front, led by big number 68, Hoke Smith, who he feels is another captain out there on offense.
28: Yeah, he might as well be a captain. He got a ton of votes for that, and he'd be a great one. There's no doubt about that. But he's the alpha. He's the ringleader, in that room. Phenomenal leader, and Hoke's really, really smart. He could probably play every position, maybe not athletically tackle, but every position on the O line knows what everybody's doing. And he, when he gets in there, I think there's a calmness that the guys around him have up front. He's invaluable, from a leadership standpoint, and just his football IQ and intelligence, understanding our system.
1: Navy special teams were also razor sharp. Jacob Carlson sat one of his 2 punts inside the 5-yard line, while freshman kicker Noah Bartley converted all 6 of his extra points. Isaiah Bryant nearly took one of his 2 kick returns back to the house as well. Newberry praised that unit for the way they started the year, and he's excited for what they have in store next.
28: And I tell you what, Isaiah's going to be sick when he watches those today, because they could have been big, big plays. But yeah, I was pleased with the special teams. I thought there's a lot of meat left on the bone in the return game for us, and we didn't take advantage of that. But outside of that, I thought it was solid. Jacob's been a guy that's consistently been able to pin the ball down there for us, and that's a game changer. He pins it on the 4. We get a 3-and-out. They have to punt from their own end zone. Then we go down and score points right there. It was right before the half, if I'm not mistaken, which was a huge sequence of plays right there. And, excited about our kicker as well. Nolan's been really, really good. And I was hoping to see him kick a field goal too, but I'd rather have touchdowns for sure. But the way he was sitting in the warm-up, you felt good from 53, 54, maybe 55 yards.
1: Before we flip the focus back to FAU, we also wanted to get Newberry's take on a former local standout, Evan Blauer, the state champion quarterback from Patuxent, who led Naps to an undefeated season last year, was on the field as a plebe in not only his first game, but his first week learning the playbook as a snipe. Newberry was impressed by the freshman's ability to pick up a new position so quickly and help the team.
28: I thought he did really well. I think you consider that he's been at that position for a week. And that's a pretty nuanced position, Scott. And I thought he handled it really well. Did some good things with the ball in his hand, but did a really nice job of blocking on the perimeter. But he played really hard. Just a really unselfish move to go over there. He's going to be a really good quarterback for us. But to go play slot, and I thought he did some really good things. Another guy I was impressed with was Jacob Williams at B-back. I think he's going to be a really good player. He got a few carries, and he runs hard and tough, and he's going to keep getting better as well. Yeah, I was really pleased with Evan.
1: For more from Newberry, head on over to the Navy Athletics YouTube. When we come back, hear from Navy's coordinators. Eric Lewis shares more on this high-powered FAU offense. Plus, Drew Kronick gives his take on Navy's 1-2 punch at quarterback. This is the Navy Sports Magazine Show.
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1: Back inside the Navy Sports Magazine show. New year, same Navy offense under Drew Cronic. Last year's leader in rushing yards put up 506 of them in the opener against Towson. And 81 of those yards came from Vic Listorti. The senior running back was making just his sixth career appearance and his first start back on Saturday. It produced the highlight of his career, a 35-yard touchdown run in the first half. Here's Coach Cronic's assessment of his heir to Alex Teska.
13: Yeah, I thought he did well. I was hoping... You know, until you get somebody out there in a live game and all that, you don't 100% know, but he showed some flashes Saturday. He was pretty good in space. He blocked fine. He just got to keep playing and getting better. But he showed the ability to be explosive with the football in his hands, made pretty good decisions running it. He ran, you know, he was physical when, you know, getting downhill at times. That was good to see. You know, we need him to play well. And it was good to see him do that.
1: We also got to see the heirs to Blake Horvath on full display at quarterback. Braxton Woodson rushed for 3 scores. Jackson Gutierrez ran for 2 more. Was there interchangeable usage by design or pure happenstance? Here's Navy's offensive coordinator's take on that.
13: That's a good question. I don't know that I'm sure about that. Okay. A lot of it this past week was kind of, hey, let's, if Bryson's had several carries, maybe, you know, two or three carries in a 5-play span, let's get him a breather. I'm kind of viewing it like you would a running back situation where, you know, you're trying to, each player's complimenting the other. I didn't do it situationally as much. That could happen some in the future. It was more of, hey, let's give Bryson a 3 or 4 play, you know, rest right here. And then you'll notice he went right back in, yeah. I think those kids, they get it. They understand it. They're going to both be better if they help each other.
14: Yeah.
13: And it was, I think for this past game, it was more about that.
1: This weekend, the Navy offense will face an FAU defense that left a lot to be desired week one after giving up 66 points to Florida. Cronic says to guard against box score watching though, against this group.
13: Well, in today's world, they have several players back, okay? And in today's world, that's a little bit unusual, honestly, you know, because of the transfer portal. So I'm really impressed with them up front. I think they're really good up front. A lot of those guys are back. They had a nose man last year. He was number one. I think he's number one again. I think that's Doggett. I think he's a really, really – he's one of the best defensive linemen we saw all year last year, and he's back. He does a great job. You know, so there, some of the guys have new numbers, but a lot of them, you know, there's probably 5 or 6 guys that, you know, 7 guys that played a lot versus us. And then a handful of new guys and transfers. But I think their strength of their defense is up front. They have big, fast, physical kids. And then, of course, the back end and linebacker, they run really well. You know, it's a hard thing to judge. You know, Florida, I think it will play out this fall that Florida is going to be pretty good on offense. Okay. And you know, so you can't read too much into that. I see some guys that can really play well up front and big, strong kids that play right in your face. We'll see. We've got to do a good job. I mean, it's when I look at the team, when you got a lot of guys back, because they got guys back on offense too, you know, having continuity in today's world is pretty important when you can have it. And I'm sure they are going to be really excited. Their home opener, you know, first conference game for both teams. I would imagine they're coming into this game feeling like they can make some noise in the conference as well. And looking at them on film, they certainly have that capability. But they're going to be very, very challenging for us on offense.
1: Defensively, you heard it from Coach Newberry earlier, but defensive coordinator Eric Lewis wants to double down. The speed and experience that FAU possesses on offense makes this group a very tough task to slow down.
14: Yeah, they're an up-tempo team, obviously. You know, they throw the ball really well. It's their second year really in the scheme. Their full coaching staff is back. The quarterback's back. Kind of looking through their roster, they also have probably one of the oldest and most experienced starting really 22 guys of any team in the country. I think there's only three guys by my count that are not either fifth-year players or grad students. They have a mature team. You know, they'll be up-tempo. They've obviously played they played Florida in week one, so they know how to handle some pressure. But they do a lot well on offense, you know. Good scheme, really good athletes, obviously, so it'll be a challenge.
1: Lewis also singled out quarterback Caden Veldkamp, who left last year's game against the midshipmen, but has come back this year healthier, stronger, and threw for 276 yards and a touchdown in the opener against the Gators. Here's Navy's DC on QB1 in Boca Raton.
14: He definitely has complete command of the offense. He understands and sees defensive schemes really well. He sees when pressure is going to, you know, try to, you know, get into the backfield so he gets the ball out quickly. He has obviously a good arm, very accurate passer, but it's really his overall command of the offense and understanding how defenses are going to attack him that's really impressive.
1: For more from both coordinators, along with defensive end Aiden Lysak and kick returner Isaiah Bryant, head on over to the Navy Athletics YouTube. Kickoff is set for 7:30 between the Mids and the Owls on ESPNU, and you can also listen on the Navy Radio Network. When we come back, hear from Navy men's rugby captain Ed Soder as the midshipmen prepare to play Air Force on 9/11. It's well worth your time. 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
20: 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XBAT operates as an unmanned wingman while freeing human pilots for missions that demand judgment. At a fraction of the cost of legacy fighters, XBAT gives the U.S. Navy unmatched flexibility, resilience, and deterrence. Don't give up the ship. 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
21: 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Our satellites reveal multi-signal intelligence from threats moving unseen through the RF spectrum, so national security leaders can act confidently. We detect so you can protect. 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
1: Welcome back to the Navy Sports Magazine Show. Navy football isn't the only team coming off a perfect weekend. Water polo went 5-0 at the Navy Open to begin the year, thanks in large part to their conference rookie of the week, Declan Bartlett, who registered 8 goals, including his first career hat trick. Declan shares what enabled such a fast start to his collegiate career.
22: I think it's all confidence. Just coming in the water, being full confidence, not being scared to shoot the ball, not being scared to mess up, even though I'm a plebe and I'm one of the youngest on the team. Just having full confidence in myself and in my abilities in the water.
1: Bartlett and the midshipmen have the Princeton invite this weekend, starting with the number 12 Tigers at 9:30 a.m. on Saturday on ESPN+. The evening before, Navy men's rugby host Air Force at the Prusback Rugby Center. It's the first meeting between the two service academies since 2024. Here's Navy men's rugby co-captain Ed Soder on the deep-rooted military tradition tied to this matchup.
23: Yeah, so, I mean, we're playing for the Lieutenant Colonel Shea Cup this week, so that's pretty big. I mean, he was a United States Air Force Academy grad, played football and rugby there. He then cross-commissioned into the Marine Corps, kept up with his rugby, had some deployments, eventually made his way to the Naval Academy, and where he ended up being an O-rep and a coach for our rugby team. And he then deployed again to the 1st Marine Division and made the ultimate sacrifice. So, I mean, that alone is just such an honor. Like, it's bigger than rugby this week. It's just such an honor to be able to play for someone who's given so much to both programs throughout his life. And then, I mean, makes it even more special. We're playing Friday, September 11th. So that's just that, you know, added motivation to go out there and just play selfless, play for each other, and have a good time.
1: And even though the midshipmen are playing on the 25th anniversary of 9/11, that's not going to stop the team from taking part in the Academy's annual tradition that morning, running up the stairs of Bancroft Hall in honor of the first responders who entered the World Trade Center and made that fateful climb. Soder said it was an easy decision to do it, even on match day.
23: I think the easiest way or to explain that is, I mean, we're getting up, the team's going to be getting up at whatever 5:45, 5:30, whatever time it is for the brigade stair run. Like, I think that'll literally ground us, you know, running up those flights of stairs for however long it is. Because it's like I said earlier, it's bigger than rugby. Like, the sacrifices made on that day, there's no reason why we shouldn't be out there sweating with the rest of the brigade and paying it forward.
1: Ironically enough, Navy's other co-captain, Trevor Gayron, was a volunteer firefighter. Soder's calling beyond the classroom was a different kind of service in high school. He was a pallbearer, working with his classmates to make sure others in his community received a proper burial. Here's Adam, what that experience was like and how it shaped him at a young age.
23: San Ignatius, like the motto for all the high schoolers is being a man for others. Service is number one there. And so one of the largest clubs at the school is actually the St. Joseph of Arimathea Pallbearer Ministry Club. And so basically you can join the club and you are assigned throughout the semester, throughout the year, to go serve as a pallbearer at funerals that for those who have lost their lives and have no one else there with them at the end of their life who are able to maybe not physically lay them to rest. So we step in and we kind of take over that job and help them out with that. And so basically as a pallbearer minister, I would help assign students to participate in those funerals throughout the day. And then I myself would also go out there and assist.
1: Lastly, from Soder, this Navy men's rugby team is a force on the pitch too. The Mids blank St. Bonaventure 50-0 in the season opener and look to make another statement tomorrow en route to what they hope is a run at another national championship appearance this spring. Soder said last year's final result has been a driving force for this group all offseason.
23: I think the biggest lesson that we got from that loss was that nothing's going to be given, right? Like, we may have all the stars, we may have all the pieces, but at the end of the day, like, we got to go out there and earn it. And so I think this year that's been the mentality. Like, we're going to earn everything, like every practice, every lunch practice, every lift, every film session, and ultimately the games on Saturdays. Like, we're going to go out there and anything we do, we're going to earn. So that's the mentality this year.
1: If you want to hear more from Soder talking about both his journey and this season ahead for the Midshipmen, you can find it on the Navy Athletics YouTube. Mids and Falcons play at 5 on Friday on the Navy Athletics YouTube. Elsewhere, Navy women's soccer is in action as we speak at Towson. The Mids are going for their 6th consecutive win. Navy has outscored their opponents 17-1 during this win streak. You can watch that one on Flow. The Navy men's soccer squad opens conference play this Saturday up at Holy Cross. The Mids picked up their first win under John Hackworth and most recently drew with Temple and Mount St. Mary's. You can watch that one at 2 p.m. against the Crusaders on ESPN+ up in Worcester. Navy volleyball is also into the win column. The Midshipmen beat the reigning MEAC champs Coppin State 3-1 back on Friday. Navy back in action down in Virginia this weekend. The Midshipmen play at Old Dominion Friday night at 6. The Blue and Gold cap their stay in Norfolk with a 2 p.m. neutral site match against UMES on Saturday. We want to give a shout out to women's cross country for winning the Salisbury Fall Classic this past weekend. Freshmen Brianne Dunstey and Emily Downing finished first and second to lead the way. Both men's and women's cross country host the Cantello Invitational. It's this Saturday beginning at 9:45. An encouraging performance out at the Folds of Honor Collegiate Golf Tournament by Navy senior Emma Tang. Up against some of the top golfers in America, she ended day one in the top 8 and ultimately finished tied for 20th at 3 over. Both men's and women's golf are in Frisco, Texas next week for the Jackson T. Stevens Cup. For all else regarding your favorite Navy sports, check out This Week in Navy Sports on NavySports.com. That's going to do it for this week's edition of the Navy Sports Magazine Show. Navy, Florida Atlantic, 7:30 from Flagler Credit Union Stadium in Boca. Still action to take in here in Annapolis for those of you who want to cheer on your midship. And you got the rugby match against Air Force, the Cantello invite in cross country, and both sailing squads are on the Chesapeake throughout the weekend. 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

0: Robert, I'm surprised you've been at work this week with the passing of the great Dolly Parton.
1: I mean, it was a significant blow, especially since we weren't prepared. I mean, she was going pretty strong, so I was surprised it happened. Very sad. Got to listen to a lot of Dolly Parton this week, though.
0: Yeah. Yeah, it's everywhere now, which not a bad thing.
1: Flags are half-mast.
0: So, you know, it's funny, too, you say you're surprised because Kate and I were talking about this last night, and she was 80.
1: Right.
0: 80's old. I think we have to reclassify. I know we don't think that way because 95% of Congress is over 80, but 80 is old. You should just stop doing things when you're over 80. Stop running for Congress. Stop doing residencies in Vegas. Like, she didn't need more money.
1: Can we reflect on the fact that Dolly Parton is dead and Mitch McConnell is alive?
0: Yes, we can reflect on that. Good Lord.
1: All right. Let's get back to the topic at hand.
0: Yeah.
1: I've noticed something ironic that a fella at Stanford inventoried lines of legislative or regulatory text that was part of the Washington Post's red tape newsletter.
0: Yes.
1: I don't know if you received that. There's a number of initiatives to highlight how we need to get government out of the way. But I also notice, I think it must have been Task Force Week in the government.
0: Yeah.
1: The Department of Treasury announced the Quantum Readiness Task Force. DOJ announced the National Fraud Detection Center.
0: In addition to the Vice President's Fraud Task Force.
1: That's right. I'm not sure that throwing bureaucratic organizations into these problems is going to address the issue the way we want it to. Is that sacrilege?
0: Not at all. I mean, I feel like you're channeling Tom Coburn. I think we need him back. If they have some tiger teams that are part of those task forces, then they're probably going to get something done.
1: Yeah. Unfortunately, he's at a Dolly Parton concert right now.
0: And the DOJ thing is funny because the DOJ already has a office that investigates and prosecutes fraud. It already exists. We need another task force.
1: A fair point to make is that we still have a hell of a lot of fraud. So we need to be doing something different. I'm not sure task forces are the right answer, but we need to be doing something.
0: Well, speaking of trying to prevent fraud, OMB has, I don't think they've released it yet, but there's a draft memo that has been leaked that is attempting to, force is a strong word, strongly recommend that agencies use login.gov as a option for people to log in for citizen-facing services. A lot of posts about this. There's a FedScoop article about it. I feel like I've seen this movie before. I feel like this has been tried.
1: Me too. OMB forcing agencies to use a shared service has been less successful than it should be. I mean, OMB's got a pretty big hammer to drive people to do this. Let's see if this one works.
0: It's true. And I believe Jeremy Grant, one of the godfathers of identity in the federal space, if you don't know Jeremy, had an opinion piece that said, okay, that's fine. That's all well and good, but how are they going to enforce it? Mm-hmm. And there certainly are ways, depending how hard OMB wants to go. But what typically happens is they say, hey, GSA, you run this service. Why don't you make agencies do it? And then they don't focus on it anymore. And we all know how that story ends. So login is way better than it used to be. I think we need to make sure we point that out. I think when OMB and the government tried this in the past, login wasn't really a good service. I think if people would qualify it as a good service now that people should be using, both agencies and citizens, to log into accounts. So we'll have to see how hard they want to go and push this.
1: Can we talk about something more exciting?
0: Yes, please.
1: The Chief Data Officers Council released the DCAT US version 3.0 schema implementation guide.
0: Oh my God, why didn't we lead with this?
1: The law mandates federal agencies develop and maintain comprehensive data inventories. Agencies must submit standardized metadata of agency data assets to the federal data catalog, and those must conform with this schema. So this is the path to transparency that you and I have been plowing for many decades.
0: Many decades. And I'm mostly saying these comments tongue-in-cheek, but we've talked a lot on the show and heard from guests on the show talking about how if your data is not ready, AI is not going to work. And this is one of the things that agencies can do to make sure that their data is ready.
1: Yeah. it is sort of like, not to show my Texas too much, but it's like, this is the drill. This is the rig that will unlock the gold that is in the nation's data. How about that? That was a beautiful metaphor.
0: I've never felt like you've held back your Texas, by the way. So if you feel like you're holding it back, I think we need to have a separate conversation about this.
1: It might be a good idea to reminisce with somebody behind this open data law.
0: Oh, this is a great idea. Let's do that.
1: This episode is brought to you by Alicor, which powers the technology behind public sector lending, grant, and capital deployment programs, helping agencies modernize operations, improve oversight, and better serve the public. And you can learn even more at alicor.com.
0: Thanks to our friends at Alicor for sponsoring this episode of the GovNavigator Show.
1: So I think, Adam, I was the first to stumble upon the Wall Street Journal article about our friend Christina Ho.
0: You know, this is another one of your outrageous claims, but I actually think this one might be true.
1: So I texted you about it immediately.
0: You did.
1: And she's always caused trouble, as long as I've known her. Christina Ho, star of the Wall Street Journal, stirring it up wherever you go. Welcome to the program.
2: Well, thank you, Robert. I would take that as a compliment.
1: Yeah.
2: Because I think people like to hear an irony story and troublemaker sell stories.
1: Mm-hmm. Good trouble, though, as they say. Tell our listeners a little bit more about your background and where you've landed right now.
2: Yeah, so I was at the PCAOB as a board member for about 4+ years until the end of January this year. So I was regulating the public company auditor. And a few months later, I joined a venture-backed company called Oath Verified. And the vision is to build AI-native audit and also a robust verification platform that can verify all the financial information. We also, since then, became a licensed CPA firm, so we have a CPA entity plus the verification platform. And I'm super excited about what I'm doing there. I have been there for 4 months, and I've learned more in the past 4 months than my past 4 years, which
1: wow.
2: I'm happy to talk more about.
0: Well, yeah, let's jump in. Tell us, why did you decide to go there, and what do you think the potential is? Because I feel like, obviously, this is in your wheelhouse with what you've done in your career, but you've also been talking about this for a long time, that we need more automation. We need to be able to do this faster and better in audit, but across financial management. So tell us why you wanted to go there and what you think the potential is.
2: Yes. So when I was on a board, I was frequently talking about how technology can help us promote higher audit quality, help us reimagine auditing. But it's always easier to talk. And that was my job. But after I left, and then when I came across and met Lucas Ward, who is a serial entrepreneur, who's the CEO, I realized here's my opportunity to build. And I see the vision because historically, we have always been in this space that is human checking human work. And now with all the information being generated by machine, we need to build a new environment where machine is checking machine. Mm. And what that means, we need to connect to the data sources. We no longer need to sample. Sample is defensible when testing the entire population was not possible. But now with machine, you can test everything very efficiently. And then we also have to do this continuously. And I really felt like our vision aligned. And I saw this as an opportunity to really help increase the trust we have in the financial information and also in the overall society as well. So I decided that even though most people join startup when they're in their 20s, at the beginning of their career, and I'm doing that, you know.
0: You decided to do it when you're in your 30s. I understand. It makes sense.
2: Yes. But Anyway, I feel very privileged and blessed to have this opportunity to build. And because now I am actually working with the AI every day, and I am actually designing the methodology from the ground up to actually an AI native. Like everything I said during my time at PCOB when I was talking, I am more convinced than ever that it is possible. The technology is really good, and it will definitely make audit faster, better, and cheaper. They don't normally use to go together, or these three words, but in this case, they do go together because it really is anchored on the same thing by leveraging technology. But of course, you still have to have human accountability. So we are operating in this human-led AI power environment.
3: So talk a little bit more about how you're viewed by other independent public accounting firms in the space. The industry's going through massive disruption. Firms, you know, our former firm, Grant Thornton, KPMG, have left federal business altogether. But commercial audit, likewise, is going through big change. How are you viewed by your competitors, if you have any insight into that?
2: Yeah, I'm sure the big firms probably felt like, oh, they're just small and might dismiss us. But it's not just us. What I'm seeing in this industry, there's almost like a new audit tech startup every month. And I also know the venture capitalist community seem to be very interested in investing in these startups because this is a legacy industry, if you will. It's regulated, and it is also like painful. People don't like it. So it's really ripe for disruption. So there is a lot of interest in investing in figuring out how to really transform and reimagine this space. So I'm super excited. I'm happy that there are other people doing it because I think it basically legitimizes the fact that this is really needed.
0: Christine, we were talking a little bit before you started recording about how a lot of the focus of what you're building is on audit, but it's not just audit. So tell us a little bit more about that and what the applications for this technology, both for audit, but are also for things that are larger than that.
2: Yeah, so our vision is we're creating a whole new category. We call it independent verification. I think the independent aspect is really important because the fact that you always have to have a third party verifying someone who actually generate the information to do that concept, I think is really important and it's enduring. But the mechanism needs to be changed. So we believe that audit is one form of verification. Audit historically has been verifying, providing reasonable assurance on financial information, but that's also based on a sampling basis. There are so many other domain areas, like in the federal space, you can see, for example, improper payments and what information people are generating that is used for other type of

0: And also, with the proliferation of the use of AI, how do we know that the information that are being generated by AI is correct? I think that's another form of verification that I think will probably have more demand in the future.
1: A friend of mine over at HHS launched an initiative to analyze single audit act reports. These are the audits of grantees of a certain size. And he's sort of marveling at the fact that these have been in file cabinets or PDF files for decades, and people really couldn't farm those for insights. And now he's looking at them and saying, well, my God, of course there's fraud here. These auditors have been applying these controls forever. Do you see more and more of that, insights into areas that heretofore went buried?
0: Yes, because in the past, because the single audit report, they're unstructured data for all the grant recipients that receive a certain amount of federal dollar. They go through these audit, and normally it's a nonprofit where they have a financial statement audit, and then at the same time they get a single audit done. So it has a little bit more compliance specific for the federal regulations. And so those reports are often unstructured. So now with AI, you can analyze all that information and then get insights, because you can see trends. You can identify based on a specific grantee or based on a specific firm. So I definitely think that that would be a very rich data source.
2: I don't want to get out over my skis on this, because you both know I'm not a technical expert in this. Help us understand a little bit how what you're doing in the audit space can be applied to government auditing, which is, as you've already stated, and most people know, highly regulated. Is there low-hanging fruit to be able to kind of start with? Is it going to require a regulatory change? Tell us some of the kind of challenges that applying new technologies like what you're building to government auditing would entail.
0: Yeah, so I actually read M2530.
1: Oh my gosh, a memo number. My heart's going to flutter.
2: We need like a bell every time a guest says that memo number.
0: I think the title says Ensuring Accountability, How We Oversee, Audit, and Improve. So it's from OMB. And I think the summary of that, there are a couple takeaway from that memo. One is that the federal audit is not working, basically, because you can receive clean opinion and you still have improper payments, so you have all these things. And of course, there are all kinds of different reasons for that. I used to be a federal executive, so I understand these environments. And then they talk about changing the way that agency prepare financial statements and make it 1 year and things like that. So I would say that I agree that auditing is not working, and it's not just federal. I would say it's the same thing on the commercial side, is that basically audit has become a compliance exercise. It no longer provides the value that it's intended initially for. So the one key reason, I think, is that it's still sample. I think that this would be a game changer if the auditors are testing 100%, because technology makes it possible.
2: Yeah, you can do 100% in the time you used to do a sample.
0: Yes.
2: Or be faster, also, right? Yeah.
0: You know, because when you think about federal, like, people think, oh, it's so big. Yes, it's a lot of transaction, but the machine can handle that. And if you can do that one audit, and even if it's 1 year, you do full scope, you not only can have your opinion, but you can also test all the improper payment. Like, you can have a much better sense, even if you just test one full year of payment for every agency, you're going to be able to, that I would call a form of verification, that the federal government would get so much more value from versus just a compliance exercise.
2: Or these reports that sit on shelves and nobody ever looks at.
0: Yes. Right?
2: It's not, exactly. It's not operational. Yeah.
0: Yeah. In the commercial side, the same. When I was on the PCOB board, I mean, I cannot tell you, like, for me, because this is audit, is public accounting, it's like a $1 billion industry. It's just, I can't think of any other product that

0: people pay that much money for and say they don't know what the value is, other than that it's something they have to do.
1: Well, we don't care anymore because we're not a Grant Thornton. Is this also going to accelerate remediation, Christina? I mean, I know that's a stupid question because it ought to, but do you see the concomitant response on the auditee side?
0: Yes, I actually think when you're testing 100% transaction, how unless you want to specifically know, you test all your control, you don't need to test control in order to be able to reach that audit opinion when you do 100% testing. So that's one piece. And then I think if you still test the control, it will make the internal control actually more concrete. Because a lot of time the internal control testing is like, did you approve this? Did you have segregation right. duty? You know, things like that. And it's not very precise. It's very subjective. And also you can't really quantify. Like, let's say your control did have a control deficiency. Normally it's like a step that you didn't do. But what impact does that really have? So I think if you do 100% testing, then you have a much more concrete understanding of the impact of your control deficiency.
2: Okay, Christina, we are approaching the end of time here, but I'm interested to hear your thoughts about how fast can government implement these sorts of things? New technology adoption is always a struggle inside or outside of government. Do you feel like government has been itching to get this and, oh my God, thank God it's here? Or are there going to be people who'd be like, that's not going to work. We can't do that. That's not how we do things here. What's your take on the mood from across the federal government and the auditing community?
0: Yeah, well, I'm sure that there will be plenty of people who say, no, we can't do this and we don't want to change. But I look at some of the memo on the auditing, and then I also know there was a memo on AI adoption. So there seemed to be, at least from a signal perspective, interest in embracing technology. I think that based on my review of these memo, maybe it's missing a solution. There's like identifying these problems, but what's the solution? And what I'm saying is that this is the solution. If you can test 100% and connect to the data sources, and even if you just do 1 year, the government will know a lot more and they will actually be able to concretely reduce improper payment because they'll have the specific. It's no longer a sampling that extrapolate into some big numbers that people will be like, okay, you know, that's just, you know.
2: What does that actually mean?
0: Yes. They will give you concrete things that you can actually fix. And so I hope that the federal government is open to learning more about this because I know it's happening in the private sector. And I certainly would really want the federal government to have access to this kind of technology.
1: Well, if anybody can bring it to them, it's you, Christina. You're relentless and we'll be watching.
0: Well, thank you. This is a great opportunity to help fix some of the decade-old problem at the federal government, which I was in the government myself, so I know about these problems very, very well. But thank you for giving me the opportunity to share my perspectives here.
2: You bet, Christina. It's been great. Thanks so much.
1: Thanks a lot. Take care.
0: Thank you.
2: The nicest, by the way. All right, so what's going on this week?
1: Well, traffic's going to pick up because the house is back.
2: Yeah, but only for 4 days. I think, did they have a nutty?
1: What do you mean only for 4 days?
2: Then they recess for a full week for Labor Day.
1: You know what this sounds like? The Adam Hughes plan.
2: That's right. They might have a golf trip. Who knows, right? Every member of Congress is out for a golf trip the week of Labor Day. It's a little peculiar. I'm not sure why they're coming back and then going out again for a week. The Senate is out until after Labor Day, which is the typical schedule. But yes, they will be back doing something.
1: Anything going on in town?
2: Not really. I have nothing. We track a lot of events. You know that. We really don't have anything that's big happening next week. It is the traditional last week of summer.
1: It'll pick up. We've got our Policy Wonk happy hour on the 9th. Which we are hosting for the benefit of our friends at the Senior Executives Association.
2: Correct.
1: If you're a former senior executive or a current senior executive, hang up now and join.
2: That's going to be at the Exchange, by the way. So please come, even if you didn't get the invite. That's an open happy hour. We'd love to see you.
1: GovDataX, the Data Foundation's annual event, also coming up soon, which everyone should attend.
2: And a stacked lineup of speakers for that conference. Yes, yeah. It looks incredibly good. So make sure you check it out.
1: All right. Well, have a great week.
2: Yep.
1: Hey, thanks again to our friends at Alicor. I think we can afford now to go another couple of weeks.
2: Yeah, the podcast will continue thanks to the lovely people over at Alicor. Make sure you go to alicor.com and check out what they're doing. They're working hard every day. They're improving government, and we appreciate them.
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1: Ahoy!

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5: From ABC News, I'm Mike Dubusky. Key routes for oil shipping across the Middle East are facing new tensions this weekend. In Yemen, the Iran-backed Houthis are moving in on the Bab al-Mandab, a vital waterway in that region, which is a key shipping route that links Asia with Europe.
6: Shipping through the strait has long been crucial for global trade. It has also been used by Saudi as a way of exporting its oil to Asia after Iran closed off the Strait of Hormuz. The Houthis insist there are no restrictions on international shipping, only on Saudi vessels.
5: ABC's Lama Hassan. And Saudi Arabia also shut down a key oil pipeline yesterday after a series of drone attacks they say originated from Iraq. For Americans, that all means prices for fuel are elevated, with diesel hitting an all-time high this week. ABC's Jacqueline Lee.
7: The price of gas up 3.9% in August. The national average per gallon of gas sitting at $4.30, jumping 18 cents in a week, according to Gas Buddy. Truck drivers hauling goods across the country, frustrated and feeling the pinch.
8: When these prices just skyrocket like this, it takes food out of the mouths of your children.
9: All they have money for is filling up, and then they have to get like cash advances and stuff for food, and it's rough. It sucks.
5: President Trump, meanwhile, is in Ireland today, meeting with top leaders there. He was met in Dublin with protests. This morning, when asked about Irish reunification, the president said he'd love to see it. The comment drawing swift rebuke from leaders there and from protesters like Taylor Raymond.
10: Him saying he wants a united Ireland, he doesn't mean migrants and women and LGBTQ+. You know, that's not what he stands for at all. So I don't think he truly wants a united Ireland. He wants his definition of a united Ireland.
5: Back in the U.S., flood watches are up for parts of West Virginia, Ohio, Kentucky, and Pennsylvania today. 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
18: The security clearance process is complicated. Policies are confusing, continuous vetting is expanding, and national security professionals everywhere are asking the same thing. What does this mean for me? Whether you're applying for your first clearance or navigating new reporting requirements after years in the system, the questions aren't always easy, but the answers matter. That's why we're here. This is Security Clearance in Security on Federal News Network with hosts Lindy Kaiser of Clearance Jobs, federal employment lawyers Elizabeth Baker Pham of KCNF, and John Barry of Barry & Barry PLLC.
19: Hi, this is Lindy Kaiser with ClearanceJobs.com, and welcome to this episode of Security Clearance in Security. Always love talking about the wonky world of SCI. Many organizations are still relying on spreadsheets, PDFs. We do surveys about that at Clearance Jobs. So applying technology to the security enterprise is a lofty goal, but often a complicated one. Very pleased to have on the show today Mike Flanders. He is an expert in this space. Mike, I'm going to let you introduce yourself.
20: My name is Mike Flanders, and I'm the founder of PseudoTouch. We created a software called Skynet, me and the team, that runs your pre-SCI NOMS nominations.
19: So is there other technology out there like this, or was this really something kind of new to market?
20: No, I don't think there's a lot of technologies that do this. You know, the main thing is that the job of security grows and the time to process that doesn't. If that doesn't make sense, it's more of like you have this initial job description and everything is going great for a year or two, but then, you know, security changes. And so you have to adapt. And, you know, sometimes you can't just hire somebody and bring them in. You have to use that institutional knowledge for some time. And then, you know, the unfortunate part of that is we take that 80-20 rule, right? And we say, well, this is a very capable person, so we're going to give them, you know, 80% of the work. And then those capable people end up suffering through some administrative burden when the real task is security. And that's nothing against anyone. That's just the reality of the situation. You know, I think anybody that's been doing security for more than 5 or 10 years would argue that's the case, you know, that the job grew and the time didn't. In other words, the time to do the job didn't. And that's where I think the idea of trusted workforce 2.0 and us and other competing softwares coming in and saying, hey, we want to work with workforce 2.0 is such a fantastic idea because, you know, workforce 2.0 is supposed to streamline the entire process, right? We used to do an investigation every 5 years or whatever, but now it's more of a ongoing thing. So that's terrific, right? But without modern technology tools, you're just sort of moving the bottleneck from once every 5 years to an ongoing thing.
0: Yeah, but so I'll kind of speak to that. Security clearance scope creep is definitely a topic that's near and dear to my heart. We're seeing security officers kind of more tasks, a lot more both technology and security tasks, but their processes have not necessarily been modernized. Don't even get me started on updating the NISPOM and all of that. Like, kind of talk about how does your technology help to modernize the process for security officers and maybe what other solutions are needed as well?
20: Yeah, that's a huge question and I'll do the best I can, but I feel obligated to sort of stand up for my security folks here and just say like the dedication that is provided here. And I'm not picking on the government or the bureaucracy or anything. I mean, it's just a reality, right? Like if you were processing 100 people every year for the last 10 years, and now they're saying, okay, do 120, everybody's like, well, okay, you know, it's not that bad. But in some cases, you know, we're doubling and tripling that workload for the same shop or maybe an extra person. And the analog components that happened that somebody could easily process the NOMs if the numbers were low enough, you know, it works. It's not the most fun thing to do, but it works. And then you have these creative professionals who are tasked. They're not going to give up that risk assessment, that thing that makes them tick, you know, that idea that they understand that every person that has access can really, really gum up the works. At the very least, they can create a compromise that they're not aware of. And at the very most, they can do some real damage. And so what we have is somebody that's, you know, decided to work an extra half an hour for the last 5 years every day to accomplish these analog tasks that would normally take less time because they had less NOMs. I'm going to completely move forward. I just wanted to hit that mark because it's so true. Right? We all are going to do security and risk assessment and analysis. We're never going to stop doing that because that's the security job. And when we're not given the right tools, we're going to figure out how to make the right tools and we're going to make it work. Whatever we've got to do, if we've got to push 30 NOMs through to get this project mission up to critical, we're going to do it. But what we did, everybody on the initial team and everybody on this team has been working in this for over 5 years now. And prior to that, everybody that did this, you know, we all had different roles and different spots within that SCI world. And when we started digging into security, we just did it just like a, you know, I was trained as a database engineer and a software engineer. And I knew from the beginning, if we're going to do these use cases, they have to match reality, right? Because every shop runs slightly different. And if we built it to one shop specification or we built it to, and it's not just me and my company and my software. This is software in general, right? You can't just adapt. You have to meet what happens under the bell curve, right? Within the bell curve, we've got to solve. The edge cases can be solved manually, but the bulk of it has to be solved. That's how this works. And so you talk to all the SSOs. How do you process it? Which comes in? Which goes out? How does this all going to work? You do that incessantly. I mean, we met with, you know, hundreds of SSOs and CSSOs and other type of people that process NOMs. We even met with NOMs and other government people. And with the amount of contractors involved in SCI now, you can imagine that that just gets stacked up. So we tried to get a huge diverse pool to create these use cases and then create them with the manual, right? Whether it's NISPOM or something else, but within that manual that says, okay, we can process, you know, 80, 90% of people in this curve and then identify the edge cases. And then we would go back and ask the SSOs, like, okay, this edge case, is that something we can solve within the software or is that something we have to solve outside? In security, it's trust. Trusted workforce is meant to trust the people. Well, we've got to trust our softwares and our networks just as much as we need to trust the people, right? And so it's that big circle of trust. And it looks to me like over the last, I think 2.0 came out in 2018. So it's been like, you know, 6 or 8 years, and we're starting to now see all of these things come in and into alignment, and it's really great.
0: I think it's important too, because I mean, you're talking a lot about Trusted Workforce 2.0 and the policy shifts that have happened through that, but I'm a big proponent for the reality that, okay, now the policy has changed, but it's time to actually implement those programs. And the SCI access and eligibility program is a major issue in the process today. And I think sometimes it gets conflated, right? People are talking about reciprocity and crossover and all of that. And really, it's not a policy that needs to shift at this point. The policy is there. It is better process in these agencies that are handling personnel. And I know that, you know, you kind of speak to both industry and government. There's problems on both sides. Again, I advocate for industry a lot. So a lot of times they will point fingers at the government and be like, we're doing it. We're submitting our packets and we're doing all the things, but they're seeing stalls different places. Kind of speak to that piece of it. Like, how can we apply better process? Like, say we've done the policy with Trusted Workforce. How can better process help us with that compliance piece of what we're trying to do now?
20: Yeah, another great question. I mean, you're asking all of the heavy hitters, you know, and I think the reality is it just takes time. You've got some very effective people doing very effective jobs, and they're probably working a lot harder than they need to. That being said, you know, the reciprocity, all of that, it kind of comes down to that circle of trust, right? Workforce 2.0 is meant to start trusting people on an ongoing basis. You know, there has to be a bit of a culture shift in trusting the networks that we launch these things on, because there's always going to be some nefarious somebody that's trying to poke their eyeballs where it doesn't go, you know, and we know that. And we have to start trusting that this stuff is going to work, and we have to start evaluating incidences in perhaps a different way. But really what it is it's just, you got to let the time catch up and you've got to have that cultural shift. Because look, I think if you've been in the military, worked in the government for more than, say, 2 or 3 years, you've had some pretty bad software experiences. And if you're the go-getter that is typically involved in security, you're not going to wait around for the next beautiful piece of software. You're going to dig in and what you know best, whether it's Excel, Access, some other SharePoint or whatever. You're not too, you know, security, so you're not too concerned about, you know, you're concerned about following the rules, but you're not too concerned about, you know, where this goes or where that goes. And you know you're going to do the job right. So you just hunker down, you solve the problem yourself, and then you're siloed. And I think what they're trying to do is unthaw that silo a little bit and say, you know, our software certainly gets a good amount of attention. But, you know, there's a lot of fear, like, oh my gosh, if we do this, how is it going to change the day to day? How is it going to change this? I don't think there's any argument that it's going to be more effective for everybody. But gosh, it sure is scary when you're talking about changing something that you've done this way for 10 years and making it from analog to digital. The reality is we need more transparency into the system. We have more mission critical stuff. Therefore, we need more SCI. I think anybody has seen that dramatic shift just in the last 3 or 4 years with, let's just call them, the weapons in the battlefield, right? Like, we are knee deep in new stuff, right? Whether it's new on the battlefield or new in the R&D phase, I think is irrelevant. But all of that stuff that we are going to spend our time and effort doing as Americans and as Americans in the military, right? We're very good at this. We're very good at innovation, and we're going to be very good at adapting certain things to do better things for us in the warfighter or whatever, right? I'm being ambiguous for a reason, but I'm trying to say, like, we're going to innovate through this. And to do that, we need the SCI access to match the consistent validation, and we need the transparency. So we've kind of got to let go of some of the older defaults that we have in terms of security and get some new ones. And I think good pieces of software that were made to do a specific job, like software shouldn't be a Swiss Army knife. You know, the idea that you can come in with AI and change everything is scary, and it's scary for a reason, because we don't know what the downstream effects of the changes we make are right now. We can't forecast that. And we've got budgets. We've got things that we've got to control. So if we're going to change something here and that's going to affect us 3 years from now, we've got to know what those impacts are. And it right now, if we're doing everything analog, we know what that is. And that's a better place to be from a comfort zone, right? And so there's just some leadership and some changes that have to happen. And I believe all of them have changed and all of them are happening. And it's just going to take some time to thaw out and see softwares like ours where you're finally using it. I mean, the number one thing that people say, and we have tens, I mean, if you count the noms, we have tens of thousands of users, right? And so it's like the number one thing they say is, oh my gosh, you know, you just freed up half of my day to do whatever it is that I can go do now. And it doesn't happen right away. It's not like you flip the switch, start the software, and the next day it's this glorious thing. It's a 2 or 3 month window where you're adapting it. But once it's done, then the security office has more time to do the job that they were meant to do from the beginning.
0: This is a topic that I talk about frequently. I mean, security should be considered a mission critical element, right? You were talking about the warfighter earlier, and I don't think that's hyperbole. A lot of times people see security as administrative, but it actually is very mission critical. How quickly you can onboard people, your security posture, kind of talk about why access management actually translates into mission readiness.
20: Well, if we think about a very specific thing like a drone, right? A drone has existed for a very long time. I've been buying them for my nieces and nephews. I'm going to say for the better part of 10 years, maybe longer. I've seen them evolve. You know, some are better than others for sure. But when you're talking about a program that literally needs to get out in the field, right? Like we've created something. And it needs to be in the field yesterday. All of that SCI processing that has to go in, especially if it's something that we've figured out that somebody else hasn't figured out yet, and we don't want them to figure it out, right? I'm using that as a concrete example of timeline and transparency. But then you back that off, that need, and you say, okay, it's taking us 90 or 100 days. I mean, that's pretty long. I think most of the delays are somewhere between 30 and 90. If you're delaying everybody by 50 days, right, that's how long the NOM process is. And that's not a factor of a bad SSO shop or NOM shop. That's not what it is at all. That's just you're putting the bottleneck right square on top of security. And the bottleneck should be someplace else. That's all I'm saying. But when you have that, and the job is to take something, instead of intelligence, let's just use procurement. Like your job is to take a product and take that product and make it, keep it secret, and then get it to the battlefield. If that was needed yesterday and you've got a 50-day delay, forget about budget, forget about everything else. People are going to die between your launch and that because we didn't have, and again, I don't want this to come across like, oh, I'm bashing security. That's not what it is. I'm not bashing security. I'm not bashing the military. I'm not bashing anyone. I'm saying the reality is that the bottleneck exists. And sure, we can scoot people to the front of the line when people are going to die, but having to draw that line is insane, to me at least. Why aren't we drawing the line with something far less innocent? You know, I think sometimes security gets a bad rap because of that. Like, oh, we couldn't launch the mission on time because of this. It's a defeating principle because I've never met anyone in security that it doesn't mean the world to them to keep this country or whatever it is secure, right? You're doing a disservice by saying to them, oh, you should have done it faster. It's like, no, they didn't want to do it faster, but they've got 15 or 20 things that they've got to do. And then they've got a senior leader breathing down their necks like, hey, you got to finish this one.
0: And again, I think that ties into like how we consider the security function, right? I mean, they have not been invested with cutting edge technology. I mean, I don't want to bring up like INBIS and four letter words, but like the modernizing technology across the security enterprise has been a long, hard road to do. And whether that's government or industry getting the right tools and not having very manual processes, it does seem like security is behind the curve in getting those, right? We were using paper processes for a long time, case management in the broader security clearance process. So even within these tiny elements, it's tough.
20: Well, yeah, it's the mindset, right? Like, do we want to go and unplug our routers, or do we want to figure out how to create a stopgap between our router and our sensitive, right? So it's a mindset, right? There's half the people are going to say, pull the plug because it's the safest thing to do. And if it's the safest thing to do, I'm all about that. But I'd like to be able to take that incident and say, okay, what, you know, just do an after action. What could we have done differently? I don't want to say like P1 is the greatest thing on earth. They're a heck of a good start. And there's plenty of other P1s out there. I get it. But, you know, that's a heck of a good start in changing that mentality. You know, the idea that we can have continuous authority to operate, the idea that these things do exist. And like, being completely honest, when I tell people, sometimes depending on where they fall in the process, whether it's high side or before, you know, about like, oh no, we have Cato, we have this. They don't even understand what that is. And I'm not picking on anyone. I'm just saying, like, that's a big learning curve. If you've got somebody who doesn't even understand that we're making progress, and you're asking them to adopt a piece of software that they don't even understand how it's secure, I'm sorry, man. I'm going back to my laptop. I'm going back into my skiff. I'm turning everything off, and that's what I'm doing for the day. You know what I mean? Because that mentality, they've never been indoctrinated into, no, this is safe. You know, people need to feel safe and secure to do their jobs. And if their job is safety and security, they're going to push everything out to get the job done right. And that's why I wanted to work in this sector, because it's like the hardest place to make an impact, because everything, whether it's the warfighter, whether it's the budget, whether it's the mission, is impacted on how quickly we can get the people in the right job at the right time.
0: Amen. You're speaking my love language. Mike Flanders, founder of SudoTouch. It's a hard place to make an impact, but certainly an important one. So I really appreciate your being on the show and chatting with me.
20: Yeah, it's been a pleasure for sure. And I hope the people that listen understand where I'm coming from. You know, I think we've got your back, and they just need to be brought up to speed on the rest of it, so that it's like, okay, you know, here it is. And then when we have to make custom adaptations for a specific use case, we've already done all of the use cases. And it's like, if you're working with a software vendor or a project and they haven't sat you down and said, what are your use cases? You know, I'm not telling you to run. I'm telling you to look up what a use case is and telling you, I will work with you on a use case on how I do this. Please use the use cases to write the stories so that the development matches my analog process as closely as it can. Otherwise, we're just going to keep scaring them away and giving them stuff that they don't want to use.
1: Welcome to Security Clearance and Security. I'm attorney Elizabeth Baker Pham, and I'm here with Lindy Kaiser of Clearance Jobs. And today we are talking about foreign contacts during conflict and war. This is a topic that comes up relatively infrequently, but when it does, it really catches people off guard, especially when the government has concerns about foreign contacts which have already been vetted. But that's the thing about guidelines B and C, foreign influence and foreign preference. For better or for worse, they can change without the clearance holder doing anything at all. Take, for example, the current situation in Ukraine and Israel, both U.S. allies, both countries with which someone could have had ties historically and not face extensive scrutiny. But what happens when a country is invaded or a lifelong civilian enlists to defend their country? The analysis changes and the government takes notice. Lindy, I mean, have you seen or heard sort of through the grapevine of an uptick in B and C concerns tied to the conflict landscape in, let's say, Ukraine or the Middle East or tensions in China?
0: Well, I mean, China's the never-ending growth vector. I have not seen specific examples of this. I've seen less the foreign contacts piece of it, more the foreign influence piece of it. If you become, it's a very rare segment, right? But overly invested in, right, the war in Ukraine, for instance, outside of becomes allegiance to the United States issue, right? Because you almost have your own, you've almost become a mercenary to the cause more than you have aligned to the US. And we had that like right when the war in Ukraine started, we had a huge influx of people asking us if they could go over there. I'm not the authority on how to tell you to live your life, Clarence. I should probably not be asking me. Maybe talk to some other people in your life. But we did. And we had a lot of, you know, 75% of our candidates on clearance jobs are former service members. A lot of them have deployed multiple times. A lot of them do have worked in, you know, some of them private contracting roles. So they did see there were these opportunities that had come up. We also see it in Israel. A lot of people deploy there for the United States, quite frankly, right now. But there is some crossover there, right? So I always say just like caution to make sure, especially if you're still holding a clearance or you're still serving in the military, your allegiance needs to be to the United States in those causes and not crossing over into, again, a small sliver of the population. We have had folks stay in a forward deployed environment because they became committed to the cause and didn't want to, their unit's going home, but they didn't want to. That has magnifying, issues, even if it is a cause that the United States is behind or that you deployed to that area for. How you go back or how you return, even the humanitarian piece of it, there's a lot of different moving pieces. And going back to like understanding the adjudicative guidelines, like you need to understand what the government's role is and being on that side. But have you seen cases like this? I'm very curious.
1: I have. And I've seen them sort of in both areas. So I've seen, what you're speaking to, where the actual interest in supporting the cause creates a problem, in large part because of the way the individual goes about it, right? And then I've also seen the ties. So I've seen situations where someone has had ties to someone in a country vetted totally fine, and then they get a statement of reasons, or maybe it's just an interrogatory, but actually the at least two situations I'm thinking of were specifically statement of reasons. Not the sole issue, right? But it's the, we have concerns, you need to speak about this relationship. And the thing I think that stands out to people the most or that catches them off guard is that, at least in the situations I've seen, it's not explained that something changed. It's the country status that has changed or the socio-political status of the country that's changed. It's just answer these questions about your relationship with so-and-so, or the allegation is you have a relationship with someone who's in a military position in this country. As you said, like there are situations where someone serving with the U.S. military and was maybe even serving, abroad and doesn't want to leave because they want to continue what they started, essentially. It's not contrary in their minds to anything that is a U.S. interest, but it becomes more complicated, especially as you noted in the cleared population, you have military service. Even if you don't military service, you have people who've spent their whole careers examining, working on issues related to these areas or these conflicts that had not become a formal conflict yet. And there's a sort of like, this is what I do. This, I want to learn about it. I want to know, even if I don't want to actively support. But for some people, surely there's a question of intent. Like, do you have good intentions? Would you purposefully do something against U.S. interests? But for most situations, especially in guideline B, it's a question of whether someone might be put in a situation that no one wants to be in, right? Where the safety or well-being of a loved one is at risk. So if you have a family member in a country where previously there was stability and now there's not, it's a question of whether that person could be used against you. It's not a determination or a concern that you're any less inherently trustworthy than another person. It's literally the circumstances. And then in addressing these concerns, it's also understanding that the details matter. So the country where the individual is, but also like what part of the country do they live in, right? And that's never going to be the deciding factor, but someone who lives in an area, let's say another country's been invaded and they live in an area near where there is active conflict. If it's a large country on the other side of the country, again, not make or break, but it's a relevant detail. What's the individual's association, if any, with a foreign government? What's the clearance holder's relationship with that individual? So, sometimes it is a very close relationship. Sometimes it's not. Sometimes it used to be, right? Let's say at the beginning of the 7 years or the last time someone reported the relationship, they were very close, but in that time, they've drifted apart. You want to be honest and not oversell the distance, but it is really important to make that distinction of how often someone communicates and whether that's changed over time. Someone who was your best friend when you graduated from college in 2019, but you only speak to biannually now is going to be viewed differently than your best friend today. Similarly, someone who you speak to biannually but have long intimate conversations is going to be viewed differently than someone you see every day, but it's pickup and you only talk about weather and traffic, right? And as you mentioned earlier, I think loyalties, relationships and loyalties in the United States will matter. And I think this is a hard one that people, especially people who were born in the U.S., have only lived in the U.S., maybe they have military service, have a really hard time understanding the need to specifically articulate, to provide, statements about their ties here, where there are questions of a potential pull somewhere else. You may know the answer. You may know it in your deepest parts of your heart, but you need to explain those facts to the adjudicator. I mean, are there any other points that you would emphasize, Lindy?
2: No, I think that's such an important distinction, though, because I think what will probably blindside candidates is assuming or overthinking that my relationship with this individual is what's changed, when, as you rightly point out, what has changed is the government's relationship with their country. And I think that helps you respond to that, because I think then people overanalyze, did I send a message I didn't before? No, if it was mitigated the first time under this criteria and you can show that your relationship hasn't changed, I think that's what the government's trying to cross over that vector. Do you have a greater bond of affection that now this other person could put into play? Don't just assume it's a negative on your part that you've done something when you're pointing. Sometimes these issues get flagged later on and it is just something you have to go back through and basically, re-mitigate. But probably the same mitigating factors apply if they mitigated it the first time. If you can show that greater allegiance to the United States, show that differentiation in the relationships.
18: 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Thanks again for tuning in to Security Clearance Insecurity with your host, Lindy Kaiser of Clearance Jobs, federal employment lawyers Elizabeth Baker Pham of KCNF, and John Barry of Barry & Barry PLLC. 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
24: Hello and welcome to today's show. I'm Federal News Network reporter Drew Friedman. When federal employee accountability cases drag on, attention usually turns to rules and protections. A new report looks at what happens inside the process itself, where delays are most likely to occur, and how they might be fixed. Federal News Network's Terry Girton recently caught up with the co-founders of We the Doers, Maureen Clovers, and April Harding.
25: During the change in administration and what we had sort of seen since then, we both realized that the perspective of the people doing the work at federal agencies who receive the OMB memos and the executive orders and the changes in law that affect the work really hadn't been a visible, vocal part of the government reform conversation that was emerging. So we decided to sort of stop waiting for people to ask or wait for permission and decided to start telling the stories of federal leaders and how changes affected their work and where things break down and why things don't work in government right now, so that we could get to the root causes of real sustainable solutions. So that is our mission, and our focus is to identify those root causes, develop comprehensive sustainable solutions to them, and work with everyone else who's working in this space to move those ideas forward so that we can really build the government that the American people deserve. So that's how it started.
22: So Maureen, We the Doers is actually a sort of a dual meaning then. It's people who actually were doing the work of government, but also now people who want to do the work of reform. As you're thinking about this new reform agenda, how are you all actually doing your work?
26: Yeah, well,
3: really, I think what sets us apart is a lot of the folks in the good government space have folks with more of an academic background or a lot of former Biden or Obama political appointees, some former Bush appointees, but they tend to be more Democratic. And that's great. And they have an important perspective. But they don't have the length of experience of a lot of senior executives and senior managers, and they haven't necessarily gotten in the weeds, right? For a political appointee, success is getting money out the door for your administration's new priority, you know, going to states, talking up the administration, right? But when you're a GS-15 manager or an SES, you really get in the weeds about why procurement takes so long, why it's so hard to hire and fire, why it's so hard to deliver IT systems on time. And you see that gap between the goal, the ideal, and reality. So we really wanted to engage people who'd been in the trenches, who understood, as April said, why things break down. So, for example, April and I met in November. We had our first workshop in December. We moved fast. We want to show, too, that feds can move fast, or former feds. And we brought together 7 former SESs and GS-15 managers around the question, how do we make the government more effective and efficient? And in essence, if DOGE had asked you, what would you have said, right? And we came up with a very candid, unvarnished look, and that's our first report. That's on our website that came out January 20th to mark 1 year of DOGE. And we've continued that in our current report out today on fast but fair federal firing, where we brought together 10 managers with a combined 181 years of experience who collectively had tried to discipline or remove 22 employees. So we weren't just asking any federal managers. We were asking people who had really gone through this difficult process about what the process was, where it broke down, where it could be improved.
4: And let's pick up right there, because today is that report release date. April, there's a lot of personnel issues you could have focused on. As you mentioned earlier, you both lived through the downsizing in 2025. Why did you decide to pick, as Maureen said, fast but fair federal firing?
25: There are two primary reasons that was the first thing we picked to focus on. One is because it's a really complicated, really thorny topic, and there's a lot of politics attached to that, and a lot of folks have to be very concerned about optics or existing relationships when they're talking about this. We are aggressively nonpartisan, and we also are new, and so we have less skin in the game and are able to tackle that and put forward a straw man, if nothing else, for the rest of the community to respond to. Although I think our report actually is quite detailed, and the ideas that we have are very strong and thoughtful, it's still the first thing that we have seen so far that goes into detail, that talks about how it works now. And only we are in a position also to convene that group and talk about how things work now rather than at the abstract policy level. The other core reason is because all of the foundational changes to government that we identified in our first report and that we are focused on going forward, the root causes of culture issues and sort of constraints include making sure we have the right people in the jobs. And there are many parts of that, but you can't have a healthy workforce without the ability to remove people who are not in the right jobs. And so that's just an unfortunate reality of running any business or any organization, especially one with millions of employees. Sometimes removal is necessary. And if there is a bottleneck there and that can't happen, the ripple effect of not being able to do that is extraordinary. And it prevents the kind of culture change that's going to be necessary for the next version of government, whatever we rebuild from here.
4: Maureen, certainly the Trump administration coming in made no secret that it assumed federal workforce performance was a problem and it took too long to get rid of folks. So maybe there is at least agreement on the core problem, which is it does take too long to get rid of poor performers. But what did you learn while you were doing this work that maybe took you beyond conventional wisdom? Was there some big insight there about why?
3: Yeah. Well, first, I want to say we don't agree that most federal workers are not good workers. I mean, that was something that came up over and over again, that actually most federal workers are great workers and we want to support them. And we also want to recognize that morale for those workers really suffers when you have someone in the job who's not pulling their weight. So that's that's part of the reason we wanted to focus on it. The big insights. So we like to really get to the root causes of what the problem is. So we kind of just keep asking why. And this one kind of shook out. There were five root causes. The first one that I do think was pretty insightful is there is no one process. So we diagrammed the process. We probably went through 20 versions, and it's on our YouTube channel. You can see it. It looks like a spaghetti monster. It's kind of choose your own adventure, like does your employee file a grievance? If so, go up here, you know, that kind of thing. But what we learned is, you know, the statutes governing removal for performance, that's 5 U.S.C. 4303, and for conduct, that's 5 U.S.C. 7513, are very, very short. I know you can't see me. I'm in the radio. I'm holding my hand, but it's like a paragraph. And then OPM has a bit more, although if you go on their website, sometimes it looks like it's a four-step process and, you know, you're all done and you can remove the employee. But what we really learned is, okay, that's what's on paper at OPM and the regs. But then you go and your agency has their own regulations, or sometimes it's really just a culture thing about when you remove someone and how difficult it is. And then each bureau has its own culture within the agency. And then beyond that, if you know, the first thing when you call HR and say, I've got an employee with a serious performance or conduct issue, they ask, well, are they covered by a collective bargaining agreement? And if so, which one? And there literally are or at least were, thousands of collective bargaining agreements. So then you got to figure out what extra protections are in the CBA. And then beyond that, it's going to depend on, as a manager, which HR person and which lawyer you were assigned, and maybe which union rep also, you know, accompanies the employee. And so there is no one process, and that's what makes it incredibly unfair, untransparent for both the employee and the manager, because you don't know what you're getting. So that's only root cause one. Root cause two is that underperformers can game the system, and it's very easy to do so. So, you know, we talked to one attorney. This is a post removal, but one attorney who said, you know, she had a case that bounced back and forth between the Equal Employment Opportunity Commission, the Merit Systems Protection Board, and the Office of Special Counsel for 10 years. And eventually they had to pay a settlement because the witnesses had died or retired or that kind of thing. But even before removal, what we found is there processes that were created for very legitimate purposes, but that are being gamed by underperformers. So in the 12 cases where we went super, super in depth with managers about exactly every step and how long it took, you know, 10 out of 12, the employee filed an equal employment opportunity complaint with their EEO office. 7 out of 12, they filed a grievance. 6 out of 12, they filed a reasonable accommodation. And 3 out of 12, they filed Family Medical Leave Act. And for the EEO and the grievance, you know, none of those were found to have merit, but it ate up a lot of time. So that's two. I'll go much faster over 3, 4, and 5. 3 and 4 are basically two sides of the same coin, that managers aren't really incentivized to hold employees accountable. And in fact, their career can suffer a setback if, you know, they're perceived as being unfair to employees or there is an EEO complaint against them, that kind of thing. 4 is the culture in HR and OGC dealing with employment and labor relations tend to be very risk averse, and they're not incentivized to support the manager generally. It's a big generalization. And 5 is the managers don't feel like they have the

0: these processes as loopholes, overusing the protections in the wrong way, creates a lot of noise that makes it harder for people who really are entitled to and need those things to get an effective resolution to their issue. So we believe strongly that those are important, and we want them to be more transparent and more efficient so that we can use them the way they are intended. So it's not necessarily the intent behind the rules, but clearing out the underbrush, as you said, is going to require some statutory and regulatory tweaking.
1: April Harding and Maureen Clovers are co-founders of We the Doers, a fiscally sponsored project of the Fund for Constitutional Government. They're speaking with Federal News Network's Terry Gurdon. Most couples build a retirement plan around the assumption that they'll be navigating retirement together. But every retirement plan eventually becomes a one-person plan. That's why financial planner Tiago Gleeger says one of the most important acts of financial preparation is making sure that a surviving spouse inherits a roadmap, not a maze of decisions, paperwork, and uncertainty. He recently joined Federal News Network's Terry Gurdon for a crucial conversation.
2: You know, it's a morbid topic, but it is one of the most loving and practical planning conversations that we can have, because the idea is that our survivor, whether it's our spouse, whether it's our children, they're not having to create a plan while having to deal with everything emotionally as well. They're just following something that has already been put in place. And so there's a lot of different things that come to play when we think about this topic.
3: And why is this so important for federal employees?
2: I think, Terry, that a lot of people, when they think about retirement, they think about two people. They think about two Social Security checks, two pensions if there's dual feds, or one in the private sector, which is rare these days. And we really don't give very much thought to, what if that's not how life looks like? What if we get a curveball along the way and one of us gets sick and one of us passes early? What are we going to do? How do the finances change? And if we wait too long to plan and that surprises us, then you're left with a whole lot less choices along the way. And so when we think about the death of a spouse, there's a chain reaction that comes into play. In a lot of cases, if it's the Fed that is passing, we're going to see a reduction to the first pension. So that's less income for the survivor. We're also going to see Social Security changes for the person that's left behind. Taxes might go up. And depending on how the survivor elections were elected at retirement, we've seen people lose health insurance in retirement, losing FEHB as a survivor. And so there's a lot of different stuff that comes into play. And so we want to be thinking ahead of the time, ahead of the curve, so that we're not having to recreate the wheel right in the moment.
3: I think something that people forget is that living expenses don't just get divided by two when one spouse passes, right?
2: That's right. The idea that it's 50% cost when one of you is gone just isn't true. You're still going to have a mortgage, although sometimes people do reduce their home size and some of those expenses go down. But it's not exactly half the cost. And in most cases, it could be half the income or sometimes even less. People leave assets behind and their lifestyle changes a little bit. So it's not as linear.
3: Well, let's go back to that case of a federal employee and talk about FERS benefits. One of the benefits is the survivor benefit. How should folks think about that? Should they take a full survivor benefit, ignore it altogether, or find someplace in the middle?
2: I think this can be a very individualized decision. It's expensive, no doubt, right? When we think about a 10% cost to the pension, or in some cases, 5%, that could be tens of thousands of dollars throughout the course of a retirement. If you were a high earner and you're retired for 20, 30 years, that could be, you know, six figures, over $100,000 or more that somebody is paying to potentially the survivor never even need. So we look at this expense wondering, gosh, should I really even pay for this thing along the way? So first thing is that we have to understand protecting the income is really, really critical in retirement, because cash flow, which is the dollars that are coming in, the dollars that are going out, I call this the heartbeat of retirement. So we need to be really conscious about how cash flow changes if the federal employee is going to die. The second thing is, we talked about this loss of health insurance. Well, there's a rule under FERS that if you don't take a survivor benefit pension and you as the federal employee pass, your spouse, if they were not a federal employee themselves, they may lose health insurance benefits. They may lose that coverage or eligibility for FEHB. So that can be really challenging. Depending on what year that happens, they might be forced to go to Medicare. And Medicare If you're not familiar to the rules in there, if you're

0: over 65, but you haven't applied for Medicare yet, and then you go to apply for it later, now there's tons of penalties on top. So it just gets really, really messy. So that's a big one. And, you know, so some people then look at the partial survivor benefit where they look at this and say, all right, we don't want to pay the full 10%. Can we pay 5% and then leave a quarter of my pension as a federal retiree if I pass? And the answer is yes, that does also protect the health insurance. But again, if you're leaving now a quarter of your pension, the spouse is also going to lose one Social Security, which we can talk about in a second here. So how much less income is the survivor receiving, and are they even going to be able to live their lives, right? And I think just one last thing I wanted to add about this one, Terry, there's a lot of talk out there, a lot of people hear about this pension maximization strategy, where they'll talk about maybe just replacing that with a life insurance policy. And instead of paying thousands of dollars every year to OPM or to the first pension, I'm just going to take that and put it into a life insurance policy so my spouse has that when I die. Again, in some cases, that can work, but it's been very, very difficult to see a really slam dunk situation where that's appropriate for somebody. I caution people that sometimes it's a sales tactic that people will experience where people are just saying, hey, look, you know, you don't need to pay that, just buy life insurance policy instead. So you have to be really careful when you do those analyses.
1: 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Tiago, that's all really important advice. And you also mentioned Social Security. So talk to us about what happens with Social Security in a two-income household.
0: Going back to this idea of, hey, we got two checks from Social Security. It's very consistent. It's very nice. But there are a lot of rules that come into figuring out how to file for Social Security. And people think, well, that's for when we're alive. A lot of this filing strategy has to do with thinking about what if one of us is gone. And so the rule from Social Security is that if one of you passes, one of those Social Security's income streams is going to go away. Now, they do let the survivor keep the higher amount, which is why the claiming strategy that is most relevant to people is for the person who had the highest income throughout their years, therefore the highest Social Security. Usually we see that person wanting to delay their benefit to age 70 because it's not going to increase their own check only. If they die before the other spouse, that spouse is now going to receive a much higher check as well, because again, they're already going to have less income, so that higher income can be beneficial. And so the maximizing the Social Security strategy isn't always the right answer, but we have to look at filing with whether or not one of us is going to be alive 5-10 years into retirement. Are we both going to be alive 20 years into retirement? Because sometimes we make a decision on Social Security, what feels good now, and not run a scenario where maybe one of us dies a decade in. And now, because we committed to a Social Security filing strategy, now the survivor doesn't have enough income anymore. So I think it has to always be looked at from different angles.
1: As you're talking about all of these different kinds of assets, the thing that comes to my mind is creating a will. Is that sufficient here, or is there more estate planning that you'd recommend?
0: In general, I like to see people have four categories of documents when we're thinking about the loss of a spouse or one of us passing. The will is important. That is for sure. But trusts can also be beneficial, and trusts are not just for really rich people. Average people can get trusts and very simple, cost-effective trusts as well. But financial powers of attorney, when we think about estate planning, it's not just for when we're gone. It's for right before we're gone too. So if one of us is incapable of acting or making a decision. So financial powers of attorney are important. And then the other one are the advanced medical directives. A lot of folks think, hey, I can make a decision for my spouse if something happens and I got to work with the doctors. You cannot. If there is not a legal document in place that says you're allowed to do that, spousal rights don't give you that right, right? So there's a couple of things in there. So the will, the trust, a financial power of attorney, and then the advanced medical directives that we want to make sure those documents are in place. But beyond that, folks think that those documents are in place and that's it. They don't have to do anything else. And there's some interesting rules that have come up over the years in serving feds, and sometimes people elect beneficiaries on their accounts, and that's different than what they put on their estate planning documents, like their will. And the beneficiary elections are going to supersede those wills. So you got to be careful to make sure that your beneficiary elections match your legal documents. Otherwise, money goes to the wrong place. And if there's not a beneficiary election at all, like a bank or a house, that asset is going to go to probate unless you have some sort of joint ownership with something. So we often see houses go to probate instead of, instead of going to a survivor if it's held in single name or going to the kids. So now you're stuck in probate and now your heirs are trying to settle the estate and the asset is not theirs to do very much with. And so these are all the little details and the dusty corners that we want to make sure we address.
1: Tiago, that sounds like such a long list of really hard things to do. Where should people start if they want to begin to have this conversation?
0: It can seem like a very intimidating list. And I don't want people to be scared out of what do they do next. So the first thing to remember is it doesn't have to be fancy. Just create a little chart on a piece of paper that says, here are our assets. Here's what we want it to happen. And we want to understand where the investments are, what are our sources of income. And really, this is just getting organized and making sure we understand where all of our assets are. And then we can think about where do we want those little arrows to go? Which account goes to whom? Is my survivor still going to be able to meet their needs if they have this much income? And those are some conversations you can have together. Hey, if our income on a monthly basis goes from $5,000 to $3,000, is one of us going to be able to survive? How do we still pay the mortgage? Are there enough assets left over that I can meet my lifestyle needs and deal with what I need to? That is so much more planning than a lot of people have done so far. So starting there is a really good place.
2: 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He's speaking with Federal News Network's Terry Gurdon. And that's it for today's episode of Your Federal Life. Until next time, I'm Drew Friedman.
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9: From ABC News, I'm Mike Dabusky. Oil transit through the Middle East is being squeezed once again. Saudi Arabia says a key oil pipeline is now shut down after what it said was a series of drone attacks originating from Iraq. No one's claimed responsibility for those attacks, though President Trump has speculated it was probably the Houthis. More from ABC's Lama Hassan.
10: The Iranian-backed Houthi rebels are now taking control of several strategic cities in Yemen. In their lightning offensive, you can see them advancing from town to town, from the air and on the ground. The Houthis battling Saudi-backed pro-Yemeni government forces in capturing the critical Red Sea port of Al-Mocha and effectively moving in on the Bab al-Mandeb Strait. That's the vital waterway in the region, which is a key shipping route that links Asia and Europe.
9: The tensions in the Middle East have driven up gas prices in the U.S. Gas Buddy says the average for a gallon of regular is now $4.30 a gallon. Diesel's even higher, which has had a big impact on truck drivers like Daniel Wood in Arizona.
11: One fill-up was over $1,000. And when these prices just skyrocket like this, it takes food out of the mouths of your children.
9: Even still, President Trump says the war in Iran will likely continue through the midterms. The president arriving in Ireland today.
12: We're going to be landing at, I guess, they're having the Irish Open. Great tournament at one of my places, but we're having a lot of meetings with European leaders and others, so it'll be a very interesting time.
9: Though already the trip has been controversial, with President Trump saying today that Irish reunification is going to happen. British Prime Minister Andy Burnham says through a spokesperson his position is unchanged, and he says he will stick to the Good Friday Agreement 100%. And the cyclosporiasis outbreak is over, according to the CDC. The supplier, Taylor Farms, says that the cases have stopped associated with that illness. It was reported there were about 13,000 cases across the country. 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
0: I'm Navy veteran and journalist Phil Briggs, reporting for the military veteran website ConnectingVets.com. Now this week, we've got an incredible interview for you about the recent raid in Venezuela, where elite U.S. military forces, like 1st Special Forces Operational Detachment Delta, or Delta Force, successfully extracted the notorious Venezuelan president, Nicolas Maduro, and brought him to the U.S. to be tried on drug trafficking charges. Shortly after the raid, my colleague, Special Forces and Ranger veteran, author, and acclaimed journalist Jack Murphy published on the website thehighside.substack.com an article entitled Bold Delta Force Raid Leads to Capture of Maduro. But what really made this article stand out from the mainstream reporting we've all seen were the incredible details that Jack was able to include as a journalist with deep connections within the intelligence and special operations community. So here to go behind the scenes of this daring raid is Special Forces veteran, my buddy Jack Murphy. Jack, welcome back to Ion Vets, brother.
1: Hey, Phil. Thanks for having me again.
0: Always good. And thought of you, I mean, almost called you over the weekend to just be like, hey, what's really going on? And before we even dive into that, is it unusual to you, being a former Ranger, being former Special Forces, like how much we're seeing real time in an operation like this? Because I was always under the impression that these types of stories are obscure blips on the world news radar and no one ever connects the dots between U.S. intelligence, maybe CIA, maybe government. Is it weird we're even talking about this so openly?
1: Not anymore. You know, the speed of communications has, you know, sped up a lot over the last couple decades. And with social media, we saw both in Caracas and we saw in Abbottabad in 2011, you know, some of the first reports that there's a raid going on is local people on social media recording, why is there a helicopter over my city? What the hell's going on? So that's part of it. But the other part that, you know, I'm not particularly surprised that we're talking about this is, yes, these units do clandestine and low visibility operations around the world, stuff that you and I just don't hear about. But when they do kinetic operations, especially big, big, like centerpiece operations like this, and abduct the leader of a country out of his palace in Shanghai to a U.S. naval ship, that's going to come out in the press. Like, you're not hiding that. And sure enough, President Trump and the chairman of the Joint Chiefs of Staff, Marco Rubio, and Pete Hegseth did a press conference on it, you know, just like 12 hours later, and kind of laid out, not in granular detail, but quite a bit of detail about how the operation unfolded. So yeah, we're in a new era of information transparency, where it's basically impossible to have a unit that is overtly conducting combat operations and also maintain secrecy.
0: And certainly not in a country where people have cell phones, too. You're more likely to get away with it in the middle of Central Africa than you
1: would. Conducting airstrikes and kidnapping the president. Yeah, I mean, that's going to come out.
0: All right. Let's just jump in. I'll just glean from the lead here to the article, and we'll kind of dive in from here. Because, again, this is incredible writing, incredible insight into what we just witnessed. But you kick off by saying a bold nighttime raid in Caracas executed by Delta Force and 160th Special Operations Aviation Regiment. Cool squadron name, too, by the way. The Night Stalkers.
1: Yeah,
0: always
1: yeah.
0: Love that. That's basically the people that give the rides to the elite special operations.
1: They have the hard part of the mission, as far as I'm concerned.
0: Oh, you got to fly them in and get them out. And
1: yeah.
0: It's a two-way range when you're in the air.
1: Absolutely.
0: It cannot be fun dropping into a situation, no matter where you are in the world. But you described the air package overhead totaling more than 150 aircraft. They went on to capture Venezuelan President Nicolas Maduro and his wife Celia Flores. The mission was called Operation Absolute Resolve. And as we just described here in the start, not your typical Joint Special Operations Command, a capture-kill raid, but was designed to serve as an arrest warrant based on a Department of Justice indictment against Maduro and his regime. In this sense, Delta operators were escorts to federal law enforcement officers. The preparation was over months and months. We'll get into that a little bit later this hour. The coordination of the CIA, National Security Agency, National Geospatial Intelligence Agency, and under the command of Air Force General Dan Kane, who formerly was the chairman of the Joint Chiefs of Staff, and prior to that worked as the head of the Joint Special Operations Command. So he kind of knew Black Ops firsthand. This is his bread and butter, so to speak. So having said all that, let's begin with my first question. Is it weird that we're using a military asset like Delta for something that seems more law enforcement?
1: Yeah, that's an interesting question. So the FBI hostage rescue team has a long history of working with JSOC. Delta helped stand that unit up many years ago when I was doing, or I was a part of operations in Iraq with the Special Ops Task Force. We had a couple FBI agents from HRT out with us. Maybe the most direct comparison would be some of the rendition operations that Delta Force did in Libya, probably about 10 years ago now, where they went over to Libya and they grabbed terrorists. They had FBI agents embedded in their task force to actually make an arrest, because they're serving an arrest warrant that the United States has issued. And so this maintains that chain of custody, that a law enforcement officer is placing them under arrest, and they're then transported back to the United States for prosecution.
0: Okay, so not unheard of if you're in the know. Got it. What do you say to those who say he got reverse iced, though? I heard John Stewart use that term recently. ICE gets a bunch of people and then swoops them off to another country. And we here are swooping into another country and bringing somebody, a foreign national, back to ours to be tried.
1: Well, yeah, same with that Honduran drug baron that we pardoned and sent back home. But then we're kidnapping Maduro and bringing him here for prosecution. It's goofy, I admit.
0: I mean, goofy being an understatement. Is it safe to say there's some hypocrisy going on here? We pardon one drug dealing foreign leader, and then we swoop in and we get another foreign leader and bring him to justice.
1: I think hypocrisy is a fundamental part of politics, and I can even accept the hypocrisy to a certain extent, because the pragmatism that's necessary to make deals in the national or international arena. But that said, we are, in my opinion, in an era of increased hypocrisy, contradiction, incoherence, and irrationality, to the point that it's hard to reconcile any of those things or make any sort of sense of them in your mind. And I think it's part of the era we're in. It's an age of shamelessness, it feels like.
0: I like that almost as much as reverse iced, an age of shamelessness. All right.
1: Now that said, I have no sympathy for Nicolas Maduro. I have no sympathy for the Manuel Noriegas or the terrorists that we scooped up in Libya. You know, they're not good guys. Soleimani was a really bad guy, and the world is a better place without him. But the question you have to ask is, just because this action is anti-Iranian, anti-Al-Qaeda, okay, but is it also pro-America? That's the bigger question, and I think that's the question that listeners will have to come to their own conclusions about. You know, I can give my opinion, but that's all it is. I'd certainly encourage people to think about that.
0: Yeah, and that's really what the entire tenor of this conversation I hope to be. It's just something to think about, and we're going to get back to the cool guy details here in a minute, but I got to ask, do administrations, this isn't about Trump, this isn't about Obama, this is just about U.S. government in general, do they always need to seek congressional approval to make a kinetic strike against somebody that is obviously doing harm to the world? I mean,
1: so I'm not a lawyer, but the president does have quite a bit of authority to deploy military forces, particularly if there's an imminent threat against the United States. And then he would have to inform Congress afterwards, possibly, you know, get a declaration of war, all the other stuff that goes along with that. But then the imminent threat aspect of it is our government saying that, well, they're shipping fentanyl, you know, whatever drug into the United States and killing Americans, and that constitutes an imminent threat to America. How the AUMF authorizes, preparation of the battle space in Venezuela is beyond me. I mean, you're going to have to talk to a lawyer that can explain that one, because, again, that's one of those contradictions that's hard for me to reconcile. But then in the press conference, they're like, yeah, we want the oil. And you can't make the claim, though, that oil in the ground in Venezuela is an imminent threat to American lives. Like, that just doesn't make any sense.
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0: 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I'm Navy vet Phil Briggs with ConnectingVets.com. Now, after the news broke of the recent Delta Force raid, where elite U.S. military forces extracted the notorious self-proclaimed leader of Venezuela, Nicolas Maduro, I read an incredibly detailed article about the mission from my colleague and Special Forces veteran Jack Murphy. Because of his personal experience in special operations and his deep connections in the intelligence community, he was able to get some details that were previously unreported. So here we jump into the part of our conversation where we talked about the immediate pivot from a case that targeted a drug-dealing leader that posed an immediate threat to U.S. citizens to our takeover of the entire country and their oil industry.
1: So they use this pretext of, you know, drug trafficking. And it is a pretext. I mean, you can watch that press conference for yourself. And I mean, they just come right out and say it like, yeah, we're getting oil, man.
0: Yeah. You know, and then to say it's a threat directly, that the drugs themselves are a threat. I could understand Osama bin Laden was a threat.
1: Right.
0: And the whole Al-Qaeda going all the way back to its origin, the Mujahideen, you know, I mean, I can understand.
1: Soleimani, I mean, was launching strikes. He had American blood on his hands.
0: Oh, my gosh, the countless strikes against U.S. forces in Iraq during GWAT. But then, you know, you look at Osama bin Laden and the pretext, even the war on terror with 9/11. You know, I can connect those dots and say, if you got to go somewhere and take out a bad guy, yeah. But those are different scenarios than a bunch of amped up free Americans doing lines of blow in the bathroom, you know, that they willingly chose to do at a nightclub. Those were people getting high that legit wanted to be doing it. I mean,
1: yeah, I mean, interestingly, you know, JSOC and Delta Force, they went after Pablo Escobar in the early 1990s. But that was because Pablo took down a civilian airliner. To kill, I can't remember the whole story, but to kill one person on that airliner, he blew up an airplane full of people. And that put himself in a totally different arena of international terrorism.
0: Oh, okay. So I had no idea. So there is, to some degree, a precedent with us chasing down drug dealers using military assets.
1: Oh, but sure. Yes. They were non-state actors, though, okay? They were drug cartels. This is the, you know, his presidency is deemed illegitimate. You know, the election may have been rigged and a joke, but like it or not, he was the de facto leader of Venezuela.
0: Yeah. So much more than just a drug dealer when, as you'd mentioned, just seconds later, they're like, and now that we got control, we're also going to take care of all this oil for you. Like, okay, which came first, chicken or egg? Which came first, cocaine or petroleum? I'm not sold.
1: Yeah.
0: All right. Let's talk about preparation for this. This is where your article really gets fascinating. I was amazed at some of the details you can glean. Again, I respect our community enough to know that, you know, when you say source or sources, you know, we're not naming them here, but it's not because you're just making this up. This isn't spinning yarn. This isn't a fictional narrative or a fantasy. You guys have, you as a former member of the special operations community, do know some unique individuals. It's endlessly fascinating.
1: So just to touch on that about the use of anonymous sources, I mean, there's always a question, well, why do they need to be anonymous, which is an understandable question. And a lot of times sources don't need to be anonymous. In this case, they are, because they are people in and around the United States government that have access to certain information. And if their names became public, they could potentially be prosecuted by the Department of Justice. And that's why anonymous sources have to be used. I'm a journalist. I have First Amendment rights, I have freedom of speech, freedom of the press, but a journalist's sources do not have those freedoms in the same way, and the government could go after them. And hence, that's why I use anonymous sources in this article, and why I even curtailed some of the information I was told. There's information about intelligence gathering and how we knew what we knew that I made a little vague in certain parts of the article. When it comes to sources, like human sources in foreign countries, you have to be very careful about that. Because, you know, if one of our spies, a CIA guy, got exposed, that's really bad. But he's going to get, you know, a black eye, literally or figuratively, and kicked out of the country. If it's an intelligence source, a recruited foreign source overseas, that guy will be brought down into a basement and shot. And, I mean, end of story. So you need to be really careful about that.
0: Well, you definitely treated it right here. And let's take a peek behind the curtain here. Just a couple of the facts I learned from this article. Again, talking about Operation Absolute Resolve and the capture of Venezuelan President Nicolas Maduro. And we talk about kind of the setup to this. They actually made a mock-up of where he was staying. And in addition to that, the intelligence prep work included finding out some really cool granular details. Share with me a little bit about that. Even the importance of knowing about his pets. That's so cool.
1: So that was a comment that the chairman of the Joint Chiefs of Staff made, that we were tracking where he was going, where he lived, what he was doing, even what his pets were. And that comment probably isn't too far from the truth. My understanding is that we recruited a source very close to Maduro, and I will leave it at that. This source was able to tell the United States intelligence community almost in real time about Maduro's movements. And we were tracking him in that manner for a couple weeks. As far as some of the other preparation that went into this, one of the things that really enabled this operation was a couple high-level defectors from the Venezuelan government over the last year or so. One of them was an intelligence chief. The other was one of the people who that ran a state-owned oil company in Venezuela. And the CIA was able to use those guys to gain a lot of insight into what was going on inside Venezuela and figure out who we can work with in Venezuela. Who can we use as an intelligence source? Who can we use as a support agent? And we did, in fact, recruit a source network inside Venezuela. The CIA put some people on the ground in August, and they began establishing this network. As they got closer to the operation itself, they did things like emplacing various pieces of technical gear, like beacons for bombing targets or electronic jammers in key places, and these types of activities to sort of prepare the environment for the operation that was to come. So that's one part of, you know, what happened. And then, of course, the source that was recruited closer to Maduro. And then some of the other things that were done in the run-up to this, the lights in Caracas blinked out. Just as this operation was taking place, which is the same thing that happened in Abbottabad, Pakistan, when the SEALs went in to kill bin Laden. So, I mean, and President Trump, he said, we did that with certain expertise that we have. Make of that what you will. I've also been told that we took control of the communications, the military communication system, as that operation unfolded. So those are some of the things that were done in the run-up to this operation to prepare for it.
0: So we have the ability to turn the lights out in just about any city in the world if we want to. That is,
1: I don't know if that's true, but in some cities, apparently we do.
0: That is wild. Yeah, I mean, I maybe shouldn't say so much as any city in the world, but yeah, just to think that at a moment's notice, the U.S. can just, you know, we need a little bit of darkness here. Let's just turn the lights off on the whole city.
1: You know, the thing is that the United States military fights at night, and they fight at night better than anyone else. But what's, you know, operating in an urban area that's well lit, turning off the lights gives them a tremendous advantage with their night vision.
0: Not to mention the fact that the power that enables the security systems just immediately goes out. So you've got, you know, a window of time there. Another cool thing you talked about as far as this mission goes, you talked about like flying in with the 160th there and masking the terrain.
1: Terrain masking, yeah. That's a technique that helicopter pilots will use. And basically you fly almost nape of the earth. You're flying like 100 feet off the ground. And what you're doing is you're positioning your helicopter's ingress path with a terrain feature between you and the enemy's radar installations. So you're using a mountain or a hilltop to conceal your movement as you come in. And then as you pop up over that terrain feature, maybe they see you, but by then it's too late. In this case, as they were coming up over that last terrain feature, we had all kinds of aircraft in the air doing suppressive airstrikes. And so they started eliminating those air defense units to create a path for the 160th pilots to fly into the target area. I believe it was a couple little birds, two Chinooks, and six or seven Blackhawks, I believe.
0: Wow, that's cool.
1: And the assault force was made up of a C Squadron of Delta Force and elements of 3rd Ranger Battalion. Those were the two elements on the assault team. Again, as we mentioned earlier, two FBI HRT guys were along for the ride to make the arrest.
3: What does digital transformation look like in an agency operating every day at the intersection of security, trade, and travel? How can emerging technologies, data, and AI help U.S. Customs and Border Protection strengthen its mission and better equip those on the front line? And how does an organization as operationally complex as CBP move faster and innovate? Join host Michael J. Keegan as he explores these questions and more with James McCamnett, Chief Digital Transformation Officer at U.S. Customs and Border Protection.
6: 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Come to the AFSEA Bethesda Energy Infrastructure and Environment EIE Summit Preview Speakers with Sneakers on September 22nd at District Winery. 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
9: This is CBS Eye on Veterans, the weekly show that looks at life through the eyes of our military vets. And I'm Navy veteran Phil Briggs. Now, we've been talking about Operation Absolute Resolve, where Delta Force and elite special operations teams recently captured and removed the president of Venezuela, Nicolas Maduro, in a covert pre-dawn mission almost straight out of Hollywood. Our guest, Jack Murphy, special forces veteran and journalist, recently wrote an article for The High Side, national security news outlet, and revealed some granular details about the mission from sources whose identity must be withheld for operational security. We talked about a rare FBI unit that works alongside special operations forces and was there for the capture of Maduro.
1: Yeah, the FBI HRT team is very interesting to me because they are, in a sense, operators. Some people would probably cringe at me using that term, but they're highly trained. They know how to do close quarter battle and hostage rescues, and they've gotten very good at what they do. If you remember the Bunker Boy story from a handful of years ago, mm-hmm. where that crazy guy kidnapped the kid and brought him in the bunker, and the HRT successfully rescued the kid. So they are assaulters, you could say. They do diving, they do parachuting, all that special ops type stuff, but they are also badged FBI agents. that can collect evidence, do investigations, and make arrests. And that's something that Delta Force doesn't do. By design, it doesn't do that because of some of the laws that we have, posse comitatus and so forth, about the military operating domestically. Which actually brings me to a funny point. Going into a country like Mexico or Panama, Venezuela, wherever, and grabbing up a drug cartel guy is a time-honored technique that the DEA calls habeas grabis.
0: There's an actual term for it.
1: That's a nickname. It's not an official term, but it's a term that has been used in those communities for a while.
0: See, this is the stuff you get by talking to Jack Murphy. You're not going to read this in the Post. The Times doesn't have this. You gotta be with somebody that's smoked cigars and drank some bourbon with tier one guys to get these kinds of things. Is it true, you think, that they actually built a structure similar to the where he was staying in order to practice getting in and getting out and knowing, you know, your infill and your exfill technique?
1: Yes. My understanding is they did have a full-scale mock-up that was pretty detailed. And I'm not sure exactly where there's one or two places where it could have been. But suffice to say, it was in the Fort Bragg area, North Carolina, where they did those rehearsals.
0: And to think somewhere out there in America is like a group of contractors and carpenters and stuff that have this like super secret contract where, hey, what are you building over there? Nothing.
1: Nothing, dude. I think a lot of those guys are actually former special ops guys themselves that get these contracts. And yeah, you're kind of right. I mean, there are these people who are cleared, like, you know, you're at least going to be limitedly read on to whatever's going on.
0: All right. Some more fun facts from this article. Let's talk about some of the military hardware or just, you know, what is in one of these mission sets. You'd mentioned 150 aircraft, but talk to me a little bit about like some of the tools we use just in the nature of these type of operations.
1: Oh, well, I mean, I think most people are familiar at this point from films, if nothing else. You know, these guys are jocked up with the body armor and night vision and all kinds of weaponry. But they're also going to carry all kinds of manual ballistic and explosive breaching tools. That's going to be a big thing, especially in Latin America, if you've ever been down there. There's a lot of security. There's a lot of barbed wire. There's a lot of heavy doors that you would have to get through. And as the operators came up and they cleared this structure, Maduro was in the process of trying to close the steel door on a panic room that he was trying to hide in. And that's when the Delta guys caught up with him and he was placed under arrest. Him and his wife were both placed under arrest.
0: And then, of course, the aircraft we're talking that are, you know, above just for the opening salvo of a mission like this, the aircraft, you know, are everything from what, F-22s and
1: Fighters, bombers, remotely piloted drones, all that stuff is up there. I should also mention, too, that this operation involved the deployment of a Ranger battalion, a Delta Force squadron, and a SEAL Team 6 squadron. And the SEALs hit secondary targets in Venezuela at the same time that all of this was going on. And unfortunately, I'm not totally understanding just yet what those targets were. We'll probably find out about that in the future. But they were involved.
0: Let's take a sidebar real quick and just talk about what appeared to be what a photo that Trump himself had posted to his Truth Social account of a captured Maduro in what appeared to be a DEA jacket. At what point did he get the Nike tracksuit, do you think?
1: So I think that happened once they got on the USS Iwo Jima. When the assault force came back and landed on the Iwo Jima, that was when Maduro was transferred from FBI custody to DEA custody. And I imagine that's because FBI did the op because they have a long relationship with Delta. But the indictment against Maduro is for drug trafficking. So he was turned over to the DEA, and they maintained custody of him, bringing him back to the United States.
0: Oh, okay. So there's a little more signaling going on than what we think with these pictures. You know, the DEA jacket shows that he's wanted on drug crimes. The Nike tracksuit shows, like many tracksuits through the generations, that he is a drug dealer.
1: Need some more gold chains, maybe.
0: Right, or something. Should have let him take his sleep mask off at least. I don't know what that was about, but that's,
1: it's interesting that picture, I mean, Trump posted it. So, I mean, he had his reasons, but I'm told that Maduro has been treated as a de facto head of state. That's why they didn't put him in an orange jumpsuit, and they didn't, like, they tried to keep him away from the news helicopters. They didn't necessarily want to do like a perp walk with him. And I've also been told that he's been video recorded almost constantly since they grabbed him up. The reason being, in case the Department of Justice or the military at any point has to refute allegations that torture was used. So they want to have, you know, irrefutable evidence.
0: All right. So it's more than just my comical take on fashion. Got it. Got it. Okay. All right. So many fascinating things in this article. This wasn't without sort of a two-way fight, though. And I hadn't heard until I'd read this article that we were hit by enemy fire.
1: Yes. I'm still finding out more about this operation and may end up writing more about it. I've been told that the number of enemy KIA during this operation is somewhere around 80. That includes, according to the Cuban government, 32 Cuban officers that were ostensibly Maduro's bodyguard, which tells you a couple of things. Obviously, there's a Cuban nexus to all of this. But furthermore, why does Maduro need Cubans to guard him? He doesn't trust his own countrymen to do that. Somebody that has popular support is, you know, going to have people from his country guarding him, right? If he was a legitimate leader. So these are questions to ask. I'm told that there were two civilian casualties. We blew up a radio tower and it fell over on a shack that, you know, some local civilians were using as a home. So, I mean, any kind of collateral damage is tragic, but I do think they tried to minimize it as best they could on this operation. As far as other engagements, I mean, one of the helicopters got shot up on the way in, but maintained, you know, it was flyable, and they continued with the mission. And then on the way out, there were more suppressive fires from airstrikes, and it sounds like the helicopters may have suppressed some enemy positions as well.
0: Which, again, speaks to what you said at the top of the interview here, is that, you know, some of the biggest heroes are not necessarily the guys kicking in doors, but it's the 160th. You know, the Night Stalkers flying in. I mean, you're flying the plane. You're not, you can't even really defend yourself that well.
1: It's hard to articulate to people just like how talented those pilots are and the things that they can do with their aircraft. You'd be amazed. I've been on them and watched them set a helicopter down on a street in the middle of Mosul, Iraq at night with telephone wires and electrical wires all around us fluttering in the rotor wash. And they're able to maneuver that aircraft just in the perfect place, get you right down, put you where you belong. I've been on little birds landing on rooftops and stuff like that. I mean, again, not trying to like make this about me. I'm just saying it's incredibly impressive what those pilots are able to do.
0: So cool. Yeah. In fact, I remember talking to the author of the book, The Making of a Night Stalker, incredible book. And even in your memoirs, I was it your memoir that talks about John Waning, or where you're sitting on the...
1: That might have been me.
0: Yeah. Yeah. You described the term for sitting on the edge of the chopper, you know, the gun ready, rattling it almost like a horse.
1: Yeah, sitting on the pod of the little bird facing forward. Yeah, John Waning it.
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27: 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This is Soundbites, and I'm Alan Davidson. So a question. When 0 degrees not zero? Why, when it's 32 degrees Fahrenheit, of course. And what confusion that difference.

0: 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I'm Al Davidson.
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4: 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And we're rolling into the new year with a story as explosive as the fireworks on New Year's Eve. Jack Murphy, a Special Forces veteran and journalist, recently dropped an article on The High Side, national security news outlet, that gives us a behind-the-scenes look at the capture of the notorious president of Venezuela, Nicolas Maduro, by U.S. Special Operations. We'll wrap this hour with a deeper look into the mission, an interesting note about the U.S. Navy's role, and hear some important takeaways from Jack, who's personally been involved in classified missions as a Ranger and Special Forces. USS Iwo Jima. Just a little bit about that. Like, so he went from his compound and we got him and then flew to a Navy ship.
5: Right. I believe they launched from that ship also. So off the coast, and I mean, I'm not a Navy guy, but the Iwo Jima is like an amphibious strike aircraft, I think it's called, or amphibious assault craft or something. And it's one of those, it has a flat top, sort of like an aircraft carrier, but I believe they only fly helicopters and Ospreys off of it, like rotary wing aircraft. And then inside the hull of the aircraft, the Marines can take their amphibious landing craft off of it and go to shore. So yeah, again, I'm not a Navy guy, but that was the platform that they used.
4: Yeah, so cool. And I never got my surface warfare pin while I was in because I was just a lowly journalist. But I'll say that it is impressive, those kinds of ships. We've got a tool in the box for just about everything in the Navy. Shout out to the men and women of the USS Iwo Jima. You guys are awesome.
5: Yeah, especially whichever, you know, lowly private got wind of the operation and bet on, what is it, Poly Market against the Maduro regime the day before the operation. Did you see that?
4: No.
5: Yeah, somebody got on there and, you know, this one of these things where you can like bet against futures. It's like short selling, basically. And this guy, we don't know who, short sold the Maduro regime that it was going to be, hit in the next 24 hours than it was. And this guy put like 40,000 in and he drew like over $100,000 the next day. And I have no idea who that was. I'm telling a joke that, you know, I imagine some like private chipping paint on the hull of the aircraft and gets wind that this mission's taking place, sees the helicopters taking off and gets on his cell phone. It's like, bye, bye, bye.
4: That's the E4 Mafia for you, baby. That is a brilliant.
5: Would it surprise you, though, if that came out, if that was the case?
4: Not at all. That would not. As a former E4 and, you know, kind of a derelict myself, definitely not surprising at all. I think it's only a matter of time before we can bet on war things on DraftKings or on, you know, FanDuel.
5: That's what they're already doing that on, I think it's called Poly Market.
4: You're such a nerd, Jack. I love it. You know all these dark things with the internet. That is great.
5: Yeah, it's my speciality.
4: The Dark Corners of the World, featuring Jack Murphy, your host. Let's look forward a little bit now. We've talked so much about this mission and kind of behind the curtain, but it remains to be seen, you know, after we pick up Maduro, he gets brought all the way from this Venezuela Navy ship. He's in New York. He's rooming with P. Diddy or something there in a jail in Brooklyn. Trump comes out and says, we're going to run it, meaning the U.S. government. What the heck does that mean?
5: Yeah, I mean, it doesn't really mean anything, does it? You know, when we go and do these things, so often the transition plan is simply, good luck, bro. You got

0: that, you know, and you know, we've seen how that works out, and all of our partner forces from South Vietnam to Afghanistan to Iraq and elsewhere. But I think, in my understanding of this operation, is, you know, despite some of the bluster, that this operation was seen more as a policy change rather than a regime change. And now we get into a game of semantics, of course. But why I point that out is that we removed Maduro, but we left the other key leaders in Venezuela in place. We didn't remove them. And so we're hoping to create this sort of like leadership gap that will be filled with new people that are more amenable to working with the United States government. And I think that's what Marco Rubio and Donald Trump are looking for, is a sort of fresh batch of leaders in Venezuela that are willing to work with, frankly, American oil companies.
1: Mm. You know, anytime you do that, you run the risk of like, okay, you have a policy initiative and you've rolled out your military assets, you've deposed a leader. So you own the policy on paper, but you don't own the back streets in the rural heartland of this country. So what happens, as we saw in Iraq and Afghanistan, the locals can be easily turned to think that, well, now this is an anti-colonial, an anti-imperial initiative, and get out the big, bad American Westerners and fight for your right to party.
0: Yeah.
1: Do we run the risk of these, and what's the group I've heard about? Colectivos? The people that are loyalists to Maduro? Do we run the risk of them running around the street saying, look what America's trying to do to you? It's stealing our natural resources. Like, do they run this risk of this whole thing going sideways now on the back streets? Because people are like, yeah, I don't want to get ripped off by an American.
0: Yeah, no, there's definitely a risk there. And there are many Venezuelans who are understandably upset by this and upset by the instability that their government is going through right now. You know, even if everything goes according to plan, I've been told that America's reception in Venezuela is going to be icy, to say the least. There's going to be a bit of an uphill battle there. But it's also telling that there hasn't been like riots in the streets. There hasn't been like a resistance organization or insurgency kicking up in Caracas or elsewhere. You haven't seen any of that. And what can we take away from that? I mean, maybe it's that people are, you know, kind of okay with him going. You know, this is, he may have outlived his welcome. Not for me to say, but that there haven't been like widespread protest movements or whatever. It seems like maybe it's not the biggest thing over the long term. But I mean, it remains to be seen. I mean, you're right. Like, all of this could go sideways very quickly.
1: So, like, basically, if the average Venezuelan's daily life doesn't radically improve, or at least feel like it's on the road to improvement, those people that were pretty impartial or frankly disgusted by Maduro, they could easily be swayed to be like, yeah, 6 months in, a year in, life just gets even worse. They could be convinced that this whole thing was, you know, bad, and it's the dang Americans' fault.
0: Yeah, I mean, the VP was sworn in after Maduro was kidnapped, and it remains to be seen how much popular support she's going to have. But right now, she has some support. Yeah, I mean, it's a sort of transitory time for the Venezuelans. And I mean, I understand that everyone feels very nervous down there.
1: And it just kind of echoes of GWAT to me, because I'd imagine in all those cities, there was a time when they were like, yes, Saddam Hussein's gone, thank you. And then it's impossible to get your daily life done. And a year and a half later, you're like, what have you done?
0: It becomes, you know, even the people who supported you, you know, who didn't like Saddam or didn't like Maduro, but then 5 years later, they're like, why are the Americans still here? Yeah. Like, why are you still in my country? I don't get it. What are you doing here? And, you know, we can say that it's not colonialism, but if you have 100,000 American soldiers in South Vietnam or in Iraq, or if you put a lot of troops into Venezuela, that feels a hell of a lot like colonialism to the people that live there. And sometimes we don't really understand that as Americans.
1: Now that's where we'll leave it for this week. But to hear the full interview with Jack Murphy about this covert mission, you got to check out the CBS Eye on Veterans podcast. And for more incredible national security reporting, you got to check out Jack Murphy on the High Side at highside.substack.com. I'm Navy veteran Phil Briggs, and we'll be back again next week with more stories from our incredible military vets on CBS Eye on Veterans.
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18: From ABC News, I'm Mike Dubusky. A pipeline critical to moving oil through the Middle East has been shut down by Saudi Arabia after what the Saudis claim was a series of strikes originating in Iraq. President Trump said the Houthis are likely responsible, and it comes as the Saudi civil defense said today a projectile fired by the Houthis injured 2 people. And that's not the only move from the Houthis recently.
19: Iranian-backed Houthis in Yemen taking control of Yemen's entire Red Sea coast and threatening a second waterway critical to global trade, the Bab al-Mandeb. Mandeb Strait, a vital route for Saudi oil. The Strait of Hormuz has been effectively shut down for more than 6 months, and disruption to a second route is potentially catastrophic to world oil prices.
18: ABC Chief International Correspondent James Longman there. Diesel prices have now skyrocketed past $6.12 a gallon nationwide, according to Gas Buddy. ABC's Alex Stone said they're even higher in California.
6: For the first time, diesel prices have hit $8 a gallon in California. You may say, well, gas prices are always more expensive in California than anywhere else. And yes, that's true. But a third of America's vegetables and two-thirds of fruit come from California. And high diesel prices mean you pay more to buy those goods. Truck drivers in California say the prices hurt.
20: You know, driving and stuff, it's been kind of hard for us because the gas price is so high.
6: High diesel prices also correlate to higher jet fuel and heating oil prices. Alex Stone, ABC News, Los Angeles.
18: President Trump's on a trip to Ireland today and facing criticism for his comment stating he'd love to see Irish reunification. This protester responding.
21: I don't think it's his place to do something, to say something as contentious as that. So it wasn't wise on his part to make that comment. But sure, you know, he doesn't really know what he's talking about most of the time anyway.
18: You're listening to ABC News.
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26: 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One-on-one interviews with the people who've left a lasting imprint on the government and the nation. 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
27: Today, I'm delighted to welcome Terry Dakai, one of the most respected technology and public sector leaders in America. Throughout her extraordinary career, Terry has helped transform how government uses technology to better serve citizens. She has served as the CIO for the state of Michigan, the state of California, and was the IO for the Department of Defense, now the Department of War. She continues to shaping the future of digital government through her work through the Center for Digital Government today. And Terry, it's just wonderful to have you on Leaders and Legends. Thank you for joining us.
0: Well, thank you for having me, Aileen. I really appreciate it.
27: So Terry, before we start talking about technology, which, you know, I always love to talk about, I'd love to start with a little bit more about you as a leader and your leadership journey. Looking back, what sparked your interest in really becoming this really, really big leader in technology?
0: Well, Aileen, I'd like to tell you that it was very well planned and that it was a part of a strategic mission, but it was really more just looking at my interest. I actually started life as a programmer and a COBOL programmer of all those, you know, crazy things in the world. But I was in the automotive industry, and what I realized at some point was that while I love the technology, what I really loved was how the technology was making an impact to the business. And of course, this was many years ago. So, you know, in many ways, it wasn't recognized that technology was making a difference in the business. And I think that sparked my interest in kind of focusing more on the business, which then kind of leads you into that broader perspective, needing to be able to express yourself in business terms. And I think that it was really more of an evolution than necessarily, you know, saying to myself, wow, you know, I want to get here and then I want to be in leadership. So that was really the sort of the genesis of my journey.
27: The best careers seem not to be straight lines.
0: Exactly, exactly.
27: Now, speaking of not straight lines, you spent many successful years at Ford before making the curve into public sector. What inspired you to leave, you know, probably a very lucrative career in private sector to move into public sector?
0: Well, I'd start out, Aileen, by telling you I was dyed-in-wool, you know, in the automotive industry. I love making cars. I know that might sound kind of crazy. And from a technology perspective, you know, I worked in engineering, I worked in manufacturing, I worked in finance. So, you know, I had kind of a really broad range, which is what I loved about being in a big company. But several things were happening. One was that in the automotive industry, there was a move to look at, you know, should the internal providers provide the technology, or are we going to go more to external service companies? And I felt like I didn't have any of that experience. I had only been inside of Ford Motor Company. So my first step was actually to move into a services company, EDS, which many of your listeners may recall from the time. And I was there for a couple of years, and I live in Detroit, you know, born and raised in Detroit. And you sort of start to think, wow, I need to have other conversations, maybe other than, you know, the automotive industry, because there's so many of us. We tend to gear toward, you know, what's Ford doing? What's GM doing? What's the competition doing? And so it really came up just out of the blue. A friend of mine had actually been a part of Governor Granholm's campaign, you know, had actually, you know, provided some funding from his company, and came to me and said, you know, Governor Granholm's looking for a CIO. And I thought, well, you know, that would be something interesting. One of the things that I've always believed in is that if someone offers you an opportunity, you shouldn't say no. You should explore it. You should kind of talk about it and think about it. So I said, well, yeah, you know, I don't mind, and I'd be really interested in interviewing for the position. And so went through a couple of layers, and two things really sold me, and then one was really a surprise. One was I had the chance to talk to Governor Granholm, and I really liked that she had sort of a business approach to the way that she was thinking about running government. And that sort of said, well, you know, that kind of fits for me. It kind of gives me a transition. The second was that she kind of a little bit guilted me into it. She said, you know, you've had a really long and great successful career. You need to give back and think about giving back. And you know, Aileen, that was a real turning point for me. It was something I hadn't necessarily considered in that same way, but it's been something that's been such a gift to me. But the other thing that was really interesting was I had a mentor from Ford. So I went to him and I said, hey, I got this opportunity. What do you think? Then he said to me, wow, that's really great. You know, you'll be able to, you know, look at public policy and, you know, look at what government can do. And I thought, no, I don't think so. I think I'm just going to run data center. And little did I know that what he said was actually the case, you know, that the technology gave me a chance not just to be the operator, if you will, that I had been before, but give me a chance to really broaden, which was fantastic.
1: Throughout your career, you worked both in state government, you worked in federal government and private sector, which is pretty big different types of sectors. What leadership principles have you seen maintain, you know, a constant throughout? And or is there a difference between public sector and private sector when it comes to leadership?
0: Well, there are differences, Aileen, and I'll talk about that in a minute. But there are certain principles that remain consistent regardless of where you are. And one of them actually is, I'll start with maybe more than just leadership, but a technology principle that's consistent. And that is that the way that you think about how technology supports the business decisions and how you start from that as opposed from the technology was number one, a game changer for me. It gave me the confidence to say, I could take the experience I had in the automotive industry. There were pieces of it that I could apply in state government, and then a little bit different levers in the federal government. But there was that underlying, I've been in technology, I understand it structurally, and that really helped me from the standpoint of having a consistent point of view. I think the real difference in moving from private sector to public sector is that in private sector, as much as we think that government is very rigid and constrained and hierarchical, interestingly enough, government is more relationship-based than even the private sector. Because the private sector, you're operating within a known hierarchy. You know where the decisions are being made. You know where the dollar decisions are made, how they're made. And I'd been at Ford long enough that I kind of knew the levers and how to work that. Coming into state government, it was so much relationship-based. It was so much based on prior relationships that people had in government. And then, of course, you take a state government like Michigan, that's one thing. We can talk about the federal government later and Department of Defense. That was a whole nother step function. And so I think that my ability to work collaboratively, the time I spent on relationships and collaboration were different in state government. And it took me a while to kind of understand that. The last piece I think that is important is in government, there's not a, if you will, way to judge, are you better than this state or that state? Are you doing the right things? Whereas in the private sector, you know, it's based on ROI, it's based on, you know, some real demonstrated financial measures. And so there's this kind of cooperation, co-opetition between the states, which was fantastic. I mean, certainly in the automotive industry, we shared amongst ourselves within a company, but, you know, did we do that much collaboration between a Ford and a General Motors? Maybe not quite so much. And when you get into government, particularly state government, I found it to be a much more collaborative environment in that regard. But at the same token, you needed to pull different levers and communicate differently to demonstrate your value.
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1: I'm Aileen Black, and today I'm talking with Terry Takei. Terry, you have led some technology organizations through some huge, enormous transformations. I remember at OSD when you were changing some things. But when you begin a major change initiative, I mean, and I'm talking major, how do you even begin to start to get your team focused on the objective?
0: Well, Aileen, before we even start and even getting the team focused, one of the things that I've always felt about technology is you can have the worst technology in the world, but if your, quote, customers love it, it's a success. You can have the most complex, wonderful technology, but if the business doesn't really recognize it, if they don't know how to use it, it's a failure. And so that's where I've always started my teams, is to say what we have to do is we have to connect with whoever is going to be using this technology, number one. Number two, we have to understand who are the key decision makers, because change and major change means major change in the business. The technology almost becomes irrelevant to some extent. You just follow along. And then how do you engage those individuals to partner with you so that it's a part business and it's a part technology? That I really learned at Ford Motor Company, because I did several big global systems. And the amount of time that we spent making sure that we were connected with engineering, making sure that we were connected with manufacturing. You know, one funny story I'll tell is I took a position doing plant floor systems at the time for our body and assembly division at Ford. And the first thing that I did was to go to a plant manager's meeting. because, you know, we were running some technology. It wasn't necessarily very popular. And I didn't think much of it until I showed up at the plant manager's meeting and my boss was there. And I didn't tell him that I was going to the plant manager's meeting. And the thing about that was so interesting is I had gone and met with one of the plant managers ahead of time. And he's the one that invited me to the meeting. And because I had taken those steps, you know, he introduced me. He said to all of these plant managers, you know, Terry's here. She wants to hear what we have to say. And that was really the start of being able to reach out to those plant managers. And it was a kind of a business relationship that I kept even when I left that job and went to other jobs where I needed that cooperation. So I think number one, you know, that's so important. But the second piece to your point about how do you get your team organized is really, again, to help them understand that they are going to play a key role and to listen to them in terms of what needs to come next. And then to get very focused on what are the deliverables that are going to make people feel successful. You know, I think that everyone in your team wants to feel they're contributing. This whole idea that people just come to work to come to work, it's not something I've experienced. People want to be successful. And so being able to define that, but still let the team figure out how to get there, I found those are the two kind of things that, approaches, I guess, if you will, that I've always used. To try to really drive ahead.
1: Government today is balancing so many issues with cybersecurity, AI, workforce shortages, modernization without budgets, all at the same time. How has leadership changed since you became a CIO? Do you think it's more complex? And in talking about the initiatives of being able to balance those things, what do you see?
0: Absolutely, Aileen. I think it's become much more complex. You know, when I first started at Michigan, it really was much more about the infrastructure, right? And many CIOs, unfortunately, are actually on a rate basis. So they were getting judged very much on were the servers running, you know, was something broken? Do people get email and so on? And over time, even though the technology was running government at that time, particularly state government, but actually also at DOD, it wasn't something that people thought about. It's like, well, yeah, the technology, but, you know, it's the backroom stuff. Today, I think that there is a much greater recognition amongst business leaders in government, whether you're in state government or the federal government or DOD, that it's the technology that drives the innovation or that's a big part of the innovation that's going to move forward. The difficult thing, though, that I think still remains is how does the CIO establish themselves in that space? Right. So cybersecurity has been just like running data centers, the name of the game. Right. We're getting better at recognizing that we can't move ahead without modernization. But we haven't quite figured out what's the role of the CIO versus the business as we're changing with the engine of artificial intelligence. So, yes, I think it's changed, which I'm really happy about. I think the CIOs, for the most part, are getting more recognition. But I think that there's still significant change that has to happen as the CIO really cements their role.
1: A follow-up to your question about AI and the speed of transformation now is almost not predictable. I think Sam Altman was quoted the other day saying it's the singularity of what is happening in the era today. It's not predictable how fast. It's actually technology is getting ahead of some of the humans involved. So how do you see that from a leadership? How do you tether that?
0: Well, I think, first of all, Aileen, everyone's struggling with that in government. There's a lot of challenge. You know, governments have put out their policies, their practices. their procedures, but now they're in this really tricky world of, okay, I'm doing a lot of pilots. I'm doing a lot of maybe smaller projects, but there's a lot about the governance piece that we still don't know. And so while it's transformational, Aileen, I still think that it's going to move in measured steps because no one wants to be in the press about an eligibility that was wrong, fraud, waste, and abuse judgments that are wrong, you know, policing where they're using artificial intelligence. So while I totally agree that it is driving change in a way that we've not seen before, I also see that governments are getting a little more measured and they're now thinking into the operational aspects of AI, not as just necessarily a shiny toy.
1: You've worked with governors, cabinet secretaries, military leaders, legislators, the gamut of leaders across government and industry. What have you seen as being a predominantly trait for good leadership across the board?
0: Well, several things, I think. One is that I've learned that leadership style, I'm a great student of leadership styles and communication styles. And the things that I've learned are that there's not a template for leaders in the sense that they're different. Some of them lead more quietly, some of them lead overtly. And so what I think is one thing is that they are very authentic to themselves. They have a particular style, which is kind of who they are as a person. If they're an introvert, if they're an extrovert, you know, kind of how they address people. So that's the one thing I think that's important is that if leaders try to be a different style, if you will, than what they're intrinsically used to, it doesn't come across. The second thing is that they're very straightforward with people. So they don't necessarily embellish or kind of talk things up in a way that folks can tell that it's not authentic. They'll tell you when things are going well. They'll tell you when things aren't going well. So that's the second thing. The third thing is that leaders that have inspired me are leaders that have had my back. I know that's a kind of a trite phrase, but they've been leaders that I knew that I could go out and try something. And if it didn't work, as long as I had communicated and, you know, I had worked with folks. And the second thing is, you know, it isn't even just when you're experimenting. It's just things can go wrong. And knowing that you have someone who's willing to support you, even though they may be giving you, you know, direction on here's some things that went wrong, I think gives you that confidence. And so that's what I've always tried to do with my teams is to say, you know, let's go out. We might try things, but recognize that if something goes wrong, it's not on them, it's on me. You know, I'm the one that gave them the encouragement, that made the decision to move in that direction. And that, I think, is something that is really important, that ownership always sits with me, regardless of how I lead the team or what we do, that I think has helped. I think it gives people that confidence to go out and try some things knowing that, you know, I'm going to be supporting them.
1: You know, many technology initiatives don't fail because of technology, but because of people. Right. And I can't, agree with you more about that, kind of that safety of that creativity zone, you know, having that. What have you learned about helping people embrace transformation like that? You know, you talked about giving them that feeling, but what have you, is there an approach that you use to help them embrace that?
0: There is, Aileen, that works sometimes and other times maybe not so much. But we were going through some major changes when I got to the state of Michigan. And I did this again at the state of California. DoD is a little bit different animal in terms of bringing people together, but we had, as all technology organizations, we were making a major change to commonize on some technologies. Now, you might not think that's transformational, but for tech people, who they own their technology. They love their technology. And we were making some changes in terms of the way we were going to organize the technology, the way we were going to run it. And, of course, all your tech leaders have different, you know, I love this box, I love that box, I love this software. And so I brought them together and I said, okay, you guys have 60 days to talk to each other and come up with what is the one approach that we are going to use going forward. Now, it took more than 60 days, right? But it made them kind of come together, have to talk to each other. You always get some outliers who aren't ever going to accept the changes. But the group that it brought together, actually what was so fun for me is that I've gone back and talked to my Michigan team several times. And she's now gone from being a technician to being a supervisor to being a manager. And, you know, and maybe what I did, you know, isn't all of it, clearly. I mean, she had to do a lot of that. But because of that, she had to learn how to deal with all these different opinions, different approaches, and then think about how she was going to move the state forward. And to do that, she had to move her peers and then ultimately, you know, her team forward. So the moral of that is that you have to get people together to talk about their concerns about transformation. You can't push on them. You have to hear what their concerns are, understand what concerns you can mitigate, and then know that you're going to have some where, unfortunately, you're just going to have to push the issue.
27: I'm talking with Terry Takei. After the break, we'll talk about mentoring the next generation of leaders and why investing may be the most important responsibility any executive can have. I'm Aileen Black.
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27: Welcome back to Leaders and Legend. I'm Aileen Black, and today my guest is Terry Dekai. Terry, one thing I've heard consistently throughout your career is that you are deeply committed to mentoring others. I've seen you do all kinds of things that has to do with mentoring. Why has developing future leaders been such an important part of your own leadership philosophy?
0: Well, Aileen, I think the first reason is that when I started, I really had no idea what the future was going to be. And I think if I had a little bit more of a perspective, I might have not made as many mistakes. And I might have been able to sort of move through several changes that in a little bit less stressful way. And so being able to give others my perspectives, it doesn't mean that it's going to work for them or not work for them, but giving them those perspectives, I think, has been an important part. The second thing is I like to give future leaders confidence in themselves. I think that's one of the hardest things about leadership, and when I talk to folks, when I mentor them, very often they're more concerned about their ability to do something than I am. You know, you see that they have the drive, they have the intellect, they have the interest. So that's a second piece, is to try to really give them that confidence. You know, the other thing about mentoring, Aileen, is people ask the most interesting questions of you. They ask you to think about, well, why did you do this? How did you do this? And it's such a learning experience to have to go back and say, why did I do that? So I get something back, Aileen, from talking to people. And it's so fascinating to hear their journey and then to be able to see how that, you know, may or may not fit with my journey. And you just learn a lot about yourself.
27: Yeah, I met you back when you became a CIO of Michigan, actually. You were often the first woman in some of the highest technology leadership roles in government. And looking back, have you seen opportunities for women evolve over the course of your career? And what advice would you have for organizations to continue to build that diversity in their organizations? I know that it isn't necessarily popular to talk about that right now, but you know, the most successful organizations, whether it be Wall Street numbers or, you know, or just sales numbers, are usually very diverse organizations.
0: Right.
27: So what is your observation on that?
0: Well, I do believe opportunities have changed significantly, Aileen. Now, I've been doing this a long time, so I remember at one point I was looking to take a leave of absence for a short period of time, and the person in HR said, well, I can't do that for you, because if I do that for you, I'm going to have to do it for every woman that's in the organization. I mean, there was kind of that mentality way back then. And I think fortunately for all of us, that's all gone. Now, we're still in a situation where sometimes women see themselves as the only woman in the room. But I think that's changing as well. So, for instance, when I went to Michigan, one of the reasons I went was because I had never worked for a woman before. I mean, in my entire time at Ford Motor Company. And I not only worked for a woman governor, but I also worked in a cabinet that was, I think, 50% women. So things are evolving and things are changing. I mean, things are changing back at Ford Motor Company when I look at some of my former colleagues. So I do think that the opportunities are changing and that women have that opportunity certainly to get in at the entry level and to be able to prove themselves. The piece that I think is still a challenge, and you've heard this many times, is when women are moving from sort of that operational, they're using their technical skills into management roles. That's a tough transition to make. It's a different credibility, if you will, to build. And it's just something that, unfortunately, you know, hasn't evolved as fast as I would like to see it. Now, in terms of advice for organizations, one of the things I think that is so important, and I actually heard this from the Secretary of State when I was in Michigan, is that women have a different cadence sometimes in terms of the way that their careers have gone. Right, I followed kind of a more traditional approach, but you know, women have family obligations. You know, they may want to take a period of time where they focus on that, come back into the workforce, and I think organizations need to understand that cadence and understand that women coming back into the workforce or women taking a period of time where they might work part time are still as valuable, if not more valuable, in moving forward. And I think that's one of the areas that, you know, the companies that I see that kind of recognize that ebb and flow, keep women, they're nurturing women, they're taking women to that next level. And I think that helps to build stronger, more diverse teams.
1: Let's take a step back on your comment about change. You've mentored countless technology executives throughout your career. When you're looking at today's the next generation's leader, especially in public sector, what qualities do you think they need today to handle all this? I mean, it sounds like a lot of static in the air, right?
0: Well, first of all, I tell you, this next generation is just so much more knowledgeable than I ever was. I mean, many of them have a great understanding of business. They're more mature from the standpoint of their communication skills. They understand, in some cases, kind of how to project. That's what many of the university programs today, or just mentoring, and what some of the high school college program or high school programs and, you know, some of those programs sort of are better able to teach individuals how to get into the workforce, right? So let me just say, first of all, that I just really appreciate that. And I really think that that's a big step up. But the qualities I think that give me the most optimism is, first of all, because I'm a tech person at heart, the interaction that they have, and what I tell people, young people, is you're a technology person. I don't really care what area of the business you choose. I remember a time where I actually mentored some middle school girls as part of a program that Microsoft has. And I was trying to explain to them that if you're a doctor, you're into technology. You know, if you're a vet, you're into technology. So the thing that I think is just really going to be important, back to your question on AI, is that, you know, the young people coming in today, this next generation, have that appreciation. They're not afraid of it. They're willing to step into it. And I think that's going to make a big difference in terms of making that next quantum step, if you will. Quantum's a bad word, but you know, that next step function, if you will, into driving change in organizations.
1: I'm speaking with Terry Takei, and after a break, we'll reflect on leadership lessons from an extraordinary career of public service. I'm Aileen Black on Leaders and Legends.
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31: When we need help, we turn to government. When government needs help,

0: But was there any defining moment or experience that really just it really impacted what kind of leader you are today?
1: Well, I don't know that it was one, Aileen, but learning to deal with my mistakes and learning to learn from them and forgive myself for them and keep moving forward, I think was probably the most defining thing. I'm a bit of a perfectionist, and so I want everything to be right every time. And I think the second thing is that you're worried that if things aren't right, it's going to impact or reflect on you as a leader, as an individual. And so that series of making mistakes, you know, going to leadership and saying, hey, I tried this, it didn't work, I'm behind on this deadline, I'm not going to make where I'm going, where I need to be. It sort of was the backdrop for many of the things I've talked about today. And it, again, taught me a lot about myself and also helped me learn how to be more resilient.
0: So what leadership lesson, or what maybe both, or mentor, gave you the biggest impact from a learning perspective, like you just said?
1: I think what I learned very early on is I never had one mentor that impacted me. It was really the series of mentors, and some of them were individuals that I work for. Some of them were individuals that worked for me that said, why do I have to do this? You know, and I had to step back and say, yeah, why am I asking that of a team? And so it's the folks that you work for. It's the folks that are your peers who will give you input. It's the folks that work for you. So I think that kind of taught me that I don't need one mentor, or you're never going to have one mentor. The second thing is that it taught me to listen differently to people. So it was really interesting, a little story. I worked for an individual. I came into a job, and I had left the job as a supervisor. I came in as a director, came back. And I was a little worried that people in the organization would say, well, you know, she left as this, and now she's this. And my boss said to me, so I kind of came in slowly listening. My boss said to me, why aren't you saying anything? People are waiting for you to say something. They want to know what your direction is. They want to know where you want to go. And I learned from that I don't need to, you know, necessarily step too lightly. And there's a way to come in, establish your position without sounding aggressive or overly assertive or autocratic. And I've always remembered that message when you go into another room, perhaps with folks that you haven't worked with before, you've worked with in a different way. That's always stuck with me as kind of the way to go into that setting and how to present myself.
0: I love your comment about needing multiple mentors from different. I have told people who I've mentored that you almost need to create a board. But how do you identify or define what a mentor is? And I love that 360 view of where you could get those mentors. How can that you know, next generation leaders start to develop that? Because it's not like all of a sudden you sign up for mentor.com and you get,
1: absolutely,
0: you know, a list of mentors.
1: Absolutely. Well, first of all, my most hated word in the world is networking, right? What is networking, right? You sort of envision it as I got to walk into a room with a drink in one hand and, you know, wander around and talk to people. That hasn't been my experience at all. If we look at how did I get my job in Michigan, it was because a colleague knew about it, recommended me. How did I get the job in California? Some individuals that I had worked with recommended me. And of all the crazy things in the world, how did I get to the federal government? Well, it was two individuals that had been in state government who had gone to federal government. And, you know, I didn't think of myself as networking with them, but we were peers. We had worked together. So that's why I think that it's so important, especially for folks that are a little bit introverted. I'm a little bit introverted.

0: introverted, not to try to feel like you got to push yourself out there and meet strangers. And, you know, the strangers are going to be the ones that are going to be the most value to you. It's a combination. And you never know where your current network is going to end up, what jobs they're going to be in, what positions they're going to be in. So keeping up your contacts with all of those people, you know, checking in periodically, even as people change jobs or change companies, that has been my connection point to actually make many of these changes.
1: Finally, when you look back on your remarkable career, 20 years from now, what do you hope people remember most? Not about the technology, but maybe about Terry and how you led.
0: Well, I always used to say, Lane, that who's the individual that people remember at the end of their careers? It's their direct supervisor. It's who worked with them on an ongoing basis. And if, in fact, I can get to the point and be remembered as someone who helped in a particular situation. Or I had an individual say to me the other day, I don't know if you remember, but I remember when he was a salesperson in a company. I took the time, I had coffee with him. We talked about, you know, how he might look at approaching the state and local market. I've had another person who said, you may not remember me, but I worked in your organization. I really appreciated that you did this and this. That's what this is all about. It's not, yes, in fact, you're proud. I accomplished this. I accomplished this. But it's when people come to me and say, I remember you. You did this. I remember that you said this. That's what is really what warms my heart, and it just really makes me proud, but even more than proud, makes me happy that I took the journey that I took.
1: My guest today has been Terry Takai. 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Terry, I got to tell you, I certainly remember you throughout your career, throughout the government and private sector. 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
0: Thank you, Aileen, and thank you for inviting me, because it's just been a great and fun conversation.
1: 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Thank you for listening.
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22: From ABC News,
0: I'm Mike Dubusky. Iranian backed Houthi rebels are advancing on an important waterway in Yemen, which is being used for oil shipments as one of the main workarounds for the Strait of Hormuz, which is effectively closed. ABC's Lama Hassan says it's not the only thing tying up oil traffic in the region.
5: Saudi Arabia has shut a major pipeline which links the Gulf to the Red Sea. The Saudis believe multiple drone attacks launched from inside Iraq damaged the pipeline. Iraq has condemned the attacks and no one has claimed responsibility yet. Saudi's saying right now the kingdom will not retaliate.
0: It's all putting major pressure on U.S. fuel prices, with diesel hitting an all-time high. ABC's Jacqueline Lee.
22: Economists warn high diesel prices mean higher costs for shipping goods. This will hit the wallets of Americans as the price of everyday items go up. With inflation sitting at 3.4%, the latest government data showing paychecks aren't keeping up. Wages down 0.3% compared to a year ago when adjusted for inflation.
0: Among those hurting due to the high gas prices, farmers like Jason Kurtz.
23: We have to harvest. We have to run the machines. We have to use the diesel. So bottom line is it cuts into our bottom line.
0: Health officials declaring the cyclosporiasis outbreak linked to lettuce officially over. ABC's Yuri Benajad.
24: Contaminated lettuce was behind that record-breaking food outbreak. And today, federal health officials are saying those recalled products no longer pose a threat to consumers. Since the first cases were reported in mid-July, a total of nearly 13,000 people got sick with cyclosporiasis, an illness caused by a parasite known to cause severe stomach issues. 21 states had reported illnesses, and a total of 570 people were so sick they were hospitalized. And two people in Michigan who had underlying health conditions died.
0: And President Trump is facing new blowback today while on his trip to Ireland after saying earlier today that he would love to see Irish reunification happen. You're listening to ABC News.
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0: My name is Luis Fonsi. 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Don't be afraid to put it out in the open, because it will be better for them and for their loved ones.
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0: Robert, I'm surprised you've been at work this week with the passing of the great Dolly Parton.
1: I mean, it was a significant blow, especially since we weren't prepared. I mean, she was going pretty strong, so I was surprised it happened. Very sad. Got to listen to a lot of Dolly Parton this week, though.
0: Yeah. Yeah, it's everywhere now, which is not a bad thing.
1: Flags are half-mast.
0: So, you know, it's funny, too, you say you're surprised because Kate and I were talking about this last night, and she was 80.
1: Right.
0: 80's old. I think we have to reclassify. I know we don't think that way because 95% of Congress is over 80, but 80 is old. You should just stop doing things when you're over 80. Stop running for Congress. Stop doing residencies in Vegas. Like, she didn't need more money.
1: Can we reflect on the fact that Dolly Parton is dead and Mitch McConnell is alive?
0: Yes, we can reflect on that. Good Lord.
1: All right, let's get back to the topic at hand.
0: Yeah.
1: I've noticed something ironic that a fella at Stanford inventoried lines of legislative or regulatory text. It was part of the Washington Post's red tape newsletter.
0: Yes.
1: I don't know if you received that. There's a number of initiatives to highlight how we need to get government out of the way. But I also notice, I think it must have been Task Force Week in the government.
0: Yeah.
1: The Department of Treasury announced the Quantum Readiness Task Force. DOJ announced the National Fraud Detection Center.
0: In addition to the Vice President's Fraud Task Force.
1: That's right. I'm not sure that throwing bureaucratic organizations into these problems is going to address the issue the way we want it to. Is that sacrilege?
0: Not at all. I mean, I feel like you're channeling Tom Coburn. I think we need him back. If they have some tiger teams that are part of those task forces, then they're probably going to get something done.
1: Yeah. Unfortunately, he's at a Dolly Parton concert right now.
0: And the DOJ thing is funny because the DOJ already has a office that investigates and prosecutes fraud. It already exists. But we need another task force.
1: A fair point to make is that we still have a hell of a lot of fraud. So we need to be doing something different. I'm not sure task forces are the right answer, but we need to be doing something.
0: Well, speaking of trying to prevent fraud, OMB has, I don't think they've released it yet, but there's a draft memo that has been leaked that is attempting to, force is a strong word, strongly recommend that agencies use login.gov as a option for people to log in for citizen-facing services. A lot of posts about this. There's a FedScoop article about it. I feel like I've seen this movie before. I feel like this has been tried.
1: Me too. OMB forcing agencies to use a shared service has been less successful than it should be. I mean, OMB's got a pretty big hammer to drive people to do this. Let's see if this one works.
0: It's true. And I believe Jeremy Grant, one of the godfathers of identity in the federal space, if you don't know Jeremy, had an opinion piece that said, okay, that's fine. That's all well and good, but how are they going to enforce it? Mm-hmm. And there certainly are ways, depending how hard OMB wants to go. But what typically happens is they say, hey, GSA, you run this service. Why don't you make agencies do it? And then they don't focus on it anymore. And we all know how that story ends. So login is way better than it used to be. I think we need to make sure we point that out. I think when OMB and the government tried this in the past, login wasn't really a good service. I think if people would qualify it as a good service now that people should be using, both agencies and citizens, to log into accounts. So we'll have to see how hard they want to go and push this.
1: Can we talk about something more exciting?
0: Yes, please.
1: The Chief Data Officers Council released the DCAT US version 3.0 schema implementation guide.
0: Oh my God, why didn't we lead with this?
1: The law mandates federal agencies develop and maintain comprehensive data inventories. Agencies must submit standardized metadata of agency data assets to the federal data catalog, and those must conform with this schema. So this is the path to transparency that you and I have been plowing for many decades.
0: Many decades. And I'm mostly saying these comments tongue-in-cheek, but we've talked a lot on the show and heard from guests on the show talking about how if your data is not ready, AI is not going to work. And this is one of the things that agencies can do to make sure that their data is ready.
1: Yeah. It is sort of like, not to show my Texas too much, but it's like, this is the drill. This is the rig that will unlock the gold that is in the nation's data. How about that? That's a beautiful metaphor.
0: I've never felt like you've held back your Texas, by the way. So if you feel like you're holding it back, I think we need to have a separate conversation about this.
1: It might be a good idea to reminisce with somebody behind this open data law.
0: Oh, this is a great idea. Let's do that.
1: This episode is brought to you by Alicor, which powers the technology behind public sector lending, grant, and capital deployment programs, helping agencies modernize operations, improve oversight, and better serve the public. And you can learn even more at alicor.com.
0: Thanks to our friends at Alicor for sponsoring this episode of the GovNavigator Show.
1: So I think, Adam, I was the first to stumble upon the Wall Street Journal article about our friend Christina Ho.
0: You know, this is another one of your outrageous claims, but I actually think this one might be true.
1: So I texted you about it immediately.
0: Okay.
1: And she's always caused trouble, as long as I've known her. Christina Ho, star of the Wall Street Journal, stirring it up wherever you go. Welcome to the program.
2: Well, thank you, Robert. I would take that as a compliment.
1: Yeah.
2: Because I think people like to hear an irony story and troublemaker sell stories.
1: Mm-hmm. Good trouble, though, as they say. Tell our listeners a little bit more about your background and where you've landed right now.
2: Yeah, so I was at the PCAOB as a board member for about 4+ years until the end of January this year. So I was regulating the public company auditor. And a few months later, I joined a venture-backed company called Oath Verified. And the vision is to build AI-native audit and also a robust verification platform that can verify all the financial information. We also, since then, became a licensed CPA firm. So we have a CPA entity plus the verification platform. And I'm super excited about what I'm doing there. I have been there for 4 months, and I've learned more in the past 4 months than my past 4 years, which
1: wow.
2: I'm happy to talk more about.
0: Well, yeah, let's jump in. Tell us, why did you decide to go there, and what do you think the potential is? Because I feel like, obviously, this is in your wheelhouse with what you've done in your career, but you've also been talking about this for a long time, that we need more automation, we need to be able to do this faster and better in audit, but across financial management. So tell us why you wanted to go there and what you think the potential is.
2: Yes. So when I was on a board, I was frequently talking about how technology can help us promote higher audit quality, help us reimagine auditing. But it's always easier to talk. And that was my job. But after I left, and then when I came across and met Lucas Ward, who is a serial entrepreneur, who's the CEO, I realized here's my opportunity to build. And I see the vision because historically, we have always been in this space that is human checking human work. And now with all the information being generated by machine, we need to build a new environment where machine is checking machine. Mm. And what that means, we need to connect to the data sources. We no longer need to sample. Sample is defensible when testing the entire population was not possible. But now with machine, you can test everything very efficiently. And then we also have to do this continuously. And I really felt like our vision aligned. And I saw this as an opportunity to really help increase the trust we have in the financial information and also in the overall society as well. So I decided that even though most people join startup when they're in their 20s, at the beginning of their career, and I'm doing that, you know.
0: You decided to do it when you're in your 30s. I understand. It makes sense.
2: Yes. But Anyway, I feel very privileged and blessed to have this opportunity to build. And because now I am actually working with the AI every day, and I am actually designing the methodology from the ground up to actually a AI native. Like everything I said during my time at PCOB when I was talking, I am more convinced than ever that it is possible. The technology is really good, and it will definitely make audit faster, better, and cheaper. They don't normally used to go together, or these three words, but in this case, they do go together because it really is anchored on the same thing by leveraging technology. But of course, you still have to have human accountability. So we are operating in this human-led AI power environment.
3: So talk a little bit more about how you're viewed by other independent public accounting firms in the space. The industry's going through massive disruption. Firms, you know, our former firm, Grant Thornton, KPMG, have left federal business altogether. But commercial audit, likewise, is going through big change. How are you viewed by your competitors, if you have any insight into that?
2: Yeah, I'm sure the big firms probably felt like, oh, they're just small and might dismiss us. But it's not just us. What I'm seeing in this industry, there's almost like a new audit tech startup every month. And I also know the venture capitalist community seem to be very interested in investing in these startups because this is a legacy industry, if you will. It's regulated and it is also like painful. People don't like it. So it's really ripe for disruption. So there is a lot of interest in investing in figuring out how to really transform and reimagine this space. So I'm super excited. I'm happy that there are other people doing it because I think it basically legitimizes the fact that this is really needed.
0: Christine, we were talking a little bit before we started recording about how a lot of the focus of what you're building is on audit, but it's not just audit. So tell us a little bit more about that and what the applications for this technology, both for audit, but are also for things that are larger than that.
2: Yeah, so our vision is we're creating a whole new category. We call it independent verification. I think the independent aspect is really important because the fact that you always have to have a third party verifying someone who actually generate the information to do that concept, I think is really important and it's enduring. But the mechanism needs to be changed. So we believe that audit is one form of verification. Audit historically has been verifying, providing reasonable assurance on financial information, but that's also based on a sampling basis. There are so many other domain areas, like in the federal space, you can see, for example, improper payments and what information people are generating that is used for other type of even budget information and things like that currently doesn't really get audited, needs to be verified so that people can trust the data. And federal government also has so much data. So being able to have machine check the information generated by the machine that are being used either to make really important decision or publish to the public, I think is really key. And that includes so many space. I think about Medicaid, I think about unemployment insurance. I mean, all these space grant. And also with the proliferation of the use of AI, how do we know that the information that are being generated by AI is correct? I think that's another form of verification that I think will probably have more demand in the future.
3: A friend of mine over at HHS launched an initiative to analyze Single Audit Act reports. These are the audits of grantees of a certain size. And he's sort of marveling at the fact that these have been in file cabinets or PDF files for decades, and people really couldn't farm those for insights. And now he's looking at them and saying, well, my God, of course there's fraud here. These auditors have been plaguing these controls forever. Do you see more and more of that, insights into areas that heretofore went buried?
2: Yes, because in the past, because the single audit report, they're unstructured data for all the grant recipients that receive a certain amount of federal dollar, they go through these audit, and normally it's a nonprofit where they have a financial statement audit, and then at the same time they get a single audit done. So it has a little bit more compliance specific for the federal regulations. And so those reports are often unstructured. So now with AI, you can analyze all that information and then get insights, because you can see trends, you can identify based on a specific grantee or based on a specific firm. So I definitely think that that would be a very rich data source.
0: I don't want to get out over my skis on this, because you both know I'm not a technical expert in this. Help us understand a little bit how what you're doing in the audit space can be applied to government auditing, which is, as you've already stated, and most people know, highly regulated. Is there low-hanging fruit to be able to kind of start with? Is it going to require a regulatory change? Tell us some of the kind of challenges that applying new technologies like what you're building to government auditing would entail.
2: Yeah, so I actually read M2530.
3: Oh my gosh, a memo number. My heart's going to flutter.
0: We need like a bell every time a guest says that memo number.
2: I think the title says Ensuring Accountability, How We Oversee, Audit, and Improve. So it's from OMB. And I think the summary of that, there are a couple takeaway from that memo. One is that the federal audit is not working, basically, because you can receive clean opinion and you still have improper payments, so you have all these things. And of course, there are all kinds of different reasons for that. I used to be a federal executive, so I understand these environments. And then they talk about changing the way that agency prepare financial statements and make it 1 year and things like that. So I would say that I agree that auditing is not working, and it's not just federal. I would say it's the same thing on the commercial side, is that basically audit has become a compliance exercise. It no longer provides the value that it's intended initially for. So the one key reason, I think, is that it's still sample. I think that this would be a game changer if the auditors are testing 100%, because technology makes it possible.
0: Yeah, you can do 100% in the time you used to do a sample.
2: Yes.
0: Or be faster, also, right? Yeah.
2: You know, because when you think about federal, like people think, oh, it's so big. Yes, it's a lot of transaction, but the machine can handle that. And if you can do that one audit, and even if it's 1 year, you do full scope, you not only can have your opinion, but you can also test all the improper payment. Like, you can have a much better sense, even if you just test one full year of payment for every agency, you're going to be able to, that I would call a form of verification that the federal government would get so much more value from versus just a compliance exercise.
0: Or these reports that sit on shelves and nobody ever looks at.
2: Yes. Right?
0: It's not, exactly. It's not operational. Yeah.
2: Yeah. In the commercial side, the same. When I was on the PCOB board, I mean, I cannot tell you, like, for me, because this is audit, is public accounting, it's like a billion-dollar industry. It's just, I can't think of any other product that people pay that much money for and say they don't know what the value is, other than that it's something they have to do.
3: Mm-hmm. Well, we don't care anymore. We're not a change that. Is this also going to accelerate remediation, Christina? I mean, I know that's a stupid question because it ought to, but do you see the concomitant response on the auditee side?
2: Yes, I actually think when you're testing 100% transaction, how, unless you want to specifically know, you test all your control, you don't need to test control in order to be able to reach that audit opinion when you do 100% testing. So that's one piece. And then I think if you still test the control, it will make the internal control actually more concrete. Because a lot of time the internal control testing is like, did you approve this? Did you have segregation right. duty? You know, things like that. And it's not very precise. It's very subjective. And also you can't really quantify. Like, let's say if your control did have a control deficiency, normally it's like a step that you didn't do. But what impact does that really have? So I think if you do 100% testing, then you have a much more concrete understanding of the impact of your control deficiency.
0: Okay, Christina, we are approaching the end of time here, but I'm interested to hear your thoughts about how fast can government implement these sorts of things? New technology adoption is always a struggle inside or outside of government. Do you feel like government has been itching to get this and, oh my God, thank God it's here? Or are there going to be people who'd be like, that's not going to work. We can't do that. That's not how we do things here. What's your take on the mood from across the federal government and the auditing community?
2: Yeah, well, I'm sure that there will be plenty of people who say, no, we can't do this and we don't want to change. But I look at some of the memo on the auditing, and then I also know there was a memo on AI adoption. So there seemed to be, at least from a signal perspective, interest in embracing technology. I think that based on my review of these memo, maybe it's missing a solution. There's like identifying these problems, but what's the solution? And what I'm saying is that this is the solution. If you can test 100% and connect to the data sources, and even if you just do 1 year, the government will know a lot more and they will actually be able to concretely reduce improper payment because they'll have the specific. It's no longer a sampling that extrapolate into some big numbers that people will be like, okay, you know, that's just, you know.
0: What does that actually mean?
2: Yes.
0: Yeah, yeah,
2: so
0: yeah.
2: They will give you concrete things that you can actually fix. And so I hope that the federal government is open to learning more about this because I know it's happening in the private sector. And I certainly would really want the federal government to have access to this kind of technology.
3: Well, if anybody can bring it to them, it's you, Christina. You're relentless and we'll be watching.
2: Well, thank you. This is a great opportunity to help fix some of the decade-old problem at the federal government, which I was in the government myself, so I know about these problems very, very well. But thank you for giving me the opportunity to share my perspectives here.
0: You bet, Christina. It's been great. Thanks so much.
3: Thanks a lot. Take care.
2: Thank you.
0: The nicest, by the way. All right, so what's going on this week?
1: Well, traffic's going to pick up because the House is back.
0: Yeah, but only for 4 days. I think, did they have a nutty?
1: What do you mean only for 4 days?
0: Then they recess for a full week for Labor Day.
1: You know what this sounds like? The Adam Hughes plan.
0: That's right. They might have a golf trip. Who knows, right? Every member of Congress is out for a golf trip the week of Labor Day. It's a little peculiar. I'm not sure why they're coming back and then going out again for a week. The Senate is out until after Labor Day, which is the typical schedule. But yes, they will be back doing something.
1: Anything going on in town?
0: Not really. I have nothing. We track a lot of events. You know that. We really don't have anything that's big happening next week. It is the traditional last week of summer.
1: It'll pick up. We've got our Policy Wonk happy hour on the 9th. Which we are hosting for the benefit of our friends at the Senior Executives Association.
0: Correct.
1: If you're a former senior executive or a current senior executive, hang up now and join.
0: That's going to be at the Exchange, by the way. So please come, even if you didn't get the invite. That's an open happy hour. We'd love to see you.
1: GovDataX, the Data Foundation's annual event, also coming up soon, which everyone should attend.
0: and a stacked lineup of speakers for that conference. Yes, it looks incredibly good. So make sure you check it out.
1: All right. Well, have a great week.
0: Yep.
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1: We sure hope you enjoyed it and learned something in the process.
0: And didn't get seasick.
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1: Ahoy!

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8: Hello and welcome to today's show. I'm Federal News Network reporter Drew Friedman. When federal employee accountability cases drag on, attention usually turns to rules and protections. A new report looks at what happens inside the process itself, where delays are most likely to occur, and how they might be fixed. Federal News Network's Terry Girton recently caught up with the co-founders of We the Doers, Maureen Clovers, and April Harding.
9: During the change in administration and what we had sort of seen since then, we both realized that the perspective of the people doing the work at federal agencies who receive the OMB memos and the executive orders and the changes in law that affect the work really hadn't been a visible vocal part of the government reform conversation that was emerging. So we decided to sort of stop waiting for people to ask or wait for permission and decided to start telling the stories of federal leaders and how changes affected their work and where things break down and why things don't work in government right now so that we could get to the root causes of real sustainable solutions. So that is our mission and our focus is to identify those root causes, develop comprehensive, sustainable solutions to them and work with everyone else who's working in this space to move those ideas forward so that we can really build the government that the American people deserve. So that's how it started.
10: So Maureen, we the doers is actually a sort of a dual meaning then. It's people who actually were doing the work of government, but also now people who want to do the work of reform. As you're thinking about this new reform agenda, how are you all actually doing your work?
11: Yeah, well, really, I think what sets us apart is a lot of the folks in the good government space have folks with more of an academic background or a lot of former Biden or Obama political appointees, some former Bush appointees, but they tend to be more Democratic. And that's great. And they have an important perspective. But they don't have the length of experience of a lot of senior executives and senior managers, and they haven't necessarily gotten in the weeds, right? For a political appointee, success is getting money out the door for your administration's new priority, you know, going to states, talking up the administration, right? But when you're a GS-15 manager or an SES, you really get in the weeds about why procurement takes so long, why it's so hard to hire and fire, why it's so hard to deliver IT systems on time. And you see that gap between the goal, the ideal, and reality. So we really wanted to engage people who'd been in the trenches, who understood, as April said, why things break down. So for example, April and I met in November. We had our first workshop in December. We moved fast. We want to show too that feds can move fast, or former feds. And we brought together seven former SESs and GS-15 managers around the question, how do we make the government more effective and efficient? And in essence, if DOGE had asked you, what would you have said, right? And we came up with a very candid, unvarnished look, and that's our first report. That's on our website that came out January 20th to mark 1 year of DOGE. And we've continued that in our current report out today on fast but fair federal firing, where we brought together 10 managers with a combined 181 years of experience who collectively had tried to discipline or remove 22 employees. So we weren't just asking any federal managers. We were asking people who had really gone through this difficult process about what the process was, where it broke down, where it could be improved.
10: And let's pick up right there, because today is that report release date. April, there's a lot of personnel issues you could have focused on. As you mentioned earlier, you both lived through the downsizing in 2025. Why did you decide to pick, as Maureen said, fast but fair federal firing?
9: There are two primary reasons that that was the first thing we picked to focus on. One is because it's a really complicated, really thorny topic, and there's a lot of politics attached to that, and a lot of folks have to be very concerned about optics or existing relationships when they're talking about this. We are aggressively nonpartisan, and we also are new, and so we have less skin in the game and are able to tackle that and put forward a straw man, if nothing else, for the rest of the community to respond to. Although I think our report actually is quite detailed, and the ideas that we have are very strong and thoughtful, it's still the first thing that we have seen so far that goes into detail, that talks about how it works now, and only we are in a position also to convene that group and talk about how things work now rather than at the abstract policy level. The other core reason is because all of the foundational changes to government that we identified in our first report and that we are focused on going forward, the root causes of culture issues and sort of constraints, include making sure we have the right people in the jobs. And there are many parts of that, but you can't have a healthy workforce without the ability to remove people who are not in the right jobs. And so that's just an unfortunate reality of running any business or any organization, especially one with millions of employees. Sometimes removal is necessary. And if there is a bottleneck there and that can't happen, the ripple effect of not being able to do that is extraordinary. And it prevents the kind of culture change that's going to be necessary for the next version of government, whatever we rebuild from here.
10: Maureen, certainly the Trump administration coming in made no secret that it assumed federal workforce performance was a problem and it took too long to get rid of folks. So maybe there is at least agreement on the core problem, which is it does take too long to get rid of poor performers. But what did you learn while you were doing this work that maybe took you beyond conventional wisdom? Was there some big insight there about why?
11: Yeah. Well, first, I want to say we don't agree that most federal workers are not good workers. I mean, that was something that came up over and over again, that actually most federal workers are great workers and we want to support them. And we also want to recognize that morale for those workers really suffers when you have someone in the job who's not pulling their weight. So that's part of the reason we wanted to focus on it. The big insights. So we like to really get to the root causes of what the problem is. So we kind of just keep asking why. And this one kind of shook out. There were five root causes. The first one that I do think was pretty insightful is there is no one process. So we diagrammed the process. We probably went through 20 versions, and it's on our YouTube channel. You can see it. It looks like a spaghetti monster. It's kind of choose your own adventure, like does your employee file a grievance? If so, go up here, you know, that kind of thing. But what we learned is, you know, the statutes governing removal for performance, that's 5 U.S.C. 4303, and for conduct, that's 5 U.S.C. 7513, are very, very short. I know you can't see me. I'm on the radio. I'm holding my hand, but it's like a paragraph. And then OPM has a bit more, although if you go on their website, sometimes it looks like it's a four-step process and, you know, you're all done and you can remove the employee. But what we really learned is, okay, that's what's on paper at OPM and the regs. But then you go and your agency has their own regulations, or sometimes it's really just a culture thing about when you remove someone and how difficult it is. And then each bureau has its own culture within the agency. And then beyond that, if you know, the first thing when you call HR and say, I've got an employee with a serious performance or conduct issue, they ask, well, are they covered by a collective bargaining agreement? And if so, which one? And there literally are or at least were, thousands of collective bargaining agreements. So then you got to figure out what extra protections are in the CBA. And then beyond that, it's going to depend on, as a manager, which HR person and which lawyer you were assigned, and maybe which union rep also, you know, accompanies the employee. And so there is no one process, and that's what makes it incredibly unfair, untransparent for both the employee and the manager, because you don't know what you're getting. So that's only root cause one. Root cause two is that underperformers can game the system, and it's very easy to do so. So, you know, we talked to one attorney. This is a post-removal, but one attorney who said, you know, she had a case that bounced back and forth between the Equal Employment Opportunity Commission, the Merit Systems Protection Board, and the Office of Special Counsel for 10 years. And eventually they had to pay a settlement because the witnesses had died or retired or that kind of thing. But even before removal, what we found is there processes that were created for very legitimate purposes, but that are being gamed by underperformers. So in the 12 cases where we went super, super in depth with managers about exactly every step and how long it took, you know, 10 out of 12, the employee filed an equal employment opportunity complaint with their EEO office. 7 out of 12, they filed a grievance. 6 out of 12, they filed a reasonable accommodation. And 3 out of 12, they filed Family Medical Leave Act. And for the EEO and the grievance, you know, none of those were found to have merit, but it ate up a lot of time. So that's two. I'll go much faster over 3, 4, and 5. 3 and 4 are basically two sides of the same coin, that managers aren't really incentivized to hold employees accountable. And in fact, their career can suffer a setback if, you know, they're perceived as being unfair to employees or there is an EEO complaint against them, that kind of thing. 4 is the culture in HR and OGC dealing with employment and labor relations tend to be very risk averse, and they're not incentivized to support the manager generally. It's a big generalization. And 5 is the managers don't feel like they have the tools and training to hold folks accountable. A particular pain point was writing airtight performance plans so you could say your employee was not minimally acceptable.
9: We also think that the protections and the processes and the statutes that allow employees to do things like take medical leave or get a reasonable accommodation are super important. And in fact, in the same way that being able to effectively fire someone is actually really good for morale overall, because you don't have people sort of dragging on the productivity of the high performers, the people who are using these processes as loopholes overusing the protections in the wrong way creates a lot of noise that makes it harder for people who really are entitled to and need those things to get an effective resolution to their issue. So we believe strongly that those are important, and we want them to be more transparent and more efficient so that we can use them the way they are intended. So it's not necessarily the intent behind the rules, but clearing out the underbrush, as you said, is going to require some statutory and regulatory tweaking.
12: April Harding and Maureen Clovers are co-founders of We the Doers, a fiscally sponsored project of the Fund for Constitutional Government. They're speaking with Federal News Network's Terry Gurdon.

0: they think about retirement, they think about two people. They think about two Social Security checks, two pensions if there's dual feds or one in the private sector, which is rare these days. And we really don't give very much thought to what if that's not how life looks like? What if we get a curveball along the way and one of us gets sick and one of us passes early? What are we going to do? How do the finances change? And if we wait too long to plan and that surprises us, then you're left with a whole lot less choices along the way. And so when we think about the death of a spouse, there's a chain reaction that comes into play. In a lot of cases, if it's the Fed that is passing, we're going to see a reduction to the first pension. So that's less income for the survivor. We're also going to see Social Security changes for the person that's left behind. Taxes might go up. And depending on how the survivor elections were elected at retirement, we've seen people lose health insurance in retirement, losing FEHB as a survivor. And so there's a lot of different stuff that comes into play. And so we want to be thinking ahead of the time, ahead of the curve, so that we're not having to recreate the wheel right in the moment.
1: I think something that people forget is that living expenses don't just get divided by two when one spouse passes, right?
0: That's right. The idea that it's 50% cost when one of you is gone just isn't true. You're still going to have a mortgage, although sometimes people do reduce their home size and some of those expenses go down. But it's not exactly half the cost. And in most cases, it could be half the income or sometimes even less. People leave assets behind and their lifestyle changes a little bit. So it's not as linear.
1: Well, let's go back to that case of a federal employee and talk about FERS benefits. One of the benefits is the survivor benefit. How should folks think about that? Should they take a full survivor benefit, ignore it altogether, or find someplace in the middle?
0: I think this can be a very individualized decision. It's expensive, no doubt, right? When we think about a 10% cost to the pension, or in some cases, 5%, that could be tens of thousands of dollars throughout the course of a retirement. If you were a high earner and you're retired for 20, 30 years, that could be, you know, six figures, over $100,000 or more that somebody is paying to potentially the survivor never even need. So we look at this expense wondering, gosh, should I really even pay for this thing along the way? So first thing is that we have to understand protecting the income is really, really critical in retirement, because cash flow, which is the dollars that are coming in, the dollars that are going out, I call this the heartbeat of retirement. So we need to be really conscious about how cash flow changes if the federal employee is going to die. The second thing is, we talked about this loss of health insurance. Well, there's a rule under FERS that if you don't take a survivor benefit pension and you as the federal employee pass, your spouse, if they were not a federal employee themselves, they may lose health insurance benefits. They may lose that coverage or eligibility for FEHB. So that can be really challenging. Depending on what year that happens, they might be forced to go to Medicare. And Medicare, if you're not familiar to the rules in there, if you're over 65, but you haven't applied for Medicare yet, and then you go to apply for it later, now there's tons of penalties on top. So it just gets really, really messy. So that's a big one. And, you know, so some people then look at the partial survivor benefit, where they look at this and say, all right, we don't want to pay the full 10%. Can we pay 5% and then leave a quarter of my pension as a federal retiree if I pass? And the answer is yes, that does also protect the health insurance. But again, if you're leaving now a quarter of your pension, the spouse is also going to lose one Social Security, which we can talk about in a second here. So how much less income is the survivor receiving, and are they even going to be able to live their lives, right? And I think just one last thing I wanted to add about this one, Terry, there's a lot of talk out there. A lot of people hear about this pension maximization strategy, where they'll talk about maybe just replacing that with a life insurance policy. And instead of paying thousands of dollars every year to OPM or to the first pension, I'm just going to take that and put it into a life insurance policy so my spouse has that when I die. Again, in some cases that can work, but it's been very, very difficult to see a really slam dunk situation where that's appropriate for somebody. I caution people that sometimes it's a sales tactic that people will experience, where people are just saying, hey, look, you know, you don't need to pay that, just buy a life insurance policy instead. So you have to be really careful when you do those analyses.
1: Tiago Glieger is a certified financial planner at RMG Advisors. Tiago, that's all really important advice. And you also mentioned Social Security. So talk to us about what happens with Social Security in a two-income household.
0: Going back to this idea of, hey, we got two checks from Social Security. It's very consistent. It's very nice. But there are a lot of rules that come into figuring out how to file for Social Security, and people think, well, that

0: that's for when we're alive. A lot of this filing strategy has to do with thinking about what if one of us is gone. And so the rule from Social Security is that if one of you passes, one of those Social Security's income streams is going to go away. Now, they do let the survivor keep the higher amount, which is why the claiming strategy that is most relevant to people is for the person who had the highest income throughout their years, therefore the highest Social Security. Usually we see that person wanting to delay their benefit to age 70 because it's not going to increase their own check only. If they die before the other spouse, that spouse is now going to receive a much higher check as well, because again, they're already going to have less income, so that higher income can be beneficial. And so the maximizing the Social Security strategy isn't always the right answer, but we have to look at filing with whether or not one of us is going to be alive 5-10 years into retirement. Are we both going to be alive 20 years into retirement? Because sometimes we make a decision on Social Security what feels good now, and not run a scenario where maybe one of us dies a decade in, and now because we committed to a Social Security filing strategy, now the survivor doesn't have enough income anymore. So I think it has to always be looked at from different angles.
1: As you're talking about all of these different kinds of assets, the thing that comes to my mind is creating a will. Is that sufficient here, or is there more estate planning that you'd recommend?
0: In general, I like to see people have four categories of documents when we're thinking about the loss of a spouse or one of us passing. The will is important. That is for sure. But trusts can also be beneficial, and trusts are not just for really rich people. Average people can get trusts and very simple, cost-effective trusts as well. But financial powers of attorney. When we think about estate planning, it's not just for when we're gone. It's for right before we're gone too. So if one of us is incapable of acting or making a decision. So financial powers of attorney are important. And then the other one are the advanced medical directives. A lot of folks think, hey, I can make a decision for my spouse if something happens and I got to work with the doctors. You cannot. If there is not a legal document in place that says you're allowed to do that, spousal rights don't give you that right, right? So there's a couple of things in there. So the will, the trust, a financial power of attorney, and then the advanced medical directives that we want to make sure those documents are in place. But beyond that, folks think that those documents are in place and that's it. They don't have to do anything else. And there's some interesting rules that have come up over the years in serving feds. And sometimes people elect beneficiaries on their accounts, and that's different than what they put on their estate planning documents, like their will. And the beneficiary elections are going to supersede those wills. So you got to be careful to make sure that your beneficiary elections match your legal documents. Otherwise, money goes to the wrong place. And if there's not a beneficiary election at all, like a bank or a house, that asset is going to go to probate unless you have some sort of joint ownership with something. So we often see houses go to probate instead of, instead of going to a survivor if it's held in single name, or going to the kids. So now you're stuck in probate and now your heirs are trying to settle the estate and the asset is not theirs to do very much with. And so these are all the little details and the dusty corners that we want to make sure we address.
1: Tiago, that sounds like such a long list of really hard things to do. Where should people start if they want to begin to have this conversation?
0: It can seem like a very intimidating list. And I don't want people to be scared out of what do they do next. So the first thing to remember is it doesn't have to be fancy. Just create a little chart on a piece of paper that says, here are our assets. Here's what we want it to happen. And we want to understand where the investments are, what are our sources of income. And really, this is just getting organized and making sure we understand where all of our assets are. And then we can think about, where do we want those little arrows to go? Which account goes to whom? Is my survivor still going to be able to meet their needs if they have this much income? And those are some conversations you can have together. Hey, if our income on a monthly basis goes from $5,000 to $3,000, is one of us going to be able to survive? How do we still pay the mortgage? Are there enough assets left over that I can meet my lifestyle needs and deal with what I need to? That is so much more planning than a lot of people have done so far. So starting there is a really good place.
2: 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He's speaking with Federal News Network's Terry Gurdon. And that's it for today's episode of Your Federal Life. Until next time, I'm Drew Friedman.
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8: From ABC News, I'm Dave Packer. With fuel prices already skyrocketing, a new stress point is developing in the Middle East. The Iran-backed Houthi rebels advancing, taking control of strategic cities, and it's believed they're attacking Saudi Arabian oil assets with drones. ABC's Lama Hassan.
9: Saudi Arabia has shut a major pipeline which links the Gulf to the Red Sea. The Saudis believe multiple drone attacks launched from inside Iraq damaged the pipeline. Iraq has condemned the attacks and no one has claimed responsibility yet. Saudi saying right now the kingdom will not retaliate.
8: And how's this all affecting oil prices here at home?
10: The price of gas up 3.9% in August. The national average per gallon of gas sitting at $4.30, jumping 18 cents in a week, according to Gas Buddy. Truck drivers hauling goods across the country, frustrated and feeling the pinch.
11: When these prices just skyrocket like this, it takes food out of the mouths of your children.
12: All they have money for is filling up, and then they have to get like cash advances and stuff for food, and it's rough. It sucks.
8: ABC's Jacqueline Lee. President Trump in Ireland this weekend. He was met with protesters who could keep a beat. Earlier today, a meeting with the Irish Prime Minister where he was asked about his opinion on Irish reunification.
13: It's going to happen eventually.
14: Mr. President?
13: You know what? The way I look at it, it's going to happen eventually. That's what happened now.
8: Those comments sparking a great deal of debate as he heads to his resort on the western coast to attend the Irish Open Golf Tournament. The CEO of Anthropic said today that artificial intelligence industry should slow down and give safety measures time to catch up. Without it, Dario Amade warned that AI could be capable within 6 to 12 months of leading a swarm that could take over the entire internet, adding, left unchecked, it could outrun our ability to understand and control these systems. In separate posts on X, both OpenAI founder Sam Altman and Grok leader Elon Musk say they agree. You're listening to ABC News.
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8: Health officials declaring the cyclospora outbreak linked to lettuce officially over.
16: While no new cases are expected, the FDA says their investigation into the facilities at Taylor Farms continues. The agency took samples where the contaminated lettuce was grown and processed, and those results are still pending. Health officials are still advising consumers to practice safe food hygiene, like cleaning kitchen surfaces, washing produce, and importantly, washing your hands frequently with soap and water when working in the kitchen.
8: ABC's Yuri Benajad. Questions remain, including how the outbreak started. Another weekend of protests in Portsmouth, England. That city, which sits on the south coast of the country, saw protests break out last Sunday as they tried to stop a boat carrying 140 asylum seekers crossing the English Channel from docking. Colin O'Malley joined the anti-migrant protests today.
17: The British people are not going to take any more of this. We're going to stand up and fight. If it means coming out on a Saturday afternoon waving our flags, so be it.
8: Maureen was one of the counter-protesters and challenged their patriotism declarations.
18: They claim to be patriots. Well, I'm a patriot as well. And I just dislike the racism. I think it's disgraceful that they've hijacked our flag and say that they represent England, which they don't.
8: Six men have been extradited from South Africa over an alleged romance scam. The men allegedly stole millions of dollars for more than 100 women in the U.S. They're now facing federal fraud charges after they were turned over on Friday. Dave Packer, ABC News.
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21: 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Navy football hits the road for Florida Atlantic. It's the Navy's first road trip to Boca Raton since 2017, when the Mids beat Lane Kiffin's squad 42-19. Last year was a lot closer with the Owls, thanks to 21 fourth-quarter points in a 42-32 Navy win here in Annapolis. Head coach Brian Newberry says he's well aware of what this FAU team is capable of offensively.
2: You know, gave us some fits last year. You watch that Florida game; they were able to successfully, you know, move the ball against a really good Florida defense. Snapped the ball 92 times, so we're going to get tempo. They've upgraded some with their roster. Really good receiver, number two, the Kelby, the transfer. They targeted him 17 times in that game, and he's really, really good. And obviously, the Easton Messer kid. Last year gave us some fits, good at running back, big on the O-line. You know, what they do schematically is difficult to defend. I think Zach does a tremendous job, you know, with that program and with the offense as well. So we've got a huge challenge ahead of us, you know, going down to their place on Saturday night. So excited about the challenge, but certainly there's some things that we're going to have to get much better at between now and then.
21: Tempo. That's the word you're going to hear throughout the broadcast. FAU averages 18 and a half seconds between snaps, the fastest moving team in the nation. Newberry says it's going to be imperative to keep cycling players so that the mids can play at their pace.
2: Yeah, well, they certainly want to go fast. I think by our estimations, I think, you know, 43 or so of the 92 snaps on Saturday were tempo, really, really fast paced. And they'll huddle occasionally. But yeah, it's a challenge, you know, trying to simulate the speed of the tempo in practice. You got to get your calls in quick. You can't have calls with a bunch of built-in adjustments and things like that. And that's what the tempo does to you. It forces you to have to make a quick call, get lined up quickly, and it keeps you to be somewhat simplistic. And so it's a challenge, you know, and we've I think we got a pretty good way of practicing for it and preparing for it. You know, we've seen it the last several years in our conference with a lot of our opponents. So it's going to be a challenge. We're going to play a lot of people. We're going to sub whenever we can, keep guys fresh. It's going to be hot down there. And so a lot to be concerned about, but excited about the challenge. And, our players are too.
21: Last year was hard enough keeping up with FAU's offense as just head coach. Now Newberry will do it while also calling defensive plays from the sideline too. Here's his assessment of how he did in that capacity back on Saturday against Towson and what adjustments he thinks he needs to make.
2: No, I think the complimentary football, like I mentioned earlier, this is going to be really, really important. And that kind of changes your thought process a little bit. Certainly, you know, how long can we take to score a touchdown is kind of what I'm asking Coach Kronick. I'm slightly kidding. Any touchdown is good. But as far as me on Saturday, I wasn't real happy with myself, to be honest with you. It's first time calling it, you know, calling it from the sideline. Done it from the box, you know, that's 5 or 6 years previous to that, managing a game at the same time. It was different. It was good to work through some of those things. Certainly I feel more comfortable this Saturday. I didn't feel like I put our guys in a great position on Saturday and I'll be better moving forward. I promise you that.
21: You heard Newberry mention complimentary football would be nice. There was plenty of that in Navy's 42-15 win in the opener. The midshipman rumbled for 506 rushing yards, the most in a game for Navy since 2017. Newberry gave a lot of credit to their 5 returning starters up front, led by big number 68, Hoke Smith, who he feels is another captain out there on offense.
2: Yeah, he might as well be a captain. He got a ton of votes for that, and he'd be a great one. There's no doubt about that. But he's the alpha. He's the ringleader, you know, in that room. He's a phenomenal leader, and Hoke's really, really smart. You know, he could probably play every position, maybe not athletically tackle, but every position on the old line knows what everybody's doing. And he, when he gets in there, I think there's a calmness that the guys around him have up front. So yeah, he's invaluable, you know, from a leadership standpoint, and just, just his football IQ and intelligence, understanding our system.
21: Navy special teams were also razor sharp. Jacob Carlson sat one of his two punts inside the 5-yard line, while freshman kicker Noah Bartley converted all 6 of his extra points. Isaiah Bryant nearly took one of his 2 kick returns back to the house as well. Newberry praised that unit for the way they started the year, and he's excited for what they have in store next.
2: And I tell you what, Isaiah's going to be sick when he watches those today, because they could have been big, big plays. But yeah, I was pleased with the special teams. Outside of just, I thought there's a lot of meat left on the bone in the return game for us, and we didn't take advantage of that. But outside of that, I thought it was solid. You know, Jacob's been a guy that's consistently been able to pin the ball down there for us, and that's a game changer. You know, he pins it on the 4. We get a 3-and-out. They have to punt from their own end zone, and then we go down and score points right there. It was right before the half, if I'm not mistaken, which was a huge sequence of plays right there. And you know, excited about our kicker as well. Nolan's been really, really good. And I was hoping to see him kick a field goal too, but I'd rather have touchdowns for sure. But the way he was sitting in a warm-up, you know, you felt good from 53, 54, maybe 55 yards.
21: Before we flip the focus back to FAU, we also wanted to get Newberry's take on a former local standout, Evan Blauer, the state champion quarterback from Patuxent, who led Naps to an undefeated season last year, was on the field as a plebe in not only his first game, but his first week learning the playbook as a snipe. Newberry was impressed by the freshman's ability to pick up a new position so quickly and help the team.
2: I thought he did really well. I think you consider that he's been at that position for a week. And that's a pretty nuanced position, Scott. I thought he handled it really well. Did some good things with the ball in his hand, but did a really nice job of blocking on the perimeter. But he played really hard. You know, just a really unselfish move to go over there. He's going to be a really good quarterback for us, but to go play slot. And I thought he did some really good things. You know, another guy I was impressed with was Jacob Williams at B-back. I think he's going to be a really good player. He got a few carries, and he runs hard and tough, and he's going to keep getting better as well. Yeah, I was really pleased with Evan.
21: For more from Newberry, head on over to the Navy Athletics YouTube. When we come back, here from Navy's coordinators, Eric Lewis shares more on this high-powered FAU offense. Plus, Drew Cronick gives his take on Navy's 1-2 punch at quarterback. 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
21: Back inside the Navy Sports Magazine Show, new year, same Navy offense under Drew Cronick. Last year's leader in rushing yards put up 506 of them in the opener against Towson, and 81 of those yards came from Vic Listorti. The senior running back was making just his 6th career appearance and his first start back on Saturday. It produced the highlight of his career, a 35-yard touchdown run in the first half. Here's Coach Cronick's assessment of his heir to Alex Teska.
7: Yeah, I thought he did well. I was hoping... you know, until you get somebody out there in a live game and all that, you don't 100% know, but he showed some flashes Saturday. He was pretty good in space. He blocked fine. He just got to keep playing and getting better. But he showed the ability to be explosive with the football in his hands. Made pretty good decisions running it. He ran, you know, he was physical when, you know, getting downhill at times. So that was good to see. You know, we need him to play well. And it was good to see him do that.
21: We also got to see the heirs to Blake Horvath on full display at quarterback. Braxton Woodson rushed for 3 scores. Jackson Gutierrez ran for 2 more. Was there interchangeable usage by design or pure happenstance? Here's Navy's offensive coordinator's take on that.
7: That's a good question. I don't know that I'm sure about that. Okay. A lot of this past week was kind of, hey, let's, if Braxton's had several carries, maybe, you know, two or three carries in a 5-play span, let's get him a breather. I'm kind of viewing it like you would a running back situation where, you know, you're trying to, each player's complimenting the other. I didn't do, honestly, this past game, I didn't do it situationally as much. That could happen some in the future. It was more of, hey, let's give Braxton a 3 or 4 play, you know, rest right here. And then you'll notice he went right back in, yeah. You know, so, I think those kids, they get it. They understand it. They're going to both be better if they help each other.
9: Yeah.
7: And it was, I think for this past game, it was more of that, more about that.
21: This weekend, the Navy offense will face an FAU defense that left a lot to be desired week one after giving up 66 points to Florida. Chronic says to guard against box score watching, though, against this group.
7: Well, in today's world, they have several players back, okay? And in today's world, that's a little bit unusual, honestly, you know, because of the transfer portal. So I'm really impressed with them up front. I think they're really good up front. A lot of those guys are back. They had a nose man last year. He was number one. I think he's number one again. I think that's Doggett. I think he's a really, really – he's one of the best defensive linemen we saw all year last year, and he's back. He does a great job. You know, so they're some of the guys have new numbers, but a lot of them, you know, there's probably 5 or 6 guys that, you know, 7 guys that played a lot versus us. And then a handful of new guys and transfers. But I think their strength of their defense is up front. They have big, fast, physical kids. And then, of course, the back end and the linebacker, they run really well. You know, it's a hard thing to judge. You know, Florida, I think it will play out this fall that Florida is going to be pretty good on offense. Okay. And you know, so you can't read too much into that. I see some guys that can really play well up front and big, strong kids that play right in your face. And we'll see. We've got to do a good job. I mean, it's, you know, when I look at the team, when you got a lot of guys back, because they got guys back on offense too, you know, having continuity in today's world is pretty important when you can have it. And I'm sure they are going to be really excited. Their home opener, you know, first conference game for both teams. I would imagine they're coming into this game feeling like they can make some noise in the conference as well. And looking at them on film, they certainly have that capability. But they're going to be very, very challenging for us on offense.
21: Defensively, you heard it from Coach Newberry earlier, but defensive coordinator Eric Lewis wants to double down. The speed and experience that FAU possesses in offense makes this group a very tough task to slow down.
10: Yeah, they're an up-tempo team, obviously. You know, they throw the ball really well. It's their second year really in the scheme. Their full coaching staff is back. The quarterback's back. Kind of looking through their roster, they also have probably one of the oldest and most experienced starting really 22 guys of any team in the country. I think there's only 3 guys by my count that are not either fifth-year players or grad students. They have a mature team. You know, they'll be up-tempo. They've obviously played they played Florida in week one, so they know how to handle some pressure. But they do a lot well on offense, you know. Good scheme, really good athletes, obviously, so it'll be a challenge.
21: Lewis also singled out quarterback Caden Veldkamp, who left last year's game against the midshipmen, but has come back this year healthier, stronger, and threw for 276 yards and a touchdown in the opener against the Gators. Here's Navy's DC on QB1 in Boca Raton.
10: He definitely has complete command of the offense. He understands and sees defensive schemes really well. He sees when pressure is going to, you know, try to, you know, get into the backfield, so he gets the ball out quickly. You know, he has obviously a good arm, very accurate passer, but it's really his overall command of the offense and understanding how defenses are going to attack him that's really impressive.
21: For more from both coordinators, along with defensive end Aiden Lysak and kick returner Isaiah Bryant, head on over to the Navy Athletics YouTube. Kickoff is set for 7:30 between the Mids and the Owls on ESPNU, and you can also listen on the Navy Radio Network. When we come back, hear from Navy men's rugby captain Ed Soder as the midshipmen prepare to play Air Force on 9/11. It's well worth your time. The Navy Sports Magazine show returns after this.
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21: Welcome back to the Navy Sports Magazine show. Navy football isn't the only team coming off a perfect weekend. Water polo went 5-0 at the Navy Open to begin the year, thanks in large part to their conference rookie of the week, Declan Bartlett, who registered 8 goals, including his first career hat trick. Declan shares what enabled such a fast start to his collegiate career.
12: I think it's all confidence. Just coming in the water, being full confidence, not being scared to shoot the ball, not being scared to mess up, even though I'm a plebe and I'm one of the youngest on the team. Just having full confidence in myself and in my abilities in the water.
21: Bartlett and the midshipmen have the Princeton invite this weekend, starting with the number 12 Tigers at 9:30 a.m. on Saturday on ESPN+. The evening before, Navy men's rugby host Air Force at the Prusmac Rugby Center. It's the first meeting between the two service academies since 2024. Here's Navy men's rugby co-captain Ed Soder on the deep-rooted military tradition tied to this matchup.
13: Yeah, so, I mean, we're playing for the Lieutenant Colonel Shea Cup this week, so that's pretty big. I mean, he was a United States Air Force Academy grad, played football and rugby there. He then cross-commissioned into the Marine Corps, kept up with his rugby, had some deployments, eventually made his way to the Naval Academy, and where he ended up being an O-rep and a coach for our rugby team. And he then deployed again to the 1st Marine Division and made the ultimate sacrifice. So, I mean, that alone is just such an honor. Like, it's bigger than rugby this week. It's just such an honor to be able to play for someone who's given so much to both programs throughout his life. And then, I mean, makes it even more special. We're playing Friday, September 11th. So that's just that, you know, added motivation to go out there and play selfless, play for each other, and have a good time.
21: And even though the midshipmen are playing on the 25th anniversary of 9/11, that's not going to stop the team from taking part in the Academy's annual tradition that morning, running up the stairs of Bancroft Hall in honor of the first responders who entered the World Trade Center and made that fateful climb. Soter said it was an easy decision to do it, even on match day.
13: I think the easiest way to explain that is, I mean, we're getting up, the team's going to be getting up at whatever 5:45, 5:30, whatever time it is for the brigade stair run. Like I think that'll literally and literally ground us, you know, running up those flights of stairs for however long it is. Because it's like I said earlier, it's bigger than rugby. Like the sacrifices made on that day, there's no reason why we shouldn't be out there sweating with the rest of the brigade and paying it forward.
21: Ironically enough, Navy's other co-captain, Trevor Gayron, was a volunteer firefighter. Soter's calling beyond the classroom was a different kind of service in high school. He was a pallbearer, working with his classmates to make sure others in his community received a proper burial. Here's Ed on what that experience was like and how it shaped him at a young age.
13: San Ignatius, like the motto for all the high schoolers is being a man for others. Service is number one there. And so one of the largest clubs at the school is actually the St. Joseph of Arimathea Pallbearer Ministry Club. And so basically you can join the club and you are assigned throughout the semester, throughout the year, to go serve as a pallbearer at funerals that for those who have lost their lives and have no one else there with them at the end of their life who are able to maybe not physically lay them to rest. So we step in and we kind of take over that job and help them out with that. And so basically as a pallbearer minister, I would help assign students to participate in those funerals throughout the day. And then I myself would also go out there and assist.
21: Lastly, from Soter, this Navy men's rugby team is a force on the pitch, too. The mids blank St. Bonaventure 50-0 in the season opener and look to make another statement tomorrow en route to what they hope is a run at another national championship appearance this spring. Soter said last year's final result has been a driving force for this group all offseason.
13: I think the biggest lesson that we got from that loss was that nothing's going to be given, right? Like we may have all the stars, we may have all the pieces, but at the end of the day, like we got to go out there and earn it. And so I think this year that's been the mentality. Like we're going to earn everything, like every practice, every lunch practice, every lift, every film session, and ultimately the games on Saturdays. Like we're going to go out there and anything we do, we're going to earn. So that's the mentality this year.
21: If you want to hear more from Soter talking about both his journey and this season ahead for the midshipmen, you can find it on the Navy Athletics YouTube. Mids and Falcons play at 5 on Friday on the Navy Athletics YouTube. Elsewhere, Navy women's soccer is in action as we speak at Towson. The Mids are going for their 6th consecutive win. Navy has outscored their opponents 17-1 during this win streak. You can watch that one on Flow. The Navy men's soccer squad opens conference play this Saturday up at Holy Cross. The Mids picked up their first win under John Hackworth and most recently drew with Temple and Mount St. Mary's. You can watch that one at 2 p.m. against the Crusaders on ESPN+ up in Worcester. Navy volleyball is also into the win column. The midshipmen beat the reigning MEAC champs Coppin State 3-1 back on Friday. Navy back in action down in Virginia this weekend. The midshipmen play at Old Dominion Friday night at 6. The blue and gold cap their stay in Norfolk with a 2 p.m. neutral site match against UMES on Saturday. We want to give a shout out to women's cross country for winning the Salisbury Fall Classic this past weekend. Freshmen Brianne Dunstey and Emily Downing finished first and second to lead the way. Both men's and women's cross country host the Cantello Invitational. It's this Saturday beginning at 9:45. An encouraging performance out at the Folds of Honor Collegiate Golf Tournament by Navy senior Emma Tang. Up against some of the top golfers in America, she ended day one in the top 8 and ultimately finished tied for 20th at 3 over. Both men's and women's golf are in Frisco, Texas next week for the Jackson T. Stevens Cup. For all else regarding your favorite Navy sports, check out This Week in Navy Sports on NavySports.com. We'll cap the show on the other side.
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19: Consistency. Florida Atlantic is the only team in the country to return their head coach, both coordinators, and their starting quarterback, Caden Veltkamp. In this era of change, at least for this season, FAU is a model of uniformity. Veltkamp is the star of the show for the Owls, finishing third in the nation last year in passing yards per game at 303 yards per contest. And Navy head coach Brian Newberry knows the challenge in front of them.
2: You know, I got to see him at the conference meetings, and he's enormous. He's put on about 20 pounds. I got a big time arm, sees the field really, really well. Just being that system, operates it really, really well. Has the ability to run the football, deceptively athletic. I think in that game against us last year, he wasn't 100% healthy, you know, with his throwing arm. He's healthy now, and he's a really good player. I think he's an NFL prospect. And he's got some really good skill players around him to help with that.
19: It's the first of three straight tests on the road for this Navy team. Live from Boca Raton, Florida, it's the Owls of Florida Atlantic taking on the midshipmen from the United States Naval Academy. And it's next on the Navy Radio Network.
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1: 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Don't give up the ship. 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And now, here is Joe Miller on the Navy Radio Network.
19: Welcome you to steamy South Florida and Flagler Credit Union Stadium for this American Conference opener between Florida Atlantic University and Navy. I'm Joe Miller. With me in the booth is Mike James. Down on the field, we'll hear from him in a moment, is Keith Mills. Back in our network studio is Scott Whitecoff. Mike, let's start with the road angle here. Three straight games on the road for the Mids. First time they've opened the season with three of the first four on the road since 97. First time they've played three true road games in a row since 2010. And I'll go back to last year. We opened on the road against Tulsa. It was not the cleanest start for Navy in that game. Tonight's opponent, if they get off to a similar start, they might fall behind a little bit more than they did last year against Tulsa.
3: Yeah, that's right, because the way Florida Atlantic operates, they're all about tempo. They're all about moving quickly. So if you have a little bit of trouble when you open up, they have the potential to put you behind really quickly. Every team is kind of different, so we'll have to see how this team reacts. You know, it's very similar to last year. It's also a night game, which was part of that Tulsa factor, too. You never know, but you try to prepare as best you can and then just run your team out there and see how they do.
19: These two teams met last season in Annapolis. I kind of called it the Brandon Chapman game. He had 141 yards on offense in that game. It was one of the first times early in the season last year that a team said, okay, we see Eli Heidenreich's a really good player. We're going to take him out of the game. Chapman had a huge game because of that. Do you expect them to key on one guy tonight? Do you feel like it's a similar philosophy of what they want to do on the defensive side of the football field again tonight?
3: One of the biggest questions coming into this season was overall how defenses are going to treat Navy without Eli Heidenreich replacing quarterbacks. They led the country in rushing last year, so the conventional wisdom would seem to be, well, everyone's going to stack up against the run, put everyone in the box.
19: Yeah.
3: So you wonder if maybe this is the first time we're going to see that this year. You really want Braxton Woodson to be confident in his throws, and now you start to wonder, can the offensive line hold, give him time in the pocket to progress through his reads and deliver the ball? And also, who's going to step up and be that reliable receiver, whether it's from the snipe position, the tight end, or at split end? You know, these are the questions that we had coming into the season. I think this is the first test we'll see this year to see if those questions are answered.
19: Let's real quick touch on Caden Veltkamp here. Look, graduate senior, played Western Kentucky in Bowling Green, Kentucky, came here last season. So it's three full years in this system. What does he do well, and what does he struggle with?
3: One of the things that when you look at any air raid system is that you need your quarterback and receivers to be on the same page because they're making the same read. The receivers are going to alter their routes based on the leverage that they see from the defensive backs, based on where they see open grass. You expect Veltkamp in year three to have that rapport with his receivers, and certainly with Easton Messer coming back. Those are two who have played together for 3 years now. They're on the same page. That much we know. But the question with Veltkamp is depth. You know, they have a lot of passes behind the line of scrimmage, within 9 or 10 yards of the line of scrimmage, not really throwing downfield that much. That makes tackling a big priority for the Mids today. You got to stop them in the open field and make sure those 9-10 yard passes don't become longer gains.
19: You're listening to the pregame show presented by GEHA, Government Employees Health Association. Up next, Keith Mills will join us from the field to help break down this matchup between Navy and FAU on this network timeout on the Navy Radio Network.
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19: And welcome back to the three-game show presented by GEHA, Government Employees Health Association. Let's go down to the field and welcome in Keith Mills. And Keith, it's a steamy day here in South Florida. We got the AC pumping here in the booth, so we're going to be fine up here. But down on the field, temperatures in the mid-80s, high humidity. Hopefully the rain stays away for this one. But you factor in the heat and humidity, Keith, with the fact that FAU wants to run a play every 18 to 19 seconds. That will be a test for this Navy defense this evening.
11: Yeah, no question. Brian Newberry talked about that this week, that the depth of defense will surely be tested tonight. But I'll tell you what, right now, Joe, it is very pleasant down here. There's a nice breeze. The humidity has dropped a great deal. We were told there might be temperatures in the high 90s at kickoff. Not even close to that right now. The rain has held off all day. It's still holding off now, and certainly if the temperature heats up, it will be a factor. Either way, the high-octane offense from this Florida Atlantic team will be a factor. And it's interesting, maybe tonight, Joe, the best defense will be offense. last week, Braxton Woodson and Jackson Gutierrez engineered an offense that ran the ball 73 times, threw it only 6 times. They dominated time of possession against Towson, won that 2-1. They dominated basically every offensive category they can. Brian Newberry joked earlier this week to basically challenging Drew Kronick. Hey, Drew, we want you to score touchdowns, but we don't want you to score real quick. How long can we hold the football and score touchdowns? That was an amusing way of looking at what the offense can do tonight. We always talk complimentary football, and we'll see it. Maybe if we see it tonight at its best, the Navy midshipmen should be in good shape.
19: Yeah, Mike, on that point, last year in Annapolis, Navy won 42-32. You look at the numbers in that game. They were up 42-19 late in the fourth quarter. A couple of cosmetic touchdowns for FAU, but 49 total first downs in the game, 953 yards. But the number that stands out, after the mids ran for 500 yards last week, they ran for 397. Brett Dewhurst, second year defensive coordinator at FAU. They were not impressive stopping the run against the Florida Gators last week. I think that's safe to say. So this is a team that got beat up a little bit up in Gainesville last week.
3: Yeah, and you wonder how much that what you do against Florida. You wonder how much that really applies to a team like Navy. Obviously, Florida is Florida and who they are and different schemes, but it's not irrelevant. I mean, I think you have to take that into account, especially when you look at a defensive front that's really supposed to be the strength of this defense. So it'll be a good early test for the Navy offensive line, because depending on how Florida Atlantic wants to scheme this, sometimes the answer, they have some experience at linebacker, sometimes the answer is just to go ahead and run straight at them. And if you really want to milk the clock, that's going to be part of your plan. So it's going to be a good early test for this offensive line to see if they are what we think they are.
19: That is the Scouting Report presented by Constellation, the nation's leading producer of clean and reliable energy. Later on, we'll hear more from Keith Mills in the Mills Report. We'll also hear from Navy head coach Brian Newberry. But up next, we send you to the studio and Scott Wyckoff for today in college football after this local timeout on the Navy Radio Network.
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